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2: We're watching a boundary diving into the northern parts of Mississippi, and that's where some of the better chances for wet weather will be in the near term. Mainly isolated stuff the further south that you go. Now, a stray thunderstorm tonight, South Haven, our low upper 70s, and then scattered showers with thunderstorms Friday into Friday night. Friday's high right around 90. No rain expected tonight, Meridian, and we're dry on Friday. Maybe some scattered storms Saturday. Overnight low mid-70s, Friday's high middle 90s. Dry weather for tonight in the Gulfport area, low mid-70s. Limited rain Friday and Saturday, too, with highs near 90s. Some pop-up thunderstorms by Sunday. I'm meteorologist Jennifer Naramore. 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
5: Live from NPR News in Culver City, California, I'm Dwayne Brown. A Minnesota man who posed as a police officer has pleaded guilty to killing a state lawmaker and her husband nearly a year ago. As Matt Sepik tells us, he was targeting Democrats during an early morning shooting rampage.
6: Vance Belter admitted killing former Minnesota House Speaker Melissa Hortman and her husband Mark, and shooting and wounding State Senator John Hoffman and his wife Yvette at their homes. A plea deal calls for the 58-year-old to serve two consecutive life sentences plus 40 years. Federal prosecutors agreed not to seek the death penalty.
5: Matt Sepik reporting, Belter changed his plea to guilty just days before the one-year anniversary of that shooting. A massive UFC cage fighting event is set to take over the White House this weekend, a towering temporary structure of lights, speakers, wiring called the Claw has risen over the South Lawn. UFC is known for brutality, but Secretary of State Marco Rubio says this is part of America's soft diplomatic power, calling the UFC the United Nations of Fighting. Here's NPR's Michelle Kellerman.
7: In a room full of international diplomats, Secretary Rubio signed a sports diplomacy agreement with Dana White, who heads the Ultimate Fighting Championship. The UFC is staging a fight in a towering octagon on the White House lawn this weekend, and Rubio says world leaders are clamoring to attend.
8: The number of foreign leaders that want to come to this is unbelievable. It's to the point where we may have a diplomatic crisis because it's like, you know, we can't bring everybody.
7: He also got laughs when he said that perhaps the Trump administration will keep the octagon for weekly fights between people in politics to, quote, settle our scores that way. Michelle Kellerman, NPR News, the State Department.
5: Well, the National Weather Service says there's a 50% chance of rain on Sunday in the Washington, D.C. area. This is NPR. A woman from the cruise ship hit by a hantavirus outbreak is still being held against her wishes at a quarantine site in Nebraska. NPR's Rob Stein reports.
9: Most of the passengers from the ship have been allowed to quarantine at home, but Angela Perryman is being held in Omaha. That's because the federal government is requiring anyone who wants to leave to have a guard posted outside their home and get their temperature taken in person twice a day. In Florida, where Perryman has a home, has refused, saying those measures are unnecessary. Perryman told NPR in an interview that the confinement is taking a toll.
10: I haven't been able to eat or sleep properly. I've even had some chest pain due to the anxiety of being here. I've struggled to not cry. I'm in severe distress.
9: Another passenger told NPR he became suicidal before he was finally allowed to leave. Rob Stein, NPR News.
5: A supersized World Cup got underway today with heavy favorite Mexico beating South Africa 2-0 in Mexico City. The soccer tournament has expanded. It's also being hosted by the U.S. and Canada with 48 teams competing in 16 stadiums or cities. The matches will be held over the next 39 days with the U.S. and Canada hosting their first game starting tomorrow. 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
13: This is All Things Considered from NPR News. I'm Mary Louise Kelly in Washington.
14: And I'm Elsa Chang in Culver City, California. A controversial surveillance law expires tomorrow if Congress does not reauthorize it. And Congress has already rejected a short-term extension today. This law is Section 702 of the Foreign Intelligence Surveillance Act, or FISA. It basically allows U.S. intelligence agencies to intercept the electronic communications of foreign nationals outside the U.S. Now, an estimated 350,000 such people were targeted in 2025. But this law, it has critics on both sides of the aisle who point out that many of those foreigners communicate with Americans, creating a potential loophole to surveil U.S. citizens without a warrant. One such critic of Section 702 is Elizabeth Goitein of the Brennan Center for Justice. Welcome.
15: Thanks so much for having me.
14: Well, thanks for being here. So let's start with the origin story of this law. What was Congress responding to back in 2008 when it

0: Recorded live in Mexico City, it is Sotomayor with a performance of Si Te Vas. It is from their latest album, Wabi Sabi, which is available now. Huge thanks to Sotomayor, that's Paulina and Raul, along with their guest musicians, guitarist Uriel Duran and bassist Daniel Martinez, for their performance. We've got more in a minute on World Cafe.
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0: Welcome back. It's World Cafe. Our mini concert with Sotomayor was produced by Will Loftus. There's video available of the performance. You can find it on our YouTube channel at World Cafe. Killers recently played the Champions League final, and even though I knew they would close with Mr. Brightside, I am glad they played this one. All These Things That I've Done on World Cafe.

0: Shakespeare, West Side Stories, and Dire Straits. Good things come in three, all with their part to play, hundreds of years in the making. Romeo and Juliet from 1980s, making movies. There's more to come, including Sturgill Simpson incognito when we get back to World Cafe.
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0: Welcome back. It's World Cafe. And I remember early on in the Wallflowers' career, Jacob Dylan would get upset because concert posters would say, "Featuring the son of Bob Dylan." Factually true. But man, I'd like to do it without Dad's help. Somehow, this is even weirder. Sturgill Simpson really doesn't want promoters to use his real name when promoting shows as Johnny Blue Skies. I guess I'm doing it too, but I'm not trying to sell tickets to a show. Simpson retired his real name after five albums, something he promised he'd always do. And people have figured out the connection because he sold out many a show simply using Johnny Blue Skies. Here's his latest situation.

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0: Hard on everyone. It's Kathleen Edwards putting the wraps on this edition of World Cafe, and you can hear how the pandemic affected not just her career as a musician, but what it did to her business, a small coffee shop. 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We make this show from WXPN at the University of Pennsylvania in Philadelphia, and we will do it again on the next World Cafe.
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3: We're watching a boundary diving into the northern parts of Mississippi, and that's where some of the better chances for wet weather will be in the near term. Mainly isolated stuff the further south that you go. Now, a stray thunderstorm tonight, South Haven, our low upper 70s, and then scattered showers with thunderstorms Friday into Friday night. Friday's high right around 90. No rain expected tonight, Meridian, and we're dry on Friday. Maybe some scattered storms Saturday. Overnight low mid-70s, Friday's high middle 90s. Dry weather for tonight in the Gulfport area, low mid-70s. Limited rain Friday and Saturday, too, with highs near 90s. And pop-up thunderstorms by Sunday. I'm meteorologist Jennifer Naramore. 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
0: From NPR, it's World Cafe. Hey, I am Kaleo. Coming up this hour, new music from Beck. You got to write. Song is called Ride Lonesome and definitely reminds me of some classic era Beck albums. No word on a new album, but you will hear the song today. Also, no new album on the way, but a new song from Josh Tillman, a.k.a. Father John Misty. Waiting for the payoff. New single called The Payoff that's coming your way, as well as new music from The Strokes' forthcoming album due out at the end of the month. We'll go into the archives for a live performance from Margot Price. Last dance with Mary Jane, one more time to kill the pain. That's today on World Cafe.
4: Live from NPR News in Washington, I'm Ryland Barton. President Trump has canceled planned strikes in Iran, claiming once again that a peace deal is near. The latest pronouncement comes hours after he threatened to take the key Iranian energy hub, Karg Island. It still isn't clear how the war will end, as NPR's Mara Liasson explains.
5: He's in a box of his own making. He wants the war to end. It is hurting him and his party politically. But the only way out is to do things he promised not to do and attacked President Obama for doing, like providing funds to Iran. And for their part, the Iranians also are looking for a face-saving off-ramp, something they can get in return for opening the Strait of Hormuz. So neither side can figure out the solution to this, a face-saving plan for the U.S. and Iran. Meanwhile, we get this Trump dance, threats one day and backing off the next day.
4: NPR's Mara Liasson reporting. The Supreme Court has rejected Alabama's request to execute a man with nitrogen gas. The justices refused to lift an injunction blocking the state from carrying out the nation's ninth execution by that method. A lower court found the method to be unconstitutional. Alabama had planned to put 49-year-old Jeffrey Lee to death. He was convicted of killing two people while robbing a pawn shop in 1998. President Trump is opening the waters of protected areas in the Pacific Ocean to commercial fishing. The move is opposed by Native Hawaiian cultural groups, as NPR's Lauren Sommer reports.
6: The largest protected area in the country is in the northwestern Hawaiian Islands. Papahānaumokuakea National Marine Sanctuary is home to pristine coral reefs and habitat for rare species. Trump has signed a proclamation to open most of its waters to commercial fishing, along with two other Pacific marine monuments. The move is supported by the tuna fishing industry, which says it's facing tough international competition. Conservation groups say rolling back protections puts the unique ecosystem at risk. The area is also considered sacred by Native Hawaiian cultural groups who fought for decades for it to receive protections. Lauren Sommer, NPR News.
4: A judge has dismissed a lawsuit challenging New Mexico's universal child care program. From member station KUNM in Albuquerque, Megan Kamerick has more.
7: The program made New Mexico the first state to cover child care costs for most families. Democratic Governor Michelle Lujan Grisham, who is term limited out after this year, launched the program last year, before the legislature actually approved funding in February. Republican Duke Rodriguez sued the state while running for governor, although he recently lost the primary election. He told New Mexico PBS this policy has to be done lawfully.
8: Which means we have to have public input, which means we have to have feasibility studies, which means we have to know how much it costs.
7: The ruling means parents who are working in school or qualify for an exemption will continue to receive free child care assistance. For NPR News, I'm Megan Kamrick in Albuquerque.
4: U.S. stocks rallied to their best day in 2 months today, and oil prices fell after President Trump called off his threat to bomb Iran. This is NPR. A man who assassinated the top Minnesota Democratic House Speaker, Melissa Hortman, and her husband has pleaded guilty to avoid the death penalty. Vance Belter is also charged with in the non-fatal shootings of a Democratic state senator and his wife. He came to their houses disguised as a police officer and driving a fake police vehicle. As the U.S. works to improve student reading, a new report suggests many aspiring teachers are not being adequately prepared to teach students how to read. NPR's Caden Mills reports.
9: The report from the National Council on Teacher Quality looks at more than 700 elementary teacher prep programs across the U.S. and finds only about half prepare educators to teach according to the science of reading. And very few programs adequately equip teachers to teach reading to English language learners, who make up a growing share of students. Federal testing shows a majority of students struggle to read at grade level. Lacking most in teacher prep programs is instruction on how to teach students to distinguish different sounds and recognize what letters they go with, according to the report. The report also notes programs may be hiding from accountability by not participating in the review. Most programs that opted out had previously received failing scores. Caden Mills, NPR News.
4: The future of Doctor Who is uncertain after the BBC canceled a planned Christmas special. The broadcaster says it aims to invest in the show's long-term future and is seeking new production partners. Doctor Who first aired in 1963. It's entertained generations of fans with more than a dozen actors playing in the lead role. This is NPR News from Washington.
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0: Welcome one, welcome all. I'm Stephen Kaleo. It's World Cafe. Beck is out on tour this summer, and he released a standalone single to promote it. Not the first time he's done that. And this might foretell a new album, and Beck always sounds different. If you like Golden Age or Sea Change era Beck, this is right up your alley. It's called Ride Lonesome. New music from Beck on World Cafe.

one of the most recognizable songs in the world. And it's just a handful of notes, but in a soccer stadium with 100,000 people, it's pure magic. White Stripes, Seven Nation Army on World Cafe. And here's new music from the Irish band Florence Road. The vocals are so good on this. It's called Rabbits Can Swim. It's on the Cafe.

0: former John Prine Fellowship Award winner, Joby Riccio. That is new music from the Nashville singer-songwriter. It's called Buzzkill. New album is out now, Face the Feeling. We're back in a minute with live performances from the vault when we get back to World Cafe.
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0: Live from the archives, it's World Cafe. I'm Kaleo, and we've got a handful of performances picked out for you. And we start in 2018 with this one from Margo Price, who thoughtfully and tastefully covered this classic from Tom Petty. It's Mary Jane's Last Dance, live from the archives on World Cafe.

Recorded live, Wilco with Evicted. Just a few years ago, originally on their 2023 album Cousin, but a live performance taped in Chicago, their home base, for The Cafe. 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Okay, new one from Father John Misty, Super Dense Like That, arranged by Drew Erickson, who's done work with Lana Del Rey and Mitski and Angel Olsen. It's a good one. It's called The Payoff.

0: Had to hit you with some James Brown, The Payback, paying off the payoff. New music from Father John Misty at the top. We're back in a minute with new music from The Strokes on World Cafe.
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0: Due out June 26th, The Strokes return with their new album, Reality Awaits, which feels like an AOL ad from 1997. This is called Going Shopping on World Cafe.

0: Sometimes I still scream that for no apparent reason, and it concerns my friends. The Beatles putting the wraps on this edition of The Cafe with Helter Skelter. We make this show from WXPN at the University of Pennsylvania in Philly, and we will catch you next time on World Cafe.
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6: You're back with On Point. I'm Meghna Chakrabarty. And before we return to our conversation about Lyme disease, I just want to tell everyone that tomorrow we're going to be doing a show about something that's now being called eldest daughter syndrome. And you can probably guess what that is. That's the belief that eldest daughters in families are frequently very driven, very type A, ultra responsible. I mean, is it a stereotype with no foundation, or is there some truth to that? So if you are an eldest daughter, or you happen to know one, I want to hear your story. Does that describe who you are and how you approach the world? And why do you think that is? And also, I'm very sensitive to the fact that some kind of inadvertent bias can happen depending on what kind of questions I ask, right? Like, we're looking for specific types of answers. So let me broaden this. What if you're an eldest son? Are you an eldest son out there? Do you think that the expectations of eldest sons are the same as eldest daughters? Let me know. Either way, grab your phone and look for the On Point Vox Pop app. Wherever you get your apps, look for On Point Vox Pop. You can send us a really great high-quality message that way. You can also call us at 617-353-0683. Okay, back to our conversation about Lyme disease. Dr. Letterman, I just have one other quick question for you. So you said that your monoclonal antibody preventative that you're still developing would be essentially two shots. Would that be an annual thing or a one-time deal?
7: Yes, it would be an annual protocol.
6: Ritual. Okay. And how far off are you from actually getting to the clinical trial stage?
7: Well, we hope to start a study in 2027 to test its efficacy, but we have already, we licensed this from University of Massachusetts, UMass Chan Medical School, and last year, and they had already conducted a phase one study. So we know a lot about the safety and the characteristics of the antibody in humans, but we have not yet tested its efficacy in humans.
6: Okay. Well, Dr. Seth Letterman, co-founder and CEO of Tonix Pharmaceuticals, thank you so much for joining us.
7: Thank you for having me, Megan.
6: Okay, Professor Mather, hang on here for another second, because we wanted to be able to describe to people who have never suffered from Lyme disease what it's actually like and why this is such a big issue in certain parts of the United States. So let's hear now from someone with that firsthand experience.
8: Growing up in Illinois, Lyme disease and ticks, I would say, at least in my area, was not talked about

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5: Some unsettled weather returning across parts of the state. Right now, it looks like some of the better chances for showers and thunderstorms in the near term closer to a front into the northern parts of Mississippi. We'll see some stray thunderstorms through the night in Olive Branch, and then more scattered showers with thunderstorms in the forecast on Friday. Overnight low upper 70s and our Friday high at 90. Dry in Vicksburg through the night, a low upper 70s, and limited rain here Friday and Saturday too. Our next best chance for rain coming in Sunday. Dry in Pascagoula through the night, a low mid-70s. Sunny and muggy weather coming our way for Friday, the high low 90s. A stray thunderstorm Saturday. I'm meteorologist Jennifer Naramore. 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

0: Life on Earth is amazingly resilient. Organisms known as extremophiles survive in caves stretching thousands of feet into the Earth's crust, in deserts that go decades without rain, under high pressures kilometers deep in the sea, in toxic waste dumps that are entirely unnatural and inconceivably inhospitable. These tiny extremophilic organisms can live and persist, even thrive, in environments we would consider dire. If life lingers on the peripheries of our world, maybe there's a chance that life exists elsewhere in the universe. I'm Jana Levin, and this is The Joy of Why, a podcast from Quantum Magazine, where I take turns at the mic with my co-host, Steve Strogatz, exploring the biggest questions in math and science today. In this episode, we talk to astrobiologist and speleologist, that is to say, cave explorer, Penelope Boston, Penny to her friends. We ask her, what can extremophiles teach us about the fascinating breadth and immense diversity of life on Earth? And how can this knowledge help us recognize life beyond our planet? Penny studies the microbiology of cave environments to understand the potential for life in the subsurface of other worlds. She was a professor and co-founder of the Cave and Karst Studies Program at New Mexico Tech, served as associate director of the National Cave and Karst Research Institute, and was the former director of the NASA Astrobiology Institute. She is known for exploring some of the toughest caves in the world. Penny, it's so great to speak with you. Thanks for joining us.
1: Hi, Jana. It's really a lovely opportunity to get to chat with you about some of my favorite weird organisms and how they fit into astrobiology.
0: Yeah, I was very excited about this topic. I remember the first time that I learned that there were microorganisms in deep hydrothermal vents, essentially metabolizing hydrogen. We often think of life forms as metabolizing organic material. And so some of these extremophiles are not metabolizing organic material. It's like they're gleaning electricity from rocks and other minerals. And I'm wondering, how surprising was this discovery to, say, experts who were considering just discovering other life forms on Earth?
1: It was really eye-opening. You know, the early work on the hydrothermal vents in the 1970s was very early in my career. I was a student. And that was the first inkling that we had that maybe organisms could make a living in a way that was not dependent directly on sunlight driving photosynthesis. So that was very formative, really, for the science that came after.
0: I like this concept that they're making a living.
1: We all have to do that.
0: We all have to do it. It's all about resources, right?
1: It is. It totally is.
0: So do you have a favorite extremophile? And regardless, can you give us a description of the kind of range or examples of extremophiles that we might not be aware of?
1: Oh, my gosh. Do I have a favorite extremophile? No, really, all of them. They're all my babies. I love the organisms that seem to be involved in the transformation of some minerals into ores that we actually mine. So even copper ores, to me, seem to be a product of microbial manipulation. There are organisms that are happy being frozen in permafrost for tens of thousands of years and are still viable. There are the organisms we studied in the very hot caves in Chihuahua, the NICA system, where we were able to extract organisms from being trapped in these very gigantic crystals there. I mean, I think that organisms living and surviving for very long geological periods of time is something that is a new forefront for us in geomicrobiology and astrobiology to look for.
0: Wow, amazing. And then I guess I'm wondering about the sorts of conditions in which we find extremophiles, especially those that are not extracting organic material.
1: Yeah, you know, it may go incredibly far back in the history of life on our planet. We are human-centric, for obvious reasons, because we're humans, right? So we're used to eating food and that's already fixed energy for us. And then we burn that with various metabolic processes and we breathe oxygen and so forth. But if you hark back 3 to 4 billion years ago when our planet was young, there was no free oxygen. So the type of photosynthesis that drives most of our food chains on Earth now was not possible. It was not happening. So other molecules were being used besides water, hydrogen sulfide being one of them.
2: So this was before there were organisms that photosynthesized at all?
1: This was early on when the form of photosynthesis that organisms were beginning to develop actually relied on non-oxygen, non-water. And so it was splitting other molecules like hydrogen sulfide. At the time, there were also lots of chemically reduced conditions rather than oxidized conditions. And the early organisms were making use of energy sources that were much more varied than we commonly think now. But those organism types, those metabolic pathways, they're still with us. They've just been pushed to the edges of our biosphere because of the dominance of the oxygen atmosphere that we now have.
2: This is fascinating. So these were multicellular organisms or single-celled organisms?
1: No, single-celled organisms persisted for a very long time. Just recently, there's been new clues as to when the first possible multicellular organisms arose. And it's a little bit earlier than we thought.
2: Oh, wow. So
1: that's a major find, just literally in the last couple of months. But for a very long time, single cells were the lifestyle that everybody was practicing. And it took quite a while to figure out how to even make, you know, strings of yourself to be multicellular at that very low level.
2: Mm-hmm. And to make that energetically favorable.
1: Yes, yes. How can you compete? Because, you know, if you're a tiny organism, you got a very lean diet. When you're in an environment where you have to extract energy from minerals or abiotic gases, it's much easier if you're chomping down on organics. You get more bang for the buck if you eat, you know, a cheese sandwich than you do if you chew a bunch of rock.
2: I've always found that to be the case.
1: Yeah, absolutely.
2: So if I'm understanding correctly, really, we didn't have the proper atmosphere that we have now, and we didn't have oceans. So this is really early in the Earth's history.
1: Well, we had oceans. We needed water. There's a lot of thinking about when the oceans started to happen. That's very unclear. So there's the idea that the volatiles, including water, outgassed from the early Earth, which was made out of all these sort of chunks of stuff that came together to form Earth and the other planets. And that when all those pieces stuck together, at some point they reach enough mass that the gravitational effect is enough to start helping the planet differentiate into layers of material. As part of that process, you would get outgassing of these vaporous compounds, including water, and eventually you get oceans. There's a competing theory, and both of them may be true, that you're getting a large amount of the water from impacting objects after the Earth mostly came together. We don't really have it nailed down, and I suspect it's probably both. Right?
2: Right.
1: It's not a simple answer. So it took a long time to get the oceans together. And that was necessary to have liquid water because our type of life is based on liquid water.
2: Now, these very early extremophiles, did they rely on water even if they were metabolizing leaner systems like minerals, rocks, electricity?
1: They did because we're made out of water.
2: So they needed it for their cellular structure,
1: yes,
2: even if they didn't need it energetically.
1: We are all creatures that are basically bigger or smaller bags of water with stuff dissolved in it, with structures that help the chemistry happen. Those structures probably became more elaborate over time, but the basic notion of a bag of soup is really what we all are.
2: And then once they have this sort of soup, these salty soups, they're able to conduct electricity. Is that kind of the major way that they were gleaning energy from things like hydrothermal vents or just raw minerals?
1: So minerals laying around don't do much. You have to chemically react them in some way. The way life eventually learned to do this was by being clever and forming proteins that fold up into complex shapes. And those proteins, they can then catalyze or start the process of different chemical transformations. We don't know what the sequence really was. And I suspect that when you have a laboratory the size of a planet, you've probably got more than one kind of experiment going on at a time. My suspicion is that all these different kinds of chemical, natural experiments were going on, becoming more and more complicated over time. And the minute you get even molecules that are different from one another, they still need to grab stuff from their environment in order to make more molecules. Even maybe before you have what we would call living organisms in the sense that we now understand that, natural selection comes into the picture pretty early.
2: I've heard that there's a Nobel Prize-winning physiologist, Albert Szent-Györgyi, who said once that life is nothing but an electron looking for a place to rest. Do you share this sentiment?
1: Not exactly. All right. I think that he's representative of a time where we were trying to be as reductionist as possible, which is a very powerful science tool to get your teeth into a problem. But what we know about the real natural world is that it's a complex system in the mathematical sense of that. And so really, there's no single level of complexity that holds the entire answer. And so that's a piece of the puzzle. And it's true that organisms live by shuffling electrons around, but they couldn't do that if there weren't all these other levels of complexity that we see in the mature system. So we've come a long way in our thinking about how to really work with complex systems. It's really hard. It's easier to make a simple system, like in a physics experiment, where you can control all the conditions. But folks, life is not like that.
2: That's what electrons want to do. They want to go from a high energy state to a low energy state. So the physicist in me imagines the Big Bang, high energy, and we're just trying to drop down ever since then.
1: Right. That's exactly right. The way I think of life is inside every organism, no matter how complex or relatively simple it is a temporary place where the organism keeps entropy at bay.
2: Fascinating. Mm-hmm.
1: It exports waste, takes in energy, and makes a more ordered system on the inside of an organism at the expense of the external environment. When that organism dies, of course, entropy wins in the end, as we know. But it's a temporary suspension of entropy within the organism.
2: Absolutely. Now, do you think that all life as we know it might have evolved from extremophiles?
1: Oh, yes. I think if you had a time machine and you were able to go back and directly interrogate that very early Earth environment, that you would find way more metabolic pathways than we even know now. So we have the relic extremophile complement that have survived in spite of the changing planetary conditions over time. And people are doing amazing work trying to dig in to bug guts, as I call them, to look at the DNA and look at the history of how these metabolic pathways have evolved. Not only the genomic work, but the proteomics and even other molecules that are complex carbohydrates and so forth, to try to figure out who's related to who. But there have to be missing gaps. And so it's hard to infer that. But just looking at the history of the planet itself, it had conditions that are extreme from our point of view in the modern world.
2: Mm-hmm. And can you point to strands of human DNA that we can identify as, aha, that was an ancient extremophile?
1: Oh, yes. There are wonderful schemes that have been published that show how much DNA we personally, our species, shares with bacteria.
2: Mm-hmm.
1: I think of mitochondria as being such an amazing transformation. The great evolutionary biologist Lynn Margulis had a real hard time trying to persuade people in the 60s
2: Absolutely.
1: That symbiosis was the way that big cells came together. So that was another leap. But yeah, if you go way back, everybody was chewing rocks and slurping gas and probably early organisms clinging to, you know, minerals for some of their structure, even that's been suggested.
2: And as life became more abundant in what we obviously in a biased way called a temperate environment, because it's temperate for us.
1: Right.
2: Did extremophiles then get pushed in some sense to the periphery, or have they always just kind of lived where they're happy and it just took us a long time to realize they had endured?
1: Yeah, I think, Jana, it's a bit of both. When you got the so-called oxygen revolution, when oxygen, you know, accumulated as a byproduct of water-splitting photosynthesis, which took a long time because it had to oxidize the whole ocean first.
2: Wow, yeah, that's a project.
1: Yeah, you know, so that took a heck of a long time. So in some sense, a lot of those niches were displaced by organisms that could tolerate an oxygen environment. It's not an either-or thing. So you can see that, you know, some organisms are perfectly happy sniffing in the oxygen that we have at Earth's surface right now. But there are a lot that are so-called microaerophils, and they tolerate oxygen, but at lower levels, varying levels. So I think that that's putative evidence that organisms that were extremophiles that did not tolerate oxygen, they got pushed to the margins. But they also proliferated in niches where oxygen doesn't penetrate.
2: And in your work, you explore these really difficult to explore caves. Why are caves of particular interest in your area of expertise? What is unique about subterranean microbiology?
1: Yeah, I mean, so I could just regale you for hours, but I will spare you. I'll just hit on the high points. There are some really clear advantages. One is that you can consider a cave a semi-closed system. And when you look at the genetics of the organisms that we find there, we find vast biodiversity. And we also find that most of the organisms are not the ones that we find on the surface, even on the surface right over a given cave. So what that says to us is that however organisms get into a cave, they're immediately subject to really different conditions. And that promotes an evolutionary pace that pushes them in the direction of becoming a very unique little biosphere, miniature ecosystem, and that each cave has the potential for doing that. And so I think of them as little baby planets that we can study.
2: And they're different from cave to cave?
1: Yes. People have a really simplified idea of caves. So we all grew up as kids going into caves as summer holiday entertainments. And I always thought they were fascinating, but it wasn't until I started to go into caves all around the world that I saw how diverse they are. So there's hot ones and there's cold ones and there's ones that contain ice and there's ones that are saturated with, to us, a poisonous environment, either high CO2 or high hydrogen sulfide or weird aldehydes or something. Some of them are wet and some of them are dry and some of them are in deserts and some of them are on high mountains where you have to go down a kilometer through ice to get to the inside of the cave. So each one of those combinations is like a whole separate extreme environment.
2: They're like wild terrariums.
1: Yes, that's exactly it.
2: So there's biodiversity not only among the caves. They're biodiverse.
1: Yes.
2: But also within the caves, there's tremendous biodiversity.
1: Yes, there is. Some caves are extremely large, like Lechuguilla here in New Mexico, where I am located. It's one of the larger caves in the world, and it has tremendous diversity in terms of the mineralogy that's in there. And also, because there are these evolutionary pressures, and because organisms in a cave have limited ways of getting around, it makes these little evolutionary mini pockets, as I think of them. So if we look at the diversity in one patch, and then we go a few hundred meters away, we can find a very different complement of microorganisms. So they're chopped up environments.
2: And they all source energy in different ways. Would you call all of these organisms in these caves extremophilic?
1: It depends. So if you're an organism in a cave, your biggest challenge is making a living with energy, because there's a limited amount of organic material that comes into you. Some caves are richer than others. You know, if you've got a cave with a river flowing through it that sources from the surface, you've got quite a reasonable amount of organic material coming in. But if you're a cave in Saudi Arabia, you have whatever ancient carbon might be trapped in the rocks, and the bioproductivity of your friends who are munching down the minerals and making biomass. So life as a organism that needs organic material becomes harder. Most caves have at least some so-called heterotrophs, which means that you have to have organic carbon. And so it's a mix. And the more harsh the conditions are in the cave with respect to nutrients of the organic sort, the more it's pushed in the direction of organisms that are using non-organic materials for energy.
2: Now, what drew your attention to cave microbiology?
1: Well, Mars. I had been working on what we used to call exobiology. Now it's usually referred to as astrobiology ever since my earliest days. In fact, I fell in love with the idea when I was a little kid. In the early 1990s, with a couple of colleagues, we were sort of digesting what had been learned about Mars so far, and the fact that the surface is, what can I call it, a blasted, cold, dry hellhole.
2: Mm-hmm.
1: And so the potential for living organisms was not promising, probably off the table. But we began to think about the subsurface, because here on Earth, people were beginning to look at the subsurface for microorganisms more seriously. You know, when I was a student in the 70s, basically the story was, well, you go down about a meter or so into the soil, and basically the microorganisms die out, and there's nobody home. Because we weren't thinking about the deep subsurface, we weren't thinking about caves, we weren't thinking about rock fractures. So it was a revolution in thought that was going on at the time. And so we were looking for ways to get into Earth's subsurface, but drilling is very expensive. And we were all young investigators. So we thought, oh, wow, caves. And then we saw a National Geographic special on TV that talked about Lechuguilla Cave right here in New Mexico. And boy, that clicked. That was it.
2: So you went running.
1: We went running, and we knew nothing, and we weren't prepared, and it was a horrible trip. We all got injured or an infection or something.
2: Well, you brought some back with you.
1: Yes, yes.
2: So do you still believe that subterranean Martian surface holds promise for life?
1: I do, but I think it's going to be very deep. Deeper than our current near-term or even mid-term capabilities to get in there to find it.
2: Are there other moons, planets, promising exoplanets beyond our solar system where you think that there's a good likelihood to search for these kinds of extremophiles?
1: Oh, yes. In the astrobiology community, both at NASA and other space agencies around the world and academia, and national labs were all thinking about the icy moons that appear to have an interior fluid. And we call them ocean worlds. I mean, as a cave person, I think of them as ice-covered, fluid-containing planet-sized caves because they're closed to some extent to materials and energy exchange with the outside. But whatever you call them, the fact that there are these intriguing environments where we know, for example, Enceladus, the tiny moon, a beautiful glowing white object around Saturn, has fractures that are poofing out materials. And the wonderful Cassini mission detected that there were organics in those. I mean, that's clearly a high priority. Europa, the first moon to have been identified as having a fluid interior back from the Voyager missions around those bodies, gave rise to that understanding. So those are high targets for us in astrobiology. How to actually study them? Boy, that's a technological feat still to be cracked.
2: I can imagine. And that's just in our solar system. And now we know that there might be more planets in our Milky Way galaxy than there are stars, which is to say hundreds of billions of planets.
1: Yeah, I mean, it's so exciting. You know, it's so exciting, Jana, because my lifetime has spanned so many amazing scientific revelations, but nothing more exciting than the fact that we now have confirmed planets around other stars. And that was a hypothesis when I was in high school.
2: That's right.
1: You know, and seeing this develop, our galaxy is opening up to us. And we have new fabulous tools like James Webb Space Telescope and others coming down the pike in the future. So I want to live 500 years or more so that I can see how it all turns out.
2: So you must believe that life will be recognizable to us. How will we recognize it if it's so on the border of what's organic and what's inorganic in its processes? What tools could we possibly use to assess this?
1: Yeah, that's a fabulous question. We wrestle with this. I mean, this is a great deal of the ongoing work of astrobiology is to figure that out. So we have wonderful knowledge now about Earth's life processes. The particulars of those are fascinating and enriching and wonderful for us. But our task in astrobiology is to take what we know that we can reduce to as general a principle as we can. Things like an organism has to get energy. It has to do something with waste. It has to be able to store information so it can make more of itself. How can we take what people are beginning to call agnostic biosignatures, signatures of life that don't depend on the precise nature of the chemical interactions, but really have a very sound base in physics and in what the resources would be for energy and materials in a given planetary habitat type, even though that may be radically different from anything we have on Earth, even in extreme environments here. We're trying to pull out what are the unifying concepts that we can use to allow us to recognize lifelike processes, even if it's made out of silicon. Who knows? We start with what we know. We start with Earth life, but we have to keep our imaginations really flexible.
2: So instead of bags of soup with water as a base, we could imagine discovering bags of soup with silicon as a base.
1: Maybe. Bags of liquid ammonia-based soup at very low temperatures. Yeah.
2: Fascinating.
1: I mean, there are some fundamentals, and we don't know the degree to which we have those. It could be that, you know, certain behavioral patterns, and some of the work that I've done with my colleagues look at even physical arrangements of organisms that we see in many, many different environments at many different scales. So it may even be that there are some kind of resource-seeking behaviors that cause the construction of certain recognizable structures. We don't know. We're just sticking our toes into the ocean of complexity of that. But it's a fascinating challenge, though.
2: Absolutely. Now, What do you think when people hypothesize that there could be life in the sun, in the sort of photosphere of the sun? Do you think that's absurd because of the lack of sort of cellular materials?
1: No, I don't think it's absurd. I think it depends on what you're calling life. So we have this conundrum in biology and astrobiology that has beset biology for the last 100+ years. And, you know, what is life? What are the characteristics that make something alive? We started with a laundry list of characteristics that are common for Earth life. But I think that I call them lifelike processes. And for me, processing of something is necessary. And controlling the environment at some level is necessary. Is that a lifelike process? I don't know. But I would be willing to consider it on a spectrum of what I call lifiness. There are high lifiness processes and low lifiness processes. Natural crystal precipitation, where you get the geometry coming together, that's low lifiness. But that doesn't mean that it hasn't interacted with life. It has. Microorganisms affect how a crystal in its environment will grow because it shifts the thermodynamics of the system. It shifts the chemistry. So life in the sun, I don't know. There have been several good science fiction stories written about that.
2: So you talk about low lifiness and high lifiness, and I have intuitively a sense of what you mean by that. But is there a way in which you really understand how there became a transition from not life to low lifiness and then to high lifiness?
1: I think the crux of the matter is really the ability to store information. Our type of life does it with DNA now. There are theories about it first being encoded in RNA, which can function both as a information storage and as a functional molecule like proteins now do. That's one theory. There's another theory that the structure was provided, the information storage was molecules sticking to certain kinds of electrically complicated, structurally complicated clays. But whatever it was, the degree of lifiness to me hangs on the ability to store information and transmit that information and to perpetuate those information patterns.
2: Do you think that there's a likeliness, not just that there's extremophiles out there in the universe in this rich exoplanetary terrain, but that it will have also made the crossover to complex life?
1: Oh, yes. I think it's a numbers game, Jana. You know, what you pointed out before, the fact that we probably have more planets than stars, even in our own galaxy, not to mention all the other bajillion galaxies out there. It's out there. The question is, how do we find it? It becomes very challenging. Even imagining our future advanced telescopic tools to perceive the signatures of life at a planetary scale from the vast distances that we are, even to the closest exoplanets. So it's a different kind of challenging, a challenge that requires a whole planetary signal like we have here on Earth. I have this lifelong bet with my friend Seth Shostak, who is one of the senior scientists at the SETI Institute looking for intelligent life. And I told him, I think that we may find signs of life on an exoplanet before we actually crack the case here in our own solar system, because we have so many exoplanets. And here, we in order to detect life, it's going to be cryptic, you know, it's going to be subsurface, or it's going to be very relict on the other bodies in our solar system. So we'll see.
2: Mm-hmm. When we explore the solar system, also, we can send probes there and dig up samples. But does that introduce the possibility that we've contaminated other planets? I mean, is it possible we've seeded Mars with terrestrial extremophiles that will survive?
1: Well, undoubtedly, Earth organisms have been transported on earlier spacecraft. The reasoning for why that would not have materially contaminated Mars, for example, is that Mars is such a harsh environment on the surface. But as we go forward, we have to worry about what you're talking about, which is, we call it in the business, planetary protection. Planetary protection means keeping Earth safe from any organisms that we may return to Earth to study, and keeping a planetary body safe from contaminating organisms that we may transfer. We have to worry about this extremely when we begin to drill down to icy aquifer layers in Mars. So a lot of work has been done on that. There's also an international organization that deals with all things space on an international level called COSPAR. And COSPAR has a special section worrying about planetary protection. I've done a lot of work on those issues myself. So it's something we take tremendously seriously.
2: So what did you think about this moon mission? I believe it was an Israeli mission that sent tardigrades, tiny extremo-tolerant organisms, also known as water bears, to the moon, and then crashed, possibly ejecting the tardigrades. Is that a concern for you, or do you have this sort of same sense? Well, it's very unlikely they'd survive on that harsh surface, but we got to do better going forward.
1: It's very unlikely that they would survive on the moon in any significant duration. This is not a NASA opinion, but my personal opinion is that you should never take the life of any organisms, no matter how small, for a stunt. And to me, this was not a legitimate scientific enterprise. What was the point of this? We know that tardigrades are not going to survive very well on the moon, not unless you created some kind of habitat for them. So I think it was a waste of a bunch of good tardigrades. And I am a huge tardigrade fan.
2: They are adorable.
1: Yeah, they are completely adorable. I have stuffed ones right here in my office. I hope that future tardigrade experiments on the moon are done in a proper way, where there's some point to seeing how they respond to the lower gravity, some aspects of the radiation environment. We're about to fly yeast and plant experiments on the moon. These are all legitimate, but just sending them there for the heck of it, not a fan.
2: Now, there's an even more extreme view about life in the solar system, and one that suggests that maybe extremophiles hitchhiked on an asteroid to get here in the first place. And the idea of panspermia, that maybe we are aliens already. We are evidence of extraterrestrial life. What do you think of that idea?
1: I think it's possible. When I first started contemplating it many years ago, we didn't have a mechanism. And a lot of the ways that it was suggested that panspermia might happen were pretty goofy. But the big breakthrough came really when we discovered that one class of meteorite appeared to have been blasted off Mars, and some small portion of that material made it to Earth. These are the so-called SNC or SNC meteorites. And that was a revelation, because what that caused people to do, like orbital dynamicists and so forth, was to actually work the issues that you would need to figure out whether or not that was physically possible. Could a big impacting asteroid blasting in to Mars, for which we know there have been many large impacts, would that debris have made its way to Earth? And the answer is yes. It was

0: was very plausible. And now, of course, we have this relatively big collection of SNCC meteorites that have been gathered on Earth. So we have, you know, DoorDash delivery of little bits of Mars that have been brought to Earth for us to look at. Now, they've been through a lot. It's not like going to Mars and digging up a bit and going, oh, yeah, well, we can tell everything, because they've been through a lot of trauma. But nevertheless, that was a revolutionary finding.
1: Is there any reason to suppose life would do better emerging on Mars than it would emerging on Earth?
0: Maybe. It really depends on what school of thought you are in terms of the temperature regime and the conditions on early Mars. Early Mars clearly was much more similar to Earth in its early history. Now it has lost its atmosphere, its ability to retain heat and modulate the temperature and retain water vapor in the atmosphere and liquid bodies. But we see the evidence of that in the past. So we don't know. If we are ever lucky enough to actually find organisms that are either well-preserved enough to investigate or perhaps even still living in the deep Martian subsurface, we can look at how they're put together. Are we related? Are we not related?
1: Now, let's say we make this discovery and we find alien life form, however small, however different. What do you think it's going to mean to us as a society, you know, a species on a planet brimming with life, if we were to make that discovery?
0: Boy, you know, I think about that all the time. No surprise. I don't know. Those of us who are involved in science, who are members of the public, who are interested in science, I think it will be literally earth-shaking. But there are many people on Earth who are not interested in that. They're not engaged in that. That's not part of their daily life. How will they respond? Will they just yawn and go, we don't care? Will they think of it as something evil? I really can't predict.
1: Mm-hmm. And they might just reject the reality of the discovery altogether.
0: Yes.
1: I mean, we still have people who are proponents of a flat Earth or think the universe is 6,000 years old. So people can be resistant.
0: Science cannot compete with a deeply held other mythology or bias.
1: Yeah. Now, a question we like to ask our guests here on The Joy of Why is, what about your work and your exploration brings you joy?
0: Oh, gosh, everything. I love beauty, and I find beauty everywhere in the natural world. I love just being in nature. I love going to places that are so different that it shifts my thinking. As a kid reading science fiction, that's what I wanted to do, was go explore other planets. And I feel that I've achieved that on Earth because caves are so different from the surface. And so really, I'm a cheap date. You know, it doesn't take much to make me happy. Seriously.
1: Just alien life forms.
0: Yeah.
1: Or subterranean exploration. Forget the dinner and a movie. We've been chatting with astrobiologist and cave specialist Penny Boston. Penny, thank you so much for this fascinating conversation.
0: Oh, my pleasure. Lovely to talk to you, Jana.
1: Lovely to talk to you. Thanks for listening. If you're enjoying The Joy of Why and you're not already subscribed, hit the subscribe or follow button where you're listening. You can also leave a review for the show. It helps people find this podcast. The Joy of Why is a podcast from Quanta Magazine, an editorially independent publication supported by the Simons Foundation. 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The production team is Caitlin Folds, Livia Brock, Genevieve Sponsler, and Merritt Jacob. 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Samir Patel is Quanta's editor-in-chief.

theme music is from APM Music. Julian Lin came up with the podcast name. The episode art is by Peter Greenwood, and our logo is by Jackie King and Christina Armitage. Special thanks to the Columbia Journalism School and Bert Odom Reed at the Cornell Broadcast Studios. I'm your host, Jana Levin. If you have any questions or comments for us, please email us at quanta@simonsfoundation.org. 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

0: This is Bird Note. Ornithologist and poet J. Drew Lanham often writes about his experience as a black man in the outdoors, both the joy of being in nature and the racism he faces in the field. Sometimes that's led him to bird in places that others might overlook. And one time, looking for sparrows inspired a poem celebrating these little brown birds.
1: Sparrow envy. Were I the sparrow, brown-backed, skittish, and small, I would find haven in thorniest thickets, search far and wide for fields lain fallow, treasure the unkempt, worship the unmown, covet the weed-strewn row. I would slink between sedges, chip unseen from brambles, skulk deep within hedges, and desire the ditches grown wild. I would find great joy in the mist-sodden morning, sing humble pleas from the highest weeds, and plead for the gray days to stay.
0: 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I'm Mark Bramhill.
2: This is Bird Note. As a flock of ducks lift off from a marsh, their wings reveal large patches of powder blue and emerald. These dabbling ducks are called blue-winged teal. They're petite birds, noticeably smaller than mallards. The male's blue-gray head has a bright white crescent at the base of the bill, and his cinnamon sides and underparts are peppered with dark dots. Females are mottled grayish-brown. Blue-winged teal are long-distance migrants, traveling from nesting areas in Canada and the U.S. to South America for the winter. They feed in shallow water, with a preference during the breeding season for snails and fly larvae. In fall and winter, they seek out plant matter, especially seeds. Blue-winged teal pair up during the winter and migrate together in spring to a nesting area, often to where the female was born. There, the female will lay about 10 eggs, which hatch after 3 weeks. Once the eggs hatch, mother and ducklings walk away from the nest area within 24 hours, never to return to their nest again. Within just weeks, the young will be flying and ready to join their parents in their great migration south. For Bird Note, I'm Michael Stein.

0: his bird note. In the darkness of a northern forest, the hooting of a boreal owl. This is the male owl's song. These staccato notes can continue for more than an hour and carry for more than a mile. Boreal owls have a large head rimmed in black, yellow eyes, and dark plumage speckled heavily with white. They're highly adapted to hunt in the north's long hours of winter darkness. One ear opening in the skull is set high, and the other much lower, an asymmetry that helps pinpoint the sound of tiny rodents under the snow. They have a pronounced disc of feathers around their faces that funnels sound to the ears. Boreal owls can plunge their talons through inches of snow-covered ground to capture small mammals like voles. In most birds of prey, females are bigger than males. Boreal owls are an extreme case, with females sometimes twice the weight of their mate. Greater size lets females take on larger prey than males, so they don't compete as much for the same meal. On a moonless spring night, the songs of boreal owls echo across Alaska and Canada, and from Scandinavia to Siberia. For Bird Note, I'm Michael Stein. This episode is sponsored by Gary and Elizabeth Kennedy Ketchison to honor the mystique and magnificence of owls.
1: Up next is A Postcard from the Wind, an audio dispatch from Phil Corbett.
2: A light summer rain darkens the green stone walls of the old church, and a three-wheeled moto taxi rounds the corner. Oaxaca, Mexico, and the Sierra Norte are visible through the mist. On the flat bed of the moto taxi is a sound system, advertising the big fight. Tonight, it says, Lucha Libre. The ring is in the center of an old tiled parking garage, and colorful flags flitter above. The men wear extravagant costumes, bright masks, spandex, leather boots, and they fly through the air, launching off the ropes, pulling off incredible acrobatic flips and high kicks. The audience surrounds them, seated at floor level, looking up, as a luchador called Endeavor launches himself 15 feet out of the ring directly onto his muscle-bound opponent, crashing into the folding chairs. Over by the sound system, I speak to Manuel El León Hernández, the announcer of tonight's fight.
3: Son personas normales, pero al momento en el que se visten, que se ponen una máscara.
4: These are ordinary people. They are normal people, but in the moment they get dressed, that they wear a multicolor mask, a mask that represents a character, these people change completely. They become they practically become immortal once they're up in the ring.
2: Postcards from the Wind are produced by me, Phil Corbett. A full 40-minute episode about Lucha Libre at thewind.org.
5: I'm a little sailor girl dressed in blue. Here are the orders that I must do. Salute to the captain, bow to the queen, and turn my back to the submarine.

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2: Still looking at the better chances for any wet weather in the near term. The further north that you go, closer to a front, central and south, most of the activity for the next couple of days will be very isolated to none. We are dry through the night and Tupelo, a low mid-70s. Scattered thunderstorms forming Friday into early Friday night. Friday's high low 90s. Another chance for wet weather on Saturday. Greenwood area, we're dry through the night, a low upper 70s. Scattered showers with thunderstorms on Friday, the high lower 90s. And then into the Natchez area, right now no rain in the forecast until maybe Sunday. Overnight low mid-70s and Friday's high middle 90s. I'm meteorologist Jennifer Naramore. 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

0: You'd think being underwater would be a relatively quiet experience. But one day, while scuba diving, Max Kaplan heard something.
1: You hear sort of a crackling sound in the background, sort of like Rice Krispies popping.
0: Max is a fourth-year PhD student at the Woods Hole Oceanographic Institution.
1: So I was always curious about this crackling sound, and I thought, well, maybe there's more to it.
0: Max and his team listen in on the sounds of coral reefs. They attach hydrophones, underwater microphones, to cinder blocks. They then place those mics on the floor of coral reefs in the Virgin Islands and Hawaii. Turns out, coral reefs are full of sound.
1: So we thought maybe we can eavesdrop on them.
0: This is a recording from a healthy coral reef. But not all reefs are in good shape. Hear those Rice Krispies? Those are snapping shrimp. They're like the cockroaches of the reef world. They dominate the soundscape of any reef, healthy or unhealthy. Max filtered them out so we can hear the difference between a reef that's okay and one that's in trouble. Not a lot going on, right? Here's why that's a problem. Coral reefs are incredibly beneficial. They host a quarter of all sea life, and they only cover 1% of the seafloor. They also play a major role in protecting coastal communities from storms, hurricanes, and tsunamis. On top of all of that, they're really beautiful. They attract people from all over the world and support economies that rely on that tourism. That's if they're healthy. But coral reefs are endangered and on the decline worldwide, which is bad for marine life and humans.
1: In a lot of places where reefs have been damaged, this can be very bad news when storms roll in. It can cause huge amounts of economic damage.
0: Warming water is the biggest culprit, but so is coastal runoff, overfishing, people in boats carelessly tossing their anchors.
1: Human influence in general does not seem to be good for reefs, especially in areas where there's been a lot of coastal development.
0: But Max says there could be a way to revive dying reefs by using sound itself. Now, to understand the death and possible resurrection of coral reefs, we have to understand how they live. A coral reef is a colony of thousands of little soft-bodied organisms called coral polyps. They're related to jellyfish, but they grow exoskeletons made out of limestone. They attach to rocks on seafloors. And as coral grows, the number of polyps in the colony multiplies, and these skeletons connect with each other to build out these huge structures. Coral reefs get their crazy, vibrant colors from the algae that they host. This works out for them, since those algae provide vital nutrients. Coral thrives in water above 70 degrees. But when water gets too warm, over 80 degrees or so, coral gets stressed, and their response is to kick out all that good algae. They lose those nutrients, and all that's left is their bright white skeletons. It's called bleaching. Max saw this damage for himself in Hawaii.
1: You look around, and instead of seeing all these different colors, you see this very bright white all over the place. One of our nicest reefs there, which just in July had about 80% live coral cover, half of that is bleached just in a matter of a few months. So it's really quite a striking change.
0: What happens after that is a different kind of algae comes in, a kind that doesn't have the same helpful relationship with the coral. And that algae can take over.
1: One of the reefs that we dived on, we actually saw these big mats of algae just rolling through like a tumbleweed.
0: When water gets too warm, good algae gets killed, bad algae invades, coral reefs die, animals that live in the reef leave, and have even fewer reefs to call home. But there could be a way to bring fish back. Max says in lab studies done over the last decade, larval or baby fish are actually attracted to the sounds of healthy reefs.
1: So can these larval fish hear a reef, orient towards it, and can they discern among perhaps several different reefs and choose the one that sounds or looks or smells the best? And all of these things are sensory abilities that people have found in larval fish. So given that, one of our questions right now is, could we put a speaker out on a reef and actually see whether that increases the larval fish recruitment on that reef?
0: Max and his team are heading to the U.S. Virgin Islands early next year to try it out in the field.
2: Is it ethical to attract a larval fish to a reef that's dying? Are they going to have some kind of effect on it that'll bring it back or reverse the impacts of, you know, bleaching, et cetera?
1: That's a very good question. I mean, the presence of fish isn't going to necessarily reverse the effects of bleaching, but if there are herbivorous fish on a reef that's dominated by algae, and they are able to start controlling the algae, and this allows higher coral recruitment and for coral to grow on that reef without being covered from algae, well, this is actually a pretty cool thing. You know, there are a lot of herbivorous fish out there, and so if there's suitable habitat for them and there's a lot of algae to eat, sounds great.
2: You're just leading them to the food.
1: Exactly. Yeah. It's like a dinner bell.
0: The playback studies could make a dent in the problem. So could efforts from individual countries to protect their reefs from things like anchoring, overfishing, and coastal runoff. But Max says these efforts can only go so far.
1: It's challenging because a lot of the processes that are adversely affecting reefs, like warm water resulting in coral bleaching, these are really big issues that an individual resource manager in a national park doesn't have a lot of control over.
0: And the warmer the ocean gets, the quieter the reefs become. In Woods Hole, Massachusetts, I'm Bethel Hoptay.

0: It's to the best of our knowledge. I'm Anne Strandchamps. There are two games I've played my entire life, Scrabble and Solitaire. I've played them with four generations of my family, which is maybe true for you too. Board games are a tradition for a lot of us. But have you ever thought about where those traditions come from? This is producer Angela Bautista.
1: Every new year after the ball drop, all the Filipino moms at the party would break out this tile game with all these Chinese symbols. Mahjong. They'd play for hours, always screaming and laughing like Filipino moms do. Sometimes they play till like 6 a.m. I never got it. I never played. Until about a year ago when all the moms taught all the kids and now we're addicted. So what even is Mahjong? Well, there's a lot of rules and etiquette when it comes to Mahjong and it can get a little confusing at first. But basically, it's a matching game similar to Rummy, but instead of cards, you have these ornately carved block tiles. Instead of hearts, spades, diamonds, and clubs, you have bamboo, sometimes called bam or stick, ball, sometimes called dot or circle, and characters, sometimes called car or crack. Confused yet? Four players take turns picking up and discarding tiles to build different matches or sets until someone gets a winning hand. But actually, it's a little more complicated than that.
2: How are you?
3: Sweet to you.
2: Welcome.
1: I was itching to play Mahjong recently, and I found this small group in Madison that gets together every month. And I have to point out that I was the only Asian person there.
4: Look at you with the shorts.
1: And I was primarily playing with some very lovely older white women.
2: All right, so does someone want to sit here? Or?
1: What I learned really quickly is that they play American Mahjong.
2: My favorite part, actually, of Mahjong
5: is the mixing.
1: I didn't even know that there was an American Mahjong.
5: She said it was totally different.
2: It is totally
5: like
2: different.
5: Like that there was no Charleston?
2: No Charleston.
1: So how did we get here? How did this Chinese game end up being played with an American version? Well, we have to go all the way back to ancient China, to the time of Confucius, who actually invented the game, and...
0: No. That is a legend that began in the 1920s with the marketing of Mahjong to a broader American public by other Americans.
1: This is Annalise Hines. She's a historian at the University of Oregon, and she's writing a book all about the history of Mahjong in America. She told me that what we know as Mahjong is actually a fairly modern game, and it emerged in the late 19th century. It was mostly played by Chinese men in courtesan houses and social clubs in cities like Shanghai and Beijing. And it wasn't even that popular there.
0: It was not necessarily well known throughout China. It didn't hold any particular significance, different from many other games.
1: But after World War I, more and more Americans started coming over to China to do business. And when they weren't doing business, a lot of these foreigners started hanging out in these social clubs and courtesan houses and started playing Mahjong, including this Standard Oil business guy, Joseph P. Babcock.
0: Babcock saw that this could potentially be a popular game in the United States, and he and his wife worked together to float an idea, the possibility of a fad, by marketing it to the socialites who vacationed on Catalina Island.
1: Basically, they started a focus group with a bunch of rich white people, and they loved it. So Babcock founded the Mahjong Sales Company and started importing thousands of dollars worth of Mahjong sets. He wrote his own book of simplified rules, and he even tried to patent the game as his own invention. Which I think is pretty much textbook cultural appropriation.

0: This was all happening in the early 1920s. Orientalism was a huge fashion trend. Americans went nuts for Mahjong because of its exotic, oriental mystique. Other game makers wanted in on the Mahjong action, so they put out their own version of the game with their own rule books. Each version was spelled or pronounced differently, but they all claimed that theirs was the genuine or authentic version of the game. That's where the myth of Confucius comes in.
1: The question of which was the, quote, real and authentic game of the ancient royal Chinese court as created by Confucius was widely repeated over and over again by many different marketers of the game.
0: If you look at early ads and rule books, you had all these images of Chinese court officials, mandarins.
1: It looks a lot like Fu Manchu, the nefarious villain popularized in the early 20th century in books and films. So there's the mustache, slanted eyes, and long fingernails, and of course, very often an emphasis on the Chinese queue, the long ponytail worn by Chinese men.
0: And these are all images of a China that didn't exist anymore. China was already becoming a modern republic.
1: People in China are not wearing queues anymore because the Qing Empire has ended. And yet we have this very then anachronistic vision that is widely circulated as a marker of authenticity to an American audience.
0: Some of these claims were downright ridiculous. There was one marketer, L.L. Har, who claimed that any version of the game called Mahjong was actually a low-class, inferior version played by Chinese laborers. Except he didn't use the word laborer, but the more offensive term, coolie. Har claimed that his version of the game, which he called Peng Chao, a made-up name, was actually the superior, genuine, authentic version that descended from Confucius and the court of the King of Wu, even though his sets were manufactured entirely in the U.S., and made out of plastic. Americans may have bought it, but the Chinese were not fooled.
1: And you can see how and why, in terms of a business choice, he's deciding to do that, because the stakes are high. This is a massively profitable fad.
0: So profitable that it created an entire Mahjong economy. For a time, the American market of Mahjong was the largest in the world, even larger than the Chinese market.
1: Mahjong sets became the sixth largest export out of Shanghai, which was the largest port in China. Congress passed a tax law specifically targeting Mahjong sets in 1924. And these tiles that were being made in China were made out of bamboo spliced together with cow shinbone. And the domestic Chinese supply of cow shinbone quickly ran out.
0: But what did the U.S. have a lot of? Cows. And cow bones.
1: So the U.S. started exporting cow bone to China to import in the form of completed Mahjong sets. And during those peak years, the value of bone skyrocketed 2,000%.
0: So who were all these people buying up and playing Mahjong in the U.S.? Well, primarily women. Wealthy white women. Which is kind of ironic considering it was more of a men's game in China, but in the U.S. it was marketed especially towards women. There were ads in Vogue for Mahjong. Women would have these Mahjong parties where they would dress up in Chinese dresses and pretend to be Chinese aristocrats. Macy's department stores had Mahjong lessons. There was a Mahjong ballet. First Lady Harding played it at the White House. So many women were playing that there was even a hit song making fun of them. It was called Since Ma is Playing Mahjong, and it had some really reprehensible, racist lyrics.
2: Since Ma is playing Mahjong.
0: No. We're not doing this. If you want to listen to this, you can probably look it up yourself. Here's the thing. Mahjong was blowing up all over the U.S., white Americans were more than happy to take these fun, exotic Chinese cultural exports. But what they didn't want was actual Chinese people.
1: This is one of the great paradoxes of the Mahjong craze. The peak of the Mahjong fad happened at the very same time that you get the passage of the Johnson-Reed Immigration Act, the most restrictive immigration act that was passed in 1924. And that further solidified anti-Asian immigration exclusion.
0: Still, for Chinese immigrants and their descendants already living in the U.S., playing Mahjong during the Mahjong craze was much different. In places like Stanford and USC, you had young Chinese college students leveraging their Chinese-ness to be Mahjong instructors. Because, well, what other options did you have?
1: You could be a college-educated Chinese-American person and still not be hired for the things that you were trained to do. This was a way that college students could make money during the summer, much more money than they might be able to working in the family restaurant or working in a curio shop dressed in Chinese costume, which was often their other choices.
0: But it wasn't just a job. It was still fun for them. Louise Leung Larson, who was the first Asian American woman to work for a major American newspaper, she would play all the time with her parents and with her friends in the USC Chinese Students Club.
1: And at the same time, she talked about how if they played it out in public as Chinese appearing people, they could get stared at. And so, again, this sense of heightened scrutiny of what it meant to be a Chinese American person playing this game very explicitly marked as Chinese was complex.
0: By the late 1920s, the Mahjong fad kind of dies out. But clearly, it's still being played in America today. So, how did it persist? Well, it remained popular in different pockets around the country, and in particular, with Jewish women.
3: Hello?
0: Hi, is this Linda?
3: Yes, it is, Angelo.
0: This is Linda Feinstein. She runs the Manhattan Mahjong Club in New York City.
3: It's just all about Mahjong.
0: In 1937, there's this small group of Jewish American women that wanted to bring Mahjong back. So these women got together.
3: And they started what's called the National Mahjong League, right out of New York City. And they standardized the rules because everybody was playing a little bit differently. A large amount of Jewish immigrants came over in the 40s and the 30s. A lot of them, the majority of them, settled in the Lower East Side. And it became a very, very Jewish community. Women didn't work. They stayed home. So, you know, it was something to take their mind off things. They would play Mahjong. And I think it became, you know, quote unquote, a Jewish game.
0: After World War II, Mahjong became an integral part of Jewish life. The GI Bill and access to housing loans opened the doors for Jewish Americans to move from the crowded cities to the more lonely, isolated suburbs. The women took their Mahjong sets with them, and it was like their social network.
3: I think women needed other women. Life was hard back then.
0: So what did it mean for Jewish women to play Mahjong together?
3: I think it meant a lot. I think it was one of their highlights of their day. My husband still remembers when his mother would get together in their kitchen and, you know, everybody was smoking cigarettes and it got everyone together. You can talk. It was a marvelous thing. And, you know, there have been people I know that have been playing with the same women for over 50 years. So after a while, they become your best friends. They'd go to their weddings, bar mitzvahs. It stayed that way for the longest time. I think it was tradition. You know, most of the women I know, they are playing with their mother's sets. And their mother probably got her mother's sets. It really brought women together.
0: Can you tell me the story of how you first learned how to play Mahjong?
3: Yes, absolutely. I think it was the luckiest day of my life. You know, I was born in Brooklyn. And then we moved, when I was 4 years old, to Flint, Michigan, believe it or not. But every summer, my father would drive my sisters and I to Coney Island, because I had an aunt who lived here, and we stayed at a bungalow colony. And I was a game player. My family and I were big game players. My sisters, we always played games. So I really loved the sound, the tiles, the way the women interacted with each other. It was like, it made it like a real community. I don't know. I feel like I brought Marshawn back to New York City. I know that sounds crazy, but nobody was playing it when I moved to New York in around 2000. But I feel it's changed my life. I might have told you this, but I run a Marjan club in New York City, and I get 80 to 100 women every single week. And they all send me little notes and thank yous for making such a difference in their lives. And, you know, what can I say? I'm just a very happy Marjan person who's glad that it's back, and I think it's back to stay.
4: You win like your mother?
5: I only played once with some Jewish friends in college.
6: Jewish mahjong. Not the same thing. Entirely different. Now, Chinese mahjong, very tricky.
0: That's a scene from the 1993 movie adaptation of Amy Tan's Joy Luck Club. Mahjong played a central role in that story. And 25 years later, mahjong was back on the big screen.
7: So your family is rich?
8: Quite comfortable.
7: That is exactly what a super rich person would say.
0: Maybe you've heard of this little movie, Crazy Rich Asians.
9: These people aren't just rich, they're crazy rich.
7: Now you really should have told me that you're like Prince William of Asia.
8: That's ridiculous. Much more of a Harry.
0: If you haven't seen Crazy Rich Asians by now, stop right now and watch it, because I can't really talk about it without some spoilers. Do some crazy! Okay, basic plot. Rachel Chu, who is Chinese-American, goes to Singapore to visit her boyfriend Nick's family, who is, surprise, crazy rich. And Nick's mom, Eleanor, ain't all that thrilled about Rachel.
10: I know you're not what Nick needs.
0: And the whole movie comes to a head in this mahjong game.
11: My mom taught me how to play. She told me mahjong would teach me important life skills. Negotiation, strategy, cooperation.
0: Rachel and Eleanor are talking about Nick and his happiness. But there's something else happening on the table.
10: You asked me here. I assume it's not for a mahjong lesson.
12: There's also this other conversation that's taking place, both metaphoric and tactical in some fashion, in the mahjong game itself.
0: This is Jeff Yang. He's an author and cultural critic, and he wrote this amazing in-depth article breaking down just this scene.
11: Well, he proposed to me yesterday.
12: What's really amazing about this scene is that none of this goes explained on screen itself. That is, the game takes place, and if you're not paying attention to it, if you're only listening to the conversation...
11: He said he'd walk away from his family and from you for good.
12: You don't really know what is happening in the game itself.
11: Don't worry, I turned him down.
12: And yet, the outcome of the game really changes everything about that conversation.
10: Only a fool folds a winning hand.
11: There's no winning. You made sure of that.
12: I should preface this by saying that I saw the movie around 7 times. And the first time I saw it, I knew there was something special about the game. I looked at the final tiles, the hand that Rachel reveals, and I said, oh my God. You know, I knew instantly what had happened. But the people I was sitting with, who were not fans of the game, didn't quite get it.
11: So I just wanted you to know that it was because of me. A poor, raised by a single mother, low-class immigrant. Nobody.
0: What does it mean for mahjong to be seen by so many people that saw this movie, which went on to be a very big success?
12: Mahjong is something that has such a deep hold in some ways on Chinese tradition and culture that it is literally a part of how people celebrate the most important time of year, Spring Festival, otherwise known as Lunar New Year. It's something that has such a deep interconnection to history that even Mao Zedong said that if you want to understand China, you kind of have to play mahjong. right? If you want to succeed in life, you have to play Mahjong. So adding this to the narrative, and this was a scene that was not in the original book, right? Adding this to the narrative really anchors the larger conversation around what is going on in this sort of war of worlds, East and West, into Chineseness, sort of diasporic Chineseness, in a way that very few other things could have.
0: Essentially, this scene isn't just about Rachel's relationship, but about Rachel reconciling her identity as an Asian American woman. Through this Mahjong game, Rachel shows that yes, she is Chinese, and yes, she is American. And that should be enough. I think any child of an Asian immigrant knows this feeling, which is why I can't stop thinking about this scene. Doing all this research about Mahjong, how it came to the US and took on different meanings in people's lives, I started to think more about what it's meant in my life. Every new year, I would see the moms playing Mahjong, and for the longest time, I didn't really care to learn because I didn't think it was a game meant for me. My mom grew up in the Philippines, and she told me that she learned how to play Mahjong when she was 3 or 4. She remembers when her grandma passed away and all these elders came to visit, and they would play Filipino Mahjong, the version she would eventually teach me. So much had to happen for me to learn this game. And now here I am, a Filipino American who proudly plays Filipino Mahjong and American Mahjong, and I couldn't tell you which is better. What's unique about Mahjong is that it's not just one thing. It is a Chinese game, no doubt. It always will be. It's also a Jewish game, an American game, a Filipino game, and so much more. Over 100 years, in the hands of different players, it's a game that's taken on so many different histories, including my own. And as long as we're playing Mahjong, that history is still being written.
13: Wait, what do I say?
14: Mahjong!

0: That's producer Angelo Bautista winning at Mahjong. 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
2: Welcome to USC Annenberg's This California Life. I'm Megan Donis. This season, we document Altadena after the fires, following this remarkable community as it recovers and rebuilds. And part of that community were the many animals who went missing during the fires. Reporter Alyssa Martinet follows one woman who returned to her home in Altadena to spearhead efforts to rescue beloved pets and reunite them with their families.
3: Billy cat.
4: It's February 2025, a month after the Eaton Fire burned through Altadena, and Jamie Rosier is standing in the wreckage of a burnt home, calling out for a lost cat. As the fire raced towards town, the owner couldn't get her cat out from under the bed in time. She had to leave.
3: I'm trying right now to see if I can even identify, you know, what might look like a bed. Because that's where she said he was when she evacuated. And she said it would be a miracle if he survived. And she's been convinced that he's dead. I'm not going to let her think that at this point. I don't want her to give up.
4: Choppers fly overhead. Nearly every structure is utterly flattened. All that's left standing in most of the houses are the brick chimneys.
3: If he ran out, he could be anywhere.
4: Yeah.
3: But if he stayed there, his body might be right there. I don't know. But I still call out and talk to them and, you know, make kitty sounds and kissy sounds and all the things. I'll shake treat bags sometimes and I'll pour the kibble.
4: Jamie has worked with animals her whole life. She has her own business as a dog trainer and behavior consultant. She's also worked in animal disaster relief all over the U.S. Her first was Hurricane Katrina in 2005, where she helped rescue animals in the disaster zone.
5: I did not know at that time that there was that realm at all. I had no idea. But, you know, because of my love for animals and my work with animals, my whole career, I was just called to go.
4: 4 years later, Jamie helped animals evacuate from the L.A. station fires. Then she worked on the 2023 fires in Maui, where she and her husband later moved.
5: And then I was actually working on Hurricane Helene remotely when this disaster hit. So I went straight from Hurricane Helene to the Eden fire disaster.
4: This is the fifth disaster she's worked on, and it's the most personal. Jamie grew up in Altadena.
6: Hallie, folks here are entering 24 hours of hell in Altadena. We have the smoke behind me. We have smoke on the other side. We are essentially encircled and enshrouded by this Eaton fire, which was 400 acres, now nearly 10,000 acres. That gives you a glimpse at how quickly it's moved. We were just about a half
5: mile. My phone started ringing off the hook like crazy, and it hasn't stopped, and we're a month in.
6: It is utter heartbreak in every direction you look. It's fire crews having to give up the firefight because they don't have any water, and that is why.
5: Because I was so far away and feeling so helpless, knowing my community was burning up and being deeply affected, I started gathering resources for my loved ones and neighbors and everyone, and also for their animals. Because I've got hundreds of clients up in Altadena, pet-based clients, over the past almost 30 years. And I started seeing missing people posts, missing pets, all of that, and I started logging all that data as well and trying to play matchmaker. I was working almost around the clock, tirelessly answering calls, texts, Facebook messages, Instagram messages, whatever. Like, it was just nonstop. because I have worked on four other disasters, I know where this typically goes, and, you know, we've got to get resources to people as quick as we can so that they can make it through.
4: Soon, Jamie realized she had to be on the ground in Altadena. After she landed in L.A., the first thing she did was head to the burn zone.
5: Seeing all the properties that I used to live in that were burned down, the house that where I, like, first lived with my husband, for example, like, I stood in that driveway and just crying, you know, like, I just melted down because I have so many great memories there.
4: Jamie spent most of her adult life, over 20 years, living and working in Altadena.
5: My parents were divorced and my mom was in Pasadena and my dad was in Altadena. And I always gravitated towards Altadena because of the big trees and the nature, being up against the mountains there. I mean, I was, you know, roller skating and riding my bike up Christmas Tree Lane and cruising all over town. I grew up with a mixed family. At my mom's house, I had a half-brother and full brother there. And then growing up at my dad's, I had four foster brothers. Two were white, two were black. But having my foster brothers, you know, in that community and was so much more comfortable because it was such a diverse place. You know, we'd go to other cities and heads would turn and people would look at us funny, but Altadena was very different.
4: It's also where her love of animals began. In college, Jamie started helping trap stray cats, the beginning of her nearly 30-year career with animals. Everything from working as a vet tech to teaching dogs to swim.
5: I grew up with lots of animals. Mom's house, we had 17 cats. So I'm a crazy cat lady. We had reptiles. You know, I had rabbits, dogs at my dad's house. You know, I'd rescue birds. I mean, it's been a lifelong journey. I don't remember life without having an animal, really. Then when I went off to college, I got into a cat rescue. And that turned into collecting 13 cats.
4: The animal rescue work is all volunteer, but people always step up to help make it possible.
5: For every disaster, I've always been, like, you know, basically sponsored. Like, I've said to someone, hey, I really want to go. You know, I'm thinking about this. And somebody says, hey, I'll get you the flyer miles. It's been amazing. Every single disaster that I've done has been that way.
4: A month after the fire, Jamie was on the ground in Altadena in her rented minivan. It's filled to the brim with supplies, bags of cat food, jugs of water, bowls, crates, and flashlights.
7: Your car is so decked out. I'm impressed.
8: Like,
7: for being a rent, I know, but you've got everything you need in here.
8: I've never driven a little minivan. I guess this is the soccer mom life that
7: it's
8: I never
7: working,
8: knew about.
7: Like,
8: no, it does.
7: You have everything.
8: It's loaded up. Like, yeah, I'm ready for
4: it. As prepared as she is for the rescue work, her hometown looks completely different. And sometimes she loses her way.
8: You know, like, I mean, I know this town like the back of my hand. Like, I can just drive to the people's houses. I don't know the streets necessarily or the number. Or at least I didn't need it before now because it's hard to recognize. Like, I just had to map this, which is, like, wild to think that that's the case, you know?
4: Jamie drives through the burn zone most afternoons, setting out food and water and looking for pets. She's helped coordinate more than 80 volunteers. Some of them connect missing pets and owners online. Others put out food, monitor cameras for pet sightings, and set up traps. She pours food and water into bowls and places them on a brick patio that used to be the entrance to a house.
8: You know, if you're in survival, right, you're going to search for sustenance. And if they can find it in the beginning stage,

0: we can keep them alive. And if they can't, then sadly they perish.
1: Being right up against the San Gabriel Mountains, Altadena is known for its wildlife. But after the fire, it was a different scene.
2: I wish I could say that I've seen a lot of animals, but the truth is I've actually only seen one deer doing my route. And it's really surreal, you know, like, I mean, I'm used to seeing like the squirrels bopping around on the street and the birds flying and, you know, dogs barking, and I'm used to seeing and hearing all that stuff. And, you know, it's disappointing in a way. It's heartbreaking, you know. But I know that what I'm doing is super important and can save lives, and I just have to keep that in mind, that it's not about like seeing them right now, it's just making sure that there's food and water so that if they are hiding somewhere, you know, because they're still going through trauma, that they can live, they can sustain themselves. You know, there's sort of this, like, I want to say, like, sexy part of rescue that, like, oh, I got this fire cat and I trapped him and look at me.
1: That part of rescue wasn't happening much in these early stages, but Jamie reminds herself that's okay.
2: Keeping them alive by feeding them is really, truly, like, the most important thing that we can do in the beginning stages of a disaster.
1: By late February, now 6 weeks after the fire, Jamie defines success in the little things. Things only an animal rescuer would notice.
2: This property that we're approaching belongs to a dear friend of mine I've known for probably 25 years, and she has not been back. She had two cats that she couldn't get them into carriers as she was trying to evacuate, and she was running from the flames herself. So she thinks that they're dead, and I'm again trying to get her to keep the hope alive. And so I just keep coming every day to feed, you know, add food and water.
1: We walk up to the bowls, and Jamie notices some of the food has been touched.
0: Yeah, so this is actually really exciting discovery, I have to say. Now I don't know who's eating here, but half of the food bowl is gone, and all of the water bowl is gone. So that's very encouraging to see that kind of activity.
1: Wildlife, like raccoons and coyotes, could also be eating here. That's why the next step is setting up a wildlife camera.
2: Probably in the next day or two, I'll have one of the crew like put a camera out to see what we got going on. And if we have a sighting of either of her cats, we'll actually try to trap them and get the cat back to her mama or their mama.
1: Back in the van, Jamie pulls up a spreadsheet on her phone. This spreadsheet is essential to the disaster effort. It's her way of making sure no animal is left behind.
2: You know, I just have their name. Oh, yeah, it is Monkey.
3: Oh, you're right. And it has what they look like?
2: It has their description and special markings. She's a short-haired dilute tortie, and he's a short-haired brown tabby. And then I also have the status of the pet. So far, we have not found either of them.
1: By early March, after weeks of boots on the ground work, it's time for Jamie to return to her life in Hawaii. She'll keep working on the online side, and other animal rescuers will carry on the work in Altadena. Jamie and her husband plan to be on Maui for at least another 4 years.
2: After that, I don't quite know. Part of me dreamt about coming back to Altadena, and sorry. That's the part that's hard for me, but I don't know what it's going to be like or what's going to happen. It's going to be totally different. And a lot of people have moved away already. They're scattered all over multiple states. Our community's been shattered, you know? So it's, I mean, people are sticking together and trying to help each other. That's the beautiful part. Being here, I'm seeing that. And I'm also seeing the terror, the heartache, and the concerns of, you know, of everyone, of all my loved ones. So it's hard.
1: In April, I called Jamie to check in.
4: I'm kind of constantly involved in the fire stuff and the

0: search, you know, the disaster relief aspect. So I'm trying to do as much as I can. I feel like it's a gift and it's a privilege and it's an honor. And, you know, I take it very seriously.
1: She's still coordinating on the ground operations. The volunteer team has found over 260 cats in the Eaton Fire burn zone. They've reunited over 60 pets with their families. And separately, the Pasadena Humane Society has reunited another 25 cats.
0: Yeah, reunifications are still happening, absolutely. And the best thing about those is that they help keep the hope alive for everybody. We're 3 months in. And I know for people who've lost everything, it's a lifetime already, right? Mm-hmm. It feels like that every day.
1: Months after a disaster, while the news cycle moves on, Jamie's work doesn't stop.
0: It's worth it. I love it. I'm passionate about it. So to me, I can't help but want to do it every breathing moment, you know? Like, it's just like when something happens and you go because you need to, you get that calling, you know? And that's what it is for me. It's a calling. Like, I could fight it if I want to. But what is that going to do me, you know?
1: Jamie will keep helping Altadena for 6 months, a year, or more, however long it takes.
0: It's what I'm called to do.
1: For Annenberg Media, I'm Alyssa Martinet.
2: 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Executive producers are Professors Sandy Tolan and Megan Donis in collaboration with the Annenberg School at USC. 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
3: This is Bird Note. How long can a bird fly without once touching the earth or alighting to perch? Experts have speculated for years that some kinds of swifts spend long, continuous periods of their lives in the air. To figure out exactly what they get up to, Swiss scientists began researching alpine swifts, a large species with a wingspan of over 2 feet. The research published in 2013 involved attaching sensors to some of the swifts while they were nesting in Europe and recovering them on the bird's return from spending winter in Africa. It was already known that the swifts eat on the wing, but what about sleep? The sensors showed long periods when the swifts were gliding and not flapping their wings. But scientists aren't sure if that means the birds were asleep. Could be that, like some other animals, alpine swifts do all their sleeping during the summer breeding season and don't sleep at all during migration. As for why they stay aloft so long, while they're supreme flyers, swifts find landing complicated. They can't perch because they have very short legs. So, if they can manage it, avoiding touching down makes perfect sense. For Bird Note, I'm Michael Stein.
4: When I first meet Wayne, he is quick to break out the pendulum from his dowsing kit to show me how it works. He sets up a test. He lays an 18-inch ruler on the table and places two stacks of quarters on the ends of the ruler. One stack is larger than the other.
5: So then if you drop this down, your pendulum, over the center, and you watch the calibration on the ruler, and it's going to go further toward the big pile, then when it comes back, it stops.
4: Wayne started dowsing when he was 6 years old. The Holmquist had just bought some new property, and they were looking to drill a well for water. Wayne's father hired a dowser to tell him where the well should be drilled. Young Wayne looked on.
5: I was fascinated by this, and the guy was walking around on the earth and telling my dad that there's water down there.
4: When the guy got done dowsing, he put a stick in the ground that identified where Wayne's dad should drill. Then he asked,
5: "Does anybody want to try this?" And I said, "Yeah, I do."
4: Dowsers use many different tools. This guy used a willow stick, which looks like a wishbone. According to Wayne, you hold both ends of the stick and it bobs up and down, giving the dowser information. So Wayne gave it a try.
5: Mister, I said, your stick doesn't work. And he reached over and grabbed my wrist like that. And it immediately, I had action and you could feel it. And that can take the bark right off you or skin off your hands if you hang on tight enough.
4: Wayne's dad drilled right in that spot the dowser told him to.
5: When we drilled the well, it worked. And I never got over that. So that's when I started.
4: When starting out, he just doused for water, which is the most common thing to douse for. But soon, he says he realized that he could ask the pendulum to find virtually anything he wanted, and he stuck with it. When he was in college as part of his thesis, he even got permission to go up to Eastern Maine General Hospital and douse 38 pregnant women. He was supposed to determine whether they were carrying a boy or a girl.
5: I was correct on 37, and the other one had twins, and I had only predicted one.

0: When Elaine was just out of college and newly married, he and his wife decided to douse some of their friends to see if the woman was pregnant.
1: And then we'd send them a congratulations card and say, congratulations, you're going to have a son on June 14th or something. And they'd call you up. They'd say, how the hell do you know that? We haven't even told our parents.
0: Over the past couple years, Wayne's dowsing has also gotten him some attention.
1: I've become, I guess, famous, so to speak, for dowsing unmarked graves.
0: Graves. The idea, according to Wayne, is that dowsing can not only be used to help locate water or babies, but bodies too. Which, he says, actually comes in handy. Because when a contractor buys a piece of land and plans to build on it, sometimes neighbors protest the construction. Some will even say that's an old burial ground so that the contractor can't build.
1: You only have two or three ways to determine whether or not that's true. One would be to call somebody like me and say, is there anyone buried there? And if I tell him that I don't believe so, then he dares to go in with a backhoe and dig with some confidence.
0: Wayne gets a lot of calls. He thinks it's probably due to the fact that he doesn't charge for his dowsing services.
1: I don't want to bastardize my ability from a commercial viewpoint.
0: Even though many people believe in Wayne's ability, he is well aware that his hobby is pretty out there for some people. Skeptics call dowsing just dumb luck. And while some scientists have analyzed brainwaves and run field tests, trying to establish some kind of credibility to dowsing is still backed up mostly by faith and word of mouth.
2: Have you come across people who are, like, critical?
1: Oh, of course.
2: Yeah.
1: There's a lot of non-believers, but they have a pretty hard time saying that they're a total doubting Thomas if I give them the whole, show them the whole procedure.
0: And sometimes he even makes them try it for themselves.
2: I think I've asked all my questions. Is there anything you want to add?
1: I don't know. I could talk all day about it, but no, I'd like to see you try it.
2: Yeah?
1: Yeah.
2: Okay. I'll get to try it.
1: Okay.
0: Wayne let me take his pendulum and set up the ruler with quarters on the sides of it, one smaller than the other. Oh, and Wayne's pendulum has a name.
1: You talk to it, so you say, I call him Bob. So I say, Bob, show me where the most weight of silver is. I'd say it goes much further on the calibration in that direction than on this direction.
2: I think I did feel it go.
1: Yeah,
2: yeah.
1: Well, you did. And the thing that this does for you, it gives you intuition. I mean, women are born with intuition, but men aren't. But you get to the point where you don't really need this other than as confirmation. You can reach out and feel that with your own hand, but I always use a pendulum.
0: I think that whether or not someone believes in dowsing, and the profession does have its share of detractors, there's something to be learned from Wayne and his hobby. That people should follow their interests and intuitions. Everyone marches to the beat of their own drum, and in Wayne's case, he swings to the movement of his own pendulum. For Salt Radio, this is Charlie Weber.
3: Now, a jazz moment.
4: The trumpet thing has remained kind of a constant for me. I mean, even now when I'm playing, you know, on the guitar, I'm kind of thinking trumpet.
3: Pat Metheny may be a 2018 NEA Jazz Master because of what he can do on the guitar, but it was the trumpet that got him hooked on jazz.
4: My dad was a very good amateur trumpet player, and my mom's dad was a professional trumpet player. So trumpet was everywhere, and me too. I started on the trumpet when I was 8. And I would list among my most important influences trumpet players. Certainly Miles Davis, is hearing one of his records when I was about 11, changed my life. It was like somebody hitting me over the head with a baseball bat. Like, what is that? It's real deep, that trumpet thing for me.
3: This Jazz Moment with Pat Metheny was produced by the National Endowment for the Arts.
5: Ignition sequence. All engines are started. We have ignition. 210. We have a liftoff. We have a liftoff, and it's lighting up the area. It's just like daylight here at Kennedy Space Center as the Saturn V is moving off the pad.
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2: Some unsettled weather returning across parts of the state. Right now, it looks like some of the better chances for showers and thunderstorms in the near term closer to a front into the northern parts of Mississippi. We'll see some stray thunderstorms through the night in Olive Branch, and then more scattered showers with thunderstorms in the forecast on Friday. Overnight low upper 70s and our Friday high at 90. Dry in Vicksburg through the night to low upper 70s and limited rain here Friday and Saturday too. Our next best chance for rain coming in Sunday. Dry in Pascagoula through the night to low mid-70s. Sunny and muggy weather coming our way for Friday, the high low 90s. A stray thunderstorm Saturday. I'm meteorologist Jennifer Naramore. 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
5: Welcome to USC Annenberg's This California Life. I'm Megan Donis. This season, we document Altadena after the fires, following this remarkable community as it recovers and rebuilds. As part of our series, we collaborated with the Charlotta Bass Journalism and Justice Lab at USC. And in our next story, Bass fellow Daniela Lake explores what the Black community in Altadena can learn from another thriving Black community consumed by fire during the Tulsa Race Massacre of 1921.
6: And then we start coming further across Altadena Drive, and that's when we were literally like you just walked us right into a volcano, an active volcano. Everything was on fire. Everything. The bushes, the trees, the houses.
7: It was like a blowtorch just right over everything.
8: I've never seen anything like that. Never, no.
9: You're listening to Rooted in Recovery, a podcast series from the USC Charlotta Bass Lab, exploring how Altadena's Black community is recovering after the devastating Eden fire. I'm Daniela Lake, a master's student in journalism at USC and Bass Lab fellow. Each episode will highlight a different piece of the story, from Black food culture to mental health, memory, and rebuilding. But in this first episode, we begin with the fire itself.
6: And that's when the wind really started cranking. And I was like, you know what? We're in trouble. This is bad. And then you could hear the radio. And you could hear them start calling out streets, going, wait a minute, that's impossible for the fire to have gone down that far. Now it's into the community. Now it's no longer a hillside or a brush fire.
9: That's Keith Holloway, a Pasadena fire engineer. His station was one of the first at the scene of the fire.
6: The wind was blowing so hard a couple times, I had to literally back up because I couldn't walk forward. It was blowing all the stuff in my face. I couldn't see, so I had to back into the fire and back into the houses. Everything was on fire. I mean, literally, it was like looking or standing inside of a glowing toaster.
9: He's been a firefighter for over 40 years. He's seen a lot of disasters, but nothing like the Eden fire.
6: I was here for the Northridge earthquake, all the whole Y2K funny business. I mean, a lot of stuff. The LA riots after they had the verdict for Rodney King. I was here for all that stuff. So I've seen some things, but nothing ever to that magnitude. It's unrecognizable. It looked like somebody dropped an atomic bomb. It was an experience, definitely an apocalyptic experience.
9: Altadena residents, like the Wilson family, would also describe the Eden fire as apocalyptic.
7: And you can literally see everything was just burning. Everything just from the mountains down to almost Muir High School was just on fire. So once I went up, turned the corner, and the church was on fire.
9: The Eden fire burned over 9,000 structures. 6,000 of those were family homes. Like many residents who lost their home and place of work, Reverend Andre Wilson lost
10: both his home and church to the Eden fire. He's served as the pastor of Altadena United Methodist Church for almost a decade.
7: In order to process it, you have to be alone. And when you're moving like this, you don't really have time to process it. I've been moving, trying to get my check-in on congregation members, trying to find new facilities, trying to get aid. So you really hadn't had time to process it. I went by yesterday to try to process. And even then, people were yelling at me, hey, get your head up, it's all going to be okay. And so it's hard to process because people really want you to be better and actually don't really understand that mourning is a good part of healing.
11: For many of us, we're not really sure like what day it is. You know, it is like you're grieving, someone's died. And so life continues, but you're sort of in a daydream sort of state. You're exhausted. You have a lot of moving parts. You're not in your home element. You're in a new place, or you're in someone else's home, or you're in a new place. And then your church home is gone.
9: That's Heather Wilson. The Wilson family is staying with relatives as they recover.
11: So everyone's routine who's been affected is upside down. And yet people kind of expect you to act like none of this has happened, and you still have obligations to fulfill. So it's a balancing act.
7: I know everybody in that neighborhood. I grew up in Altadena. That's everybody I know. So that compounds it, because even people that aren't part of the church, I know have lost home. So it's just surreal. Everybody you know has lost something.
9: When visiting Altadena now, some streets like Lincoln Avenue appear somewhat normal at first. One sign reads, $40 for 2 weeks of yoga. And some restaurants, like Perry's Joint, are still open. But then you turn the corner on a street like Altadena Drive, and you're hit with the devastation. Avison Charter Schools is burned, and for some homes, all that's left are the front staircase and chimney. For one house, it's the washer and dryer. But what was Altadena like before this devastation? Because of the fire, some people were learning for the first time that Altadena was 18% Black and that it had a thriving Black community with Black-owned businesses and Black homeowners. Heather Wilson recalls her first impression of Altadena back when she was visiting her childhood friend.
11: When I was about 8 or 9, we went over to her house, and her father was a dentist. And, you know, I was walking around, and she had a nice home, and there were, like, Black people around. And where I was raised, that just, they were not there. And so it was so refreshing as a little girl to see your just regular Black folk walking around, living their lives, being teachers and doctors and dentists or whatever. And that was really just a beautiful thing for me as a little Black girl in an area that I didn't see a lot of people that looked like me. So it was a very, very special and unique place. And over time, because of the beauty by the mountains, you had more and more people, Latinos and Asians and whites and Armenians, kind of slowly move in. And so it's a very multicultural, but has a really strong African American history here. And that's really, really special, especially in Southern California. And it's also unique because, as he was saying, in Southern California, we tend to be very segregated when we go home. There's tons of everything in SoCal, but at home, most neighborhoods are all one thing or another. And so Altadena was really, really unique in that, not only for the history of having the middle-class Blacks there, but also later on to being such a welcoming place for all persons to come. And it's a really beautiful thing. One of the reasons we really appreciate when my daughter goes to school, you have a bit of everything. And you don't see that a lot in LA.
9: Similarly, attorney Lee Merritt, a civil rights attorney, reflected on how seeing Altadena's Black community positively impacted his upbringing. He's known for his work on racial justice, including cases related to police brutality and hate crimes, such as when 25-year-old Ahmaud Arbery was shot and killed by 3 white men in Georgia back in 2020. Attorney Merritt represented Ahmaud Arbery's family. It was a case that, along with the murder of Breonna Taylor and George Floyd, sparked national outrage in 2020. Attorney Merritt said that being introduced to the Black community in Altadena changed his life trajectory.
12: In high school, I was adopted by my grandmother who lived in Pasadena. And it was really a turning point in my life because she was pulling me out of suspension, expulsion of my prior school, gang violence, and a number of other things. I was introduced to this cocoon of a community in Altadena, Pasadena. And this was a Black middle-class community with folks who, for example, were connected to Morehouse College, where I eventually went to school, where there were African-Americans who were invested in the arts, who owned property, and introduced me to a new, I guess, a Black experience that I didn't know existed. Mine was rooted in incarceration and gang violence, et cetera. And so this opportunity, when I was 14 or 15 transitioning into high school, was really something that put me on a path to be able to be not only have access to some of our higher learning institutions, but to be a better representative of our community as a whole.
9: But now many of those Black families are displaced. But this isn't the first time a thriving Black community was destroyed by fire. To understand Altadena's future, let's look at our past. The Tulsa Race Massacre. In the early 1900s, Tulsa, Oklahoma had its own thriving Black neighborhood, located in Tulsa's Greenwood District.
13: They called it Black Wall Street because it had almost 200 businesses.
9: Black Wall Street was a bustling hub for Black entrepreneurship. It was home to Black-owned shops, hotels, theaters, but all of that was torn apart overnight in 1921 when a white mob stormed into Black Wall Street, setting fire to everything in its path, burning homes and businesses. It's believed to be the worst incident of racial violence in American history.
13: We're talking about a community that was devastated in over less than 48 hours, over 1,550 homes and businesses destroyed. 1,550 homes and businesses destroyed. They talk about up to 300 people died, but what we do know is actually 3,000 people were disappeared, never to be heard from again.
9: Attorney DeMario Solomon Simmons represents the last living survivors of the Tulsa Race Massacre. He's also the founder of Justice for Greenwood, an organization formed almost 100 years after the massacre to get justice and reparations for the Greenwood community, which was never the same after the massacre.
13: Not one of those businesses that were impacted by the massacre are operating today. So there should be funding and consulting services for descendants to be able to build businesses back up.
9: Although the Black community in Tulsa was devastated by racial violence and Altadena was ravaged by a natural disaster, both were prosperous Black communities that were ultimately consumed by fire.
13: I think some of the parallels that we see in rebuilding is that they're going to have some of the same challenges dealing with insurance, or either not having enough insurance and not being able to get the proper information to the insurance companies. Another thing that we see that's still plaguing Greenwood today that I think is going to be a problem in Altadena and Black communities across this nation, many of these people have been living in these homes for decades, but they don't actually own the homes, meaning that they have received these homes passed down from their families, but they didn't do the proper estate planning. They haven't done proper probate. And that's a big problem that we see in Tulsa, but throughout this nation. And we have to have a program of Justice for Greenwood to address that.
9: Even in the face of these challenges, there's still hope in rebuilding.
13: I want the people of Altadena to understand that they can rebuild, and they should rebuild, and they should rebuild even forward thinking and better than what they had before. And you have to come into that mind state once you start the rebuilding. Come together as a community and say, what do we want this community to look like again? And make sure that they are standing together to not allow the vultures and the predators that want to come in and swoop up the land and get the land for cheap because people are, you know, desperate. You know, you lose everything overnight. That is something that, if it hasn't happened to you, it's very difficult to even imagine. So people are desperate. People need to live their life today. But I hope the people of Altadena can take the example of Greenwood to stick together and fight to keep the land that's been in their family for so long.
9: Even in the devastation, the birds are still chirping in Altadena. And on some lawns, grass is starting to grow again.
11: Altadena, I believe, will never be the same as it was before the fires. And it doesn't mean it's going to be worse, but it's going to be different. I do hope that it will be still a home, a beautiful place where all people can come together, Blacks and whites, and feel at home and comfortable. That is my hope.
9: the congregation of Altadena United Methodist Church has found a temporary home at Scott United Methodist Church in Pasadena. After the fires, they came together to worship and support each other.
14: Look at your neighbor. Neighbor. I need you.
9: Members of Altadena United Methodist Church call their church family Home of the Abundant Life.
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9: 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I'm Daniela Lake. In the following episodes, we'll discuss Black foodways, migration after the fires, mental health, and more.
5: This story was reported and produced by Daniela Lake with sound mixing by Rebecca Katz. 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
15: I've loved Sam Horgan since I was 13. I'm 16 now. He's an actor.
16: Hey, Betty Crocker.
15: He started as a child star. He was in this movie Break.
16: The aprons.
15: I watched it over and over and over. I could spend up to a whole day thinking about him, but normally it's about 4 hours or so. Every time I go to the internet, I look up things about him and go into websites to see what girls have to say about Sam.
17: I'm writing back to a few stupid girls that writes about Sam. I wrote to this girl, and she wrote, "When I was 14, I got really drunk at Sam Horgan's apartment and made out with him."
15: Whoa.
17: And then I wrote, "That is the most stupidest lie I've heard since the lie about the world's going to end. And if it's true, I hope your tongue boils and burns into ashes. I am Sam Numero Uno's fan, okay? Now, if I have to go all the way where you live to cut your head off for making such a big lie like that, I would." Then some other girl wrote after me, and she wrote, "Dude, chill. No need to threaten anybody. Sam is cool, but no need to get all freaky."
15: My school hallways are always crowded and loud. When I go up and down the stairs, I always bump into someone I know and say hi and bye.
18: Where did Virginia go?
15: When I arrived at my high school as a freshman a year and a half ago, I had no idea what was waiting for me there. I was going down the stairs when someone was coming up, and I got such a surprise because that person looked just like Sam. The eyebrows, white skin, black hair, same nose, eyes, lips, and the same strong jaw. That's what scared me the most. I went, "Oh my God." But it wasn't Sam. It was just a regular student. It wasn't even a boy. At the beginning, it just started with the feeling of how shocked I was that she looked like Sam. I guess I was too shocked to think I liked her. Before I knew her name, I'd think about her at home, calling her the Sam girl. Later on, I found out her real name, but I'm only going to use the nickname that I gave her, which is K-licious, like the gum Bubblicious. Now, I have the letter K on my right thigh. I made it by rubbing my skin off with a toothpick. My older sister Maria thought what I did was crazy. My sister's 23, like Sam. The three most important people in my life are my sister, Sam, and God. My sister was the main witness to my obsession.
17: Explain to me how I used to be obsessed with this girl.
19: Oh my God. Everything would remind me of her. Even if it had nothing to do with her, you would find something and say, "Oh look, she wear this color. Oh look, she was wearing these boots." It's ridiculous how your friend gave you a gum. She gave you a gum that belonged to her, and you still have it. You have it there, like. And oh my God, what was that smell? What was that smell? That was her perfume. I know it. I know it. I'm gonna buy it.
15: She was the first girl I had different feelings for, like strong love feelings. When I heard any love song, especially My Immortal by Evanescence, I think about her. That song makes me so sad. It reminds me of the things we could have done if we were together.

0: I wanted to marry the darn girl. I wanted to live with her. I wanted to spend the rest of my sorry life with her. I wanted to die with her. I wanted to be in heaven with her. Until Kalicious, the only crushes I had for women were women on TV. I came out to my parents over her. My mom said she didn't care and that she still loved me. I only told my dad when I was asking my family about my obsession. I was scared that he'd see me differently, be disgusted, or end the conversation. The day after I told him, we talked about it again. Something that I told you that was important. What was that?
1: Yes, that you used to like boys and girls.
0: Yeah, and now.
1: And now too, and you asked me how I felt about it. And I said that it happens to a lot of people.
0: How do you feel that I told you that? Do you feel different than last night?
1: I feel good, happy because you have trusted me to tell your dad everything. And I am happy with you.
0: It's easier to show your feelings to a boy because that's how society is. For a guy and a girl to be together. I mean, a guy can't freak out when a girl tells you she likes you. I heard a rumor that some girl found out that I liked her and was going to curse me out in front of the whole school. I assumed Kalisha saw the desk that I wrote her name on. I wrote that she was hot. And I thought she figured out about me crushing on her. I was scared and talked to a school counselor who arranged the meeting with the two of us. I was so terrified. I thought I was going to pee in my pants. She came in and I asked her if she heard anything bad about me. She looked clueless and also beautiful. After a few seconds, she said, "No, but if I did, I wouldn't remember. I don't believe in he said, she said rumors." Then I said, "Good, but if you hear anything bad about me, it's not true." When I talked to her, my heart beat fast. Like, boom, boom, boom, boom. The obsession was like a second person. It felt like I was responsible for two people. My regular self and my obsessive self. In my house, I was unhappy most of the time. But depression was the new feeling. I was sad for myself that I felt this way over a girl who didn't even notice me. I would pray to God almost every night, telling him to send me a sign that if I wasn't going to get with her, to make me stop liking her. But if I was, to let me keep going. My sister was getting annoyed.
2: After I figured out that, yeah, we're never going to get together and this was going nowhere, I just wanted you to shut up about her and to move on and leave her alone because you guys were never going to be together.
0: I started losing concentration in school, even though Kalicious and I had no classes together. My report cards were disgusting. The feelings were so strong, it started to hurt. I used to cry in the bathroom because it was the only door with a lock. I remember those mean days. I wrote poems and haikus to clear out my mind.
3: I feel like I'm trapped. Trapped as the walls around me. I want to get out.
0: Maria told me, "Don't tell me anything if you don't got her number or have not done anything with her." So what I used to do was, while I was in school, I used to think of a good lie to tell my sister. So she could be interested in my talking about Kalicious, because I had no one else to express myself to. Almost every day I would come home with a story. I felt scared to tell Maria about the lies because she might lose trust in me. I decided to confess.
3: Do you remember where I used to come from school, and I used to tell you stuff like what happened to me today?
0: Yeah.
3: Can you tell me like one of the like stories that you remember?
2: Today, guess what happened to me? I don't have my ID.
0: I told Maria that Kalicious stole my high school ID.
2: And she said, "Oh, if you want it back, you better come to school because you never come to school." So I can't wait to go back tomorrow. She's going to give me back my ID. Oh my God, she's holding it. She put it in her back butt pocket. Oh my God.
3: Well, what was...
2: When she give it back to me, it's going to be from her pocket. Oh my God.
0: We're the stupidest sisters in the world.
3: Are you in a good mood?
2: Why?
3: I just want to know.
2: I'm always in a good mood.
3: I need to tell you something.
2: What you did?
3: Something I need to confess to you.
2: You have another story.
3: No. Like half of them that I said
2: were fake.
3: How you came up with that?
2: I don't know.
3: Yeah.
2: Why?
3: Because you started saying, I don't want to hear if it's nothing good. So why? I had nobody else to express myself to. So I used to, if I could talk to you.
2: You're an idiot. Ew, that's sick, yo.
3: I know.
2: Why would you do something like that? I'm not mad, but I'm just saying, that's so weird. Why you did that? You didn't have to.
0: I was surprised Maria didn't think it was such a big deal. I think why she didn't get mad with my confession was because she probably thought it was more stupid. Every time we had a school break, I'd think about how to slow down my obsession. Winter break was so depressing because I didn't see her, but then I started thinking about her less. But when I got back to school, it all fell on top of me again. Finally, the summer came, and there was a rumor that she might move, so I might never see her again. I decided to end the obsession. I felt like an old lady whose husband just died after 50 years together. I tried not thinking about her, and I punished myself a little by not giving myself pleasure, like listening to songs and reading things that would remind me of her. Sam helped me a lot, too. I would watch Sam all the time. Like, I kept watching the episode of the sitcom, Still Standing, that Sam starred in.
4: Why G?
3: Because he's a butler, dude. He does everything he tells him to. He's a designated driver. He goes on burger runs. He does homework.
4: Babysits my son.
2: Well, buddy.
0: Even though Kalicious looks like him, it was a whole different kind of love than what I had for Sam.
2: Oh, so gorgeous.
0: Plus, it's sadder with her because I know I'm not going to get with Sam. I missed Kalicious, but by the end of the summer, my obsession was leaving. On the bus on the first day back, I was nervous that if she was there, I might fall in love with her again. When I got to school, I saw her, but I didn't react like I thought I would.
5: I like your paper, but it's a bit ambiguous.
0: I have classes with her now.
5: That's a big word. No, you look it up.
0: Unlike before when I just wished I did.
5: Unclear.
0: I get uptight for the first 10 minutes, but then I just relax and forget that she's in the class. If that was me last year, I don't know what I would do. I know I wouldn't be relaxed. Maria asked me if I was completely over Kalicious. I stood speechless for a while. I wanted to say that the obsession was gone, but I decided to answer as honest as I could because I didn't want Maria to doubt what I was saying.
3: I have to admit that I am 99% over her. But like, there's like 1% that I still honor.
0: It's scary because I don't want to think about her, but sometimes I just do. I still like Kalicious, but not so in love. I have a piece of love in my heart that my heart won't let me erase. Until I have a real relationship, maybe I'm not going to be completely over her. For WNYC, I'm rookie reporter Catalina Puente, a.k.a. Mrs. Sam Horrigan.

0: This is Bird Note. As a kid, artist David Shepherd would sketch all the flora and fauna he saw. His true love was for plants. But when he moved to Hawaii to study botany, he realized
1: Hawaii is special because its main character is birds. Birds were the dominant species in terms of animal life. And so all the plants really co-evolved with the birds. You can see that in just how specific the beaks of different species are to the shapes of the flowers here. And so that became part of my art.
0: David now designs aloha shirts featuring the native plants and wildlife of Hawaii. One design features the iiwi, a Hawaiian honey creeper.
1: So the iiwi birds dart from flower to flower to flower very quickly. Well, the Hawaiians saw this and they thought of the metaphor that it was like procreation, the metaphor for the health of the forest, because only in its procreation can it exist.
0: Then, hidden among the trees, David has drawn kahuli, or native land snails.
1: Their existence in the forest is special because if they were around, it was said that the forest would sing. And songs are also a very important element of Hawaiian culture because it's how things are passed on from generation to generation. It's how you communicate what the world is. So these snails are singing, right? And then you have the birds that are a symbolic of procreation. And so the combination is that this is Hawaii. This is the perpetuation of it.
0: See pictures of David's designs at our website, birdnote.org. I'm Mark Bramhill.
2: Now, a jazz moment. 20 years after running the Keystone Corner in San Francisco, presenter Todd Barkin bumped into Wynton Marsalis on the street in New York City. And, well, let's let Todd tell you what happened next.
3: He says, I'm starting jazz at Lincoln Center, and we're going to have a jazz club in there, and maybe you should come there and work. I think that would be a wonderful thing, you know. And lo and behold, I'm working with a guy that I had first worked with Art Blakey and the Jazz Messengers, 20 years before in my own club. Now I wind up helping to start Dizzy's Club Coca-Cola and do so much other work with Wynton Marsalis at Jazz at Lincoln Center. And doing, you know, more important work with our music. I wound up creating the Women in Jazz Festival at Dizzy's and the Generations in Jazz Festival at Dizzy's. Now the Generations in Jazz Festival is still part of my living legacy. Jazz Lincoln Center very soon became an international mecca for the musicians coming and musical fans coming from all over the world.
2: This Jazz Moment with impresario Todd Barkin was produced by the National Endowment for the Arts. Now, a jazz moment. When Todd Barkin ran San Francisco club The Keystone Corner, he saw another side of Miles Davis, the man who gave birth to cool.
3: We were paying him $12,500 for the week, and it was in 1974. I'll never forget it as long as I live. We paid all the musicians in cash. There weren't any checks. The roadie was actually the percussionist, M. Toomey. And the very next night, M. Toomey comes back and he's got one of my envelopes. And it had $2,500 in the envelope. And he hands it back to me and he said, Miles wants you to have this $2,500 because he knows you need this money to pay your bills. You know, Miles was known for being very gruff and very difficult, but he also took really good care of his friends and people that he really cared about.
2: This Jazz Moment with NEA Jazz Master Todd Barkin was produced by the National Endowment for the Arts. Now, a jazz moment. 20 years after running the Keystone Corner in San Francisco, presenter Todd Barkin bumped into Wynton Marsalis on the street in New York City. And, well, let's let Todd tell you what happened next.
3: He says, I'm starting jazz at Lincoln Center, and we're going to have a jazz club in there, and maybe you should come there and work. I think that would be a wonderful thing, you know. And lo and behold, I'm working with a guy that I had first worked with Art Blakey and the Jazz Messengers, 20 years before in my own club. Now I wind up helping to start Dizzy's Club Coca-Cola and do so much other work with Wynton Marsalis at Jazz at Lincoln Center. And doing, you know, more important work with our music. I wound up creating the Women in Jazz Festival at Dizzy's and the Generations in Jazz Festival at Dizzy's. Jazz Lincoln Center very soon became an international mecca for musicians coming and musical fans coming from all over the world.

0: This Jazz Moment with Impresario Todd Barkin was produced by the National Endowment for the Arts.
1: This is PRX Remix.

Hi, I'm Doug Gordon, and this is Beta from Wisconsin Public Radio. William S. Burroughs was one of the key figures of the Beat Generation. As a heroin addict and a gay man, Burroughs was no stranger to controversy in his life and work. He's best known for his provocative 1959 novel, Naked Lunch. The book has served as an influence to so many creative acts over the years, so it's not surprising that he is the muse to many rock legends, including Patti Smith, David Bowie, and Kurt Cobain.

0: Author Casey Ray explores this influence in his book, William S. Burroughs and the Cult of Rock and Roll.
1: Well, when I was doing the survey of William S. Burroughs' influence on the sort of constellation of musicians who pop up in my book, I realized that Burroughs kind of meant something different to each of them. And I think in terms of pure inspiration, different artists took different aspects of his work, lifestyle, or worldview with them in their own creative journey. For example, somebody like Lou Reed would be drawing from earlier Burroughs books like Junkie, which at the time was kind of unusual matter-of-fact reporting on the truly seedy underbelly of the 1940s and 50s and narcotics addiction.

0: And Lou Reed, you know, would channel that sort of repertorial prose in his own efforts with the Velvet Underground and beyond. Somebody like David Bowie, on the other hand, might draw from Burroughs's creative methods.
1: Uh-huh.
0: So it really depends on who you are and where you are and what you are inspired by.
1: So would you say that Burroughs kind of served as a Rorschach inkblot in terms of like the different people? Would it be fair to say that in terms of the way different musicians saw different things in him?
0: And you know, the interesting thing about that is Burroughs's literary executor and longtime literary assistant for the sort of latter portion of his life, James Grauerholtz, told me that Burroughs was very prismic. He straight up said that you know, a lot of folks saw something of themselves reflected in his persona for whatever reason. Even though Burroughs as a person was remarkably consistent in his manner and character. He was a very, by all accounts, accommodating and gracious person if you knew him personally. Not necessarily the most open person or easiest person to know, but I think a combination of his work and also sort of the renegade outlaw status that he'd earned as early as the 1960s, when I think some of the musicians in the book start gravitating towards him. His ability to capture these artists' imagination and to continue to capture their imaginations, you know, has persisted over the decades.
1: Yeah. How do you reconcile Burroughs' misogyny?
0: His misogyny, I think, sometimes is a little bit of an exaggeration, a stance, a put-on. He had very close relationships with women, actually, and some of them continue to go to bat for him. The poet Anne Waldman, for example, is a prime Burroughs champion. And in my book, of course, Patti Smith takes up almost an entire chapter because her relationship with William S. Burroughs was incredibly close, very genuine, and lasted right up until the end of his life.
1: She even had sort of dreams of fantasy of she wouldn't mind marrying.
0: William Burroughs. Patti's funny. She will come right out and say that she's an unabashed hero worshiper, and Burroughs is in her personal pantheon of heroes. She said he's right up with the Pope.
1: Yeah.
0: I think Patti Smith identified with Burroughs in a lot of different ways. And interestingly, even though Burroughs was not actually particularly moved by rock music or rock musicians or the trappings of fame and celebrity, he understood the medium's shamanic potency. And Patti Smith, he saw as being an amazing, incredible vessel for that. And he was at her earliest readings at St. Mark's in New York, and I think just kind of understood what she was trying to get across.
2: His father died. He left him a little farm in New England.

0: to the blue fields and grease the night.
1: And I think she was really moved by his kindness, his genuine sort of concern for his small circle of friends, as well as his artistic fearlessness, I think. And these are folks who kind of invented themselves. All of the musicians that appear in this book have that in common. There's a point where they kind of are in chrysalis and then emerge as something that we would recognize as a great artist. And interestingly, Burroughs seems to show up at all of the key junctures in these artists' creative development. He was there in a basement flat provided to him by Paul McCartney when Paul McCartney wrote Eleanor Rigby. Paul set him up there to do tape and audio experiments. Burroughs was cutting up and rearranging tape. And, you know, some of those ideas surely made it onto Beatles records.
2: Yeah.
1: And then, you know, you have Bob Dylan, who practically hunted him down and begged Allen Ginsberg for an introduction to Burroughs at a time when Dylan was chafing at the Voice of a Generation kind of, you know, folk hero cloister that he found himself in the East Village. And lo and behold, after his meeting with Burroughs around 1965, he commits the ultimate heresy of going electric at the Newport Folk Festival. So you see this sort of seeding happening over and over again with key artists.
2: Let's talk a bit about Kurt Cobain, how Burroughs influenced him.
1: Well, Cobain discovered Burroughs as a teenager, which is kind of how I related to Burroughs as well. Cobain was absolutely obsessed with Burroughs to the extent that he tried to get Burroughs to appear in the video for Heart-Shaped Box, which was a song from In Utero, Nirvana's final studio album.

0: Ambrose turned down the offer because in the treatment, Cobain had him being crucified, and Burroughs didn't want to be seen dying on camera. He was a very sort of superstitious thinker. He had a fundamentally occult worldview, and he believed that the media arts were in part a way that, you know, those energies were realized. So he said, no, I don't want to do that. Although they did develop something of a relationship, too. Cobain visited him in Kansas towards the end of Burroughs' life. And I was lucky to have some really great firsthand sourcing on that from Nirvana's road manager, who was Alex McLeod, who was also very close with Kurt personally. And it was a way to sort of understand what actually happened that day, but also to understand how Burroughs might have seen Kurt. And the impression that I got was that Burroughs recognized something in Kurt Cobain, something, you know, profoundly hurt and traumatized. I think a lot of people did, but also saw that he had, you know, a lot of artistic potential. Uh-huh. And he took Kurt's road manager aside and said, your friend hasn't learned his limitations, and he needs to learn them soon. But yeah, he remained in this old man's thoughts. And even after Kurt passed, Burroughs supposedly pored through the lyrics to In Utero, looking for a reason or some sort of explanation why this person would take their own life. Because even after everything that Burroughs had been through in his own life, he just couldn't understand what would motivate somebody to end it.
1: Yeah, you mentioned the collaboration. Let's get back to that collaboration that Cobain mm-hmm. and Burroughs did. Can you tell me a bit about that?
0: Yeah, well, you know, I think, again, Cobain was bristling at superstardom. The explosive success of Nevermind and, you know, Smells Like Teen Spirit, you know, he put them at the top of the pop, so to speak. And I think he really wanted to recapture something of that avant-garde, underground punk rock essence, and Burroughs for him was the distillation of all of that, the sort of the fount.
2: Fight tuberculosis, folks. Christmas Eve, an old junkie selling Christmas seals on North Park Street. The priest, they called him. Fight tuberculosis, folks.
0: They collaborated at a distance. I think that Cobain laid down some tracks, and then Burroughs put some spoken word onto it. And it was commercially released, and you know, it's not the kind of thing that was meant to light up the charts. And I think Kurt wanted it that way. It's really just squalls of guitar feedback and Burroughs's creaky Midwestern voice intoning over it. It has.

0: a soporific effect that's also entrancing, and I think that that's part of what musicians really relate to with Burroughs in general. It's not just his written word, but his published books and essays and interviews. He also recorded a lot, you know. He's been sampled a ton, and he has this way of talking that really makes people want to listen more for some reason. And, you know, it's just this strange cadaverous cadence.
1: Yeah, that's well said. A big part of William Burroughs' legacy is his cut-up technique, which was actually invented by his friend, my fellow Canadian, Brian Gysin. Can you tell us how Gysin discovered the cut-up technique?
0: Yeah, Gysin was apparently preparing some canvases and had accidentally cut through some pre-existing text. I think there might have been a newspaper underneath. And it just so happened that they were cut into four quadrants that he then rearranged and realized that, you know, there was almost like this hidden text that emerged, you know, a psychic palimpsest or something. And so he was wowed by that, and he told Burroughs about it, and they started experimenting using that particular technique, cutting into any, you know, pre-written text into, you know, four quadrants and then rearranging it. Sometimes Burroughs, you know, would reshape that further, and I think a lot of the musicians who borrowed this technique would use it as a get out of jail free card, so to speak. You know, you get in a creative log jam or have writer's block, and the cut-ups will suddenly reveal something new. Other artists like David Bowie or Genesis P. Orridge from the industrial bands Throbbing Gristle and Psychic TV were also interested in the more occult aspects, that it could reveal something about reality or your own creative sensibility in the moment. Bowie called the cut-ups a kind of Western tarot, and I think that that's a way that, you know, Burroughs himself probably would have related.
1: Yeah, and Bowie was a big believer in the cut-up technique. He used it to write a lot of his lyrics. Why?
0: Bowie was always interested in finding new perspectives and new ways to sort of reveal something about... I think sometimes he used it as a dodge, right? Bowie was always changing masks. But the cut-ups are a really interesting way to bootstrap your whatever creative process you're in. It's just the idea, essentially, of injecting randomness, a random factor, into something. And it's surprisingly durable as a technique.

0: And I think that, you know, it's not that Burroughs necessarily invented this, but Burroughs was the first person to really kind of to advance this method in the, I think, the part of the 20th century where new technologies could make it applicable to other media.
1: Yeah.
0: And when you extrapolate, you can see that the internet itself is a cut-up. This universe that we live in of mashups and memes and so on and so forth would have been very, very interesting to Burroughs. In fact, he said that in the future, information would be communicated electronically in small snippets of word, text, and sound rearranged. And I do believe he was interested in how they could be weaponized because, you know, he had this fundamental view that the universe was a hostile place.
1: And Burroughs not only created these regular, what I guess we could call visual cut-ups, he also created sonic cut-ups. Can you tell me about those? Mm-hmm.
0: Yeah, and I think that that is a really interesting thing when we get back to the Beatles, right? Being present at birth for, you know, some of those world-changing Beatles recordings that, you know, I'm not going to say that Burroughs was the sole influence on something like Sgt. Pepper or Revolver or whatever. You know, they were also interested in Stockhausen and the 20th century neoclassical composers. Who were deeply experimental and using the studio and electronics to sort of break down barriers in composition. But Burroughs had put out a record, a spoken word record, that was like really just absolutely cherished on the hip London underground of 1966, right? Uh-huh. And so this is what all the cool hash smokers would be listening to, Paul McCartney among them. So, you know, they became hip to Burroughs while Burroughs was living in London. And as it turned out, Burroughs was actually in a relationship with a young computer engineer who had become an audio engineer for the Beatles, a young man named Ian Somerville. And Burroughs was... He had difficult, I think, romantic relationships throughout his life, but he was head over heels for Ian Somerville, who was working for the Beatles. So he got introduced to Paul McCartney, who set him up in Ringo Starr's flat that he wasn't using, and set up a recording studio down there with Ian Somerville. So this is where you get the first impression of Burroughs actually doing tape cut-ups. Which, of course, provides the basis for what we now know of as sampling. And when you get to later generations of musicians, like I mentioned Genesis P. Orridge from Throbbing Gristle, who invented an entire new genre of music called industrial that essentially uses Burroughs's cut-up methods and occult worldview to sort of fashion a new broadside against control coming out of the punk generation and taking us right up into the present. Hip-hop artists have also embraced Burroughs. It's fascinating to think of this relic of the jazz age, this white guy from the Midwest being an MC, but you know, you'll hear Burroughs on all kinds of underground hip-hop records. There was one record by the Disposable Heroes of Hip-Hopercy that made really effective use of Burroughs.
2: People often ask me if I have any words of advice for young people. Words of advice for young people. Well, here are a few simple admonitions for young and old. Never interfere in a boy and girl fight.
0: So his influence is subliminal and profound.
1: Mm-hmm. Is there one thing that you can point to as being William Burroughs' single greatest contribution to rock and roll?
0: You know, I think the book Naked Lunch kind of launched a thousand weirdo ships, right? Like, that book was really kind of a permission slip to radicalism in whatever kind of creative medium. It is a book, right? Mm-hmm. It's not a record album. But I think that was the one that sort of changed things. And you find a lot of different folks. I mean, we're talking like... Jerry Garcia and Trent Reznor are very different people,
1: right?
0: But I think that like all of them would have had some recognition of Naked Lunch as being a game changing work.
1: How do you think rock and roll would be different if William Burroughs had never had this kind of vast influence on the genre?
0: Well, I posit that none of this stuff would exist, like so much of what we take for granted. Yeah. I mean, I'm thinking about like bands that I was into when I was like 16 years old, like Led Zeppelin. And then you find out that Jimmy Page had an interest in William S. Burroughs's occult worldview, for example. Sometimes it's hard to pin down, and other times it's like it's pretty obvious. With somebody like Patti Smith, you can say, wow, she was actually really motivated to develop her talents as a poet because of her personal relationship with William S. Burroughs, and also the influence that she drew from his work. With somebody like David Bowie, I mean, David Bowie drew influence from a lot of different places, but he would not shut up about Burroughs until, you know, until the end, right? And this is a guy who didn't often reveal his hand. So I think that that's, it really underscores how significant Burroughs was to his own creative development and outlook. And so when you extrapolate for that, right, like how many people has Bowie influenced? And then you get to the modern era and you find folks like Radiohead, and you do a little digging and you realize that, oh, yeah, they used cut-ups too, right? Mm-hmm. And so I don't know if everybody sleeps with a copy of Naked Lunch under their pillow, but I do think that the influence is atomized to such an extent that that Burroughs gene is carried across all of these different genres that grew out of rock music in the 20th century.
1: Casey Ray is the author of William S. Burroughs and the Cult of Rock and Roll. You can find out more about Casey and William at wpr.org/beta. I'm Doug Gordon.

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1: An audio postcard from Van Sounds. I'm Phil Corbett. Austin, Nevada. Stop for the night on the way to Ely. Walk down Main Street. No open signs, but a bar with the indoor lights on. There's a lady in there. Mary. She owns the place. I don't bother with the big lights anymore, she says. If they want to come in for a drink, they can. And if they don't, they don't. Kent and I pull a couple of guitars from a pile of instruments. Two scotches straight up, and she plays a video poker machine upside down from behind the bar as we tune. Straight up above us, there are $12 bills pinned to the ceiling. Not a ceiling covered, but just 12 bucks up there. She says the bar has been slow for 12 years. After the gold rush, the most recent one, business dried up. Kent plays a Neil Young song. In the morning, I get coffee across the street. The rising sun blocked out by a giant banner promising to make America great again. There are three people at the counter. We're transplants from Arkansas, I overhear one say, but yeah, we're scientists. Transplants? The owner asks. Like a kidney or something? Why, you got one to donate? One of the men chuckles. Get out of here with that crap, she says, filling an empty coffee cup. You want my opinion? Medical science has gone too far. I look up through the window. It's a desert outside.

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2: Still looking at the better chances for any wet weather in the near term. The further north that you go, closer to a front, central and south, most of the activity for the next couple of days will be very isolated to none. We are dry through the night and 2 below, a low mid-70s. Scattered thunderstorms forming Friday into early Friday night. Friday's high low 90s. Another chance for wet weather on Saturday. Greenwood area, we're dry through the night, a low upper 70s. Scattered showers with thunderstorms on Friday, the high lower 90s. And then into the Natchez area, right now no rain in the forecast until maybe Sunday. Overnight low mid-70s and Friday's high middle 90s. I'm meteorologist Jennifer Naramore. 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
3: Thank you for listening to PRX Remix. We love that you're here with us, but frankly, we want to get to know you better. Give us a call at 615-26-REMIX and fill us in on where you listen, who you are, and what you're up to. We can't wait to hear from you.
4: One of the questions I like to ask on this podcast is, what makes you a plant person?
5: Wow, yeah, I am absolutely a plant person. I love plants. I see plants everywhere. And I have a mission that is planting a tree in every person's head, because I think if we have a plant in our heads, we will help this world becoming better, greener, safer for all of us.
4: I think you might be the prototypical plant person, if I'm being honest.
6: Dr. Mauricio Diaz-Granados is our chief science officer here at NYBG, and his bona fides are nothing to scoff at. He's had a passion for plants since he was young, and even served as a forest ranger in his home country of Colombia, one of the most biodiverse nations on Earth. Scientific adventurer is a good way to describe his work, and he strives to raise the profile of botany and environmentalism on a global scale. Because what we study here is truly about providing a better future for all. It's a big job.
5: We work on biodiversity and evolution. We work on conservation and restoration ecology, and on the intersection between plants, people, and culture. I also oversee the laboratories, which are world-class facilities where we carry out research from molecules to ecosystems. The herbarium, which is probably the world's second largest herbarium and the most important of the Americas. And the library where we are in at the moment, which is the world's largest library on botany. It's a huge program, I would say. And we are one of the leading botanical institutions in the world.
6: Mauricio has a vision. A way of protecting our most precious natural resources by recognizing the presence of plants in everything we do as humans, from making our summer travel plans, to our hobbies, to taking care of our families.
5: Every breath, every meal, even the house where we live, is a gift from plants. The furniture, the books that we read, the pages of the books are made out of plants. Our medicines, our food, our clothes, our life depends on plants.
6: Welcome to Plant People. I'm Jennifer Bernstein, CEO and the William C. Steer Senior President at the New York Botanical Garden. In this, our final episode of the season, we'll learn how we can all prioritize plants in our day-to-day lives for the good of humanity and the world. And here at the height of summer travel season, we'll also find out how to engage in ecotourism without doing harm to the most breathtaking and ecologically vulnerable places on Earth. A problem we need to confront if we're to share the beauty of this planet with everyone. Mauricio grew up in Colombia. When we sat down together at NYBG, he told me that when he visits the conservatory here at the garden, it reminds him of home.
5: When I walk through the tropical rainforest area in the conservatory, for instance, it's like I'm meeting my old friends. And that brings lots of memories, the smell, the sensation of being among this wonderful diversity. It's really having a piece of home here in New York, and it makes me feel motivated to what we do.
4: Yeah. So speaking of home, you know, I'm interested to know about the connection that you forged with the natural world growing up and how it led you to the decision to make studying plants your life's work.
5: I think my passion for plants started when I was a child. I realized that plants were everywhere and that we were depending on plants. And I wanted to know more about that. And then when I started being curious and going into the forest, I wanted to learn the names. I wanted to learn the properties. And it became almost like a passion for me, learning this language. And in biology, I found the space for learning about this diversity, but also the possibility of contributing to a better world by identifying the properties that we could use in plants to help with some critical problems that society needs to address.
4: Yeah, so speaking of that, I believe I understand that while you were studying to become a botanist, you were also a tour guide. You were doing ecotourism. Can you talk a little bit about that? What was that like?
5: Yes, I started as a kid hiking in mountains and got fascinated by the Paramos and the Andean forest. And it's just an unbelievable country with still lots of places to explore. So as a kid, I was dreaming about being the first to discover waterfalls. And I did that, actually.
4: You did?
5: Yeah, I discovered some waterfalls. And I think I was with a friend the first arriving to the peak of a mountain. So I was asked to deliver tours to some people, first in a nature reserve, and they were paying me. That was finishing high school and starting my BSc. I was working every Saturday and Sunday, bringing people to various nature reserves. And obviously, when I needed to deliver the tours, I needed to learn about the ecosystems, the plants, the animals, because they would ask about everything. That was quite aligned with my study of biology. I really had to study. When I was preparing, for instance, for ecotourism, I had to learn about not just identifying each species, but also learning about their properties, their ecology, their species interactions, and the whole ecosystem, and the importance of this ecosystem, so I could tell the people what they were visiting. And as I did it, then I created a couple of NGOs to deliver tours. And then I helped the country to create the first law of ecotourism. And I got certified as a guide of ecotourism. So I have my credential. I can officially organize tours and bring people to various corners.
4: Yes, but you're busy here leading
5: I'm
4: our
5: busy.
4: Scientific
5: yeah,
4: efforts.
5: I'm not going to do that.
4: So you're not running a tour company. Although you and I had the opportunity to be together in the Paramos and to see the Frailejones, which I believe you're one of the world's leading experts on this emblematic plant of Colombia. So I feel compelled to ask you as we venture into this conversation about ecotourism and the benefits and risks of it to say a word about the Frailejones.
5: Oh, yes. First, what are the Frailejones? Because many people might not know about. These are the most spectacular plants that anyone can see.
4: You're not biased.
5: With that. And I would say that if you are keen on nature, if you are obviously a botanist or a biologist, this is one of those species that you need to go and see in person because it's such an incredible plant, such an unusual plant. Some people have described it as something that they couldn't even imagine before seeing them. Imagine if you were in front of a palm-like plant, but with very hairy leaves. When you touch the leaves, they are thick. They seem like you are touching the ears of a horse, maybe because of all the hairs. But these hairs are white. They can be also golden yellow or silvery. And then the whole stem of the plant is covered by dead leaves. And these plants thrive in an ecosystem that is called the Paramo, that is usually very cold, near freezing temperature, very wet, humid, foggy. And the plants, because of the particular atmospheric conditions, accumulate water inside their tissues. So they are locally known as the plants from which the fresh water comes from. These plants accumulate also protosoil, so soil in a primitive formation along the stem, and a lot of animals associated to it. When you start moving the dead leaves on the stem, you will find lots of little frogs, lizards, some invertebrates, and also vertebrates come and visit these plants, and they consume the stem, or there's birds come in, visit the flowers. And this is a keystone species.
4: Keystone species, meaning that many other species rely on this species.
5: Correct.
4: Okay.
5: When the species disappears, the whole ecosystem crumbles down.
4: Mm-hmm.
5: So when you go to a paramo ecosystem, you will find these frailejones everywhere, dominating the landscape.
4: Fields.
5: Yeah, fields and fields for, sometimes in these big paramos, is for miles and miles and miles, covering the entire ecosystem. And it's wonderful. So that was my initial inspiration to study these plants. And I became, over the years, a world expert on these plants. I have studied the chemistry of these plants, the ecology, the conservation, the climate change impact. And these plants are such an important species for Colombians and Northern South Americans.
4: Mm-hmm.
5: There's even pieces of art, statues, paintings, coins, banknotes.
4: I had never seen anything like these plants. They are absolutely beautiful. And seeing them with you was a special treat. It's a good example of the kind of place that people want to see because it connects them deeply to nature, and they're unlike anything else you can see in the world. But there's a real tension there, right? Going to some of these, not just the Páramos, but other places where you're going there because you're a nature lover, but you don't want to tread on it in a way that could be destructive. And we've heard a lot about ecotourism. So I'm interested to know what you think. What does it look like when it's done really well in today's context? And what are some of the risks that we should be awake to?
5: Yes. When you go to a museum and you are with a good guide in a museum, that guide will bring you through the various galleries and will tell you about each piece of art. It will tell about who the painter was or what the painting means, etc., etc. And will give you a lot of context. If you go to a mountain with a guide and you don't learn about what you are seeing, that's done in a bad way. The ecotourism should give you an experience similar to the experience that you get when you have a very good tour through a museum. And obviously, if it's done in an inappropriate way, producing an impact on the ground, it's not sustainable. It would be similar to have a group of tourists visiting an art gallery and damaging the paintings.
4: Yeah, poking the art.
5: It's not allowed. So in the same way, is not allowed when you go to a mountain to make such a strong impact that you're going to damage that environment. So obviously you don't leave trash behind, but also you try not to affect negatively the species that you are walking through. You don't step on species that are important. You don't take samples of the species. You don't take anything with you, really, except for your trash. Obviously, you take it back. But it's to reduce your impact at the minimum and to learn the maximum so you can understand the importance of those ecosystems and of nature.
4: And more there are examples of places that you can go where your presence could, in fact, be positive, could contribute. So you and I visited a resort that's, I think, newer in the Pacific Coast in Colombia, where they're restoring mangroves along the coast, which is a very important ecological restoration effort. And going and staying there is a way of supporting that. There are examples like that out in the world. So looking for those, maybe.
5: That's a very good point, because it's always very important to involve the local communities into this. When there's local communities, you should try to involve them in the whole process of ecotourism, and not just ecotourism, also ethnotourism. So they see the importance of protecting nature, but also protecting their knowledge, their traditions, their culture, because they realize that that's relevant also to attract tourism. And also scientific tourism, which we haven't talked, but it's also part of the same group.
4: Yeah, what's the distinction that you would draw between ecotourism and scientific tourism?
5: Scientific tourism would attract researchers or scientists or naturalists interested in learning or seeing particular groups of species. So you have bird watchers traveling to places because they have unique diversity of birds, or what is called now the mycotourism, that is trips that people do to see and learn about fungi.
4: Oh, myco, like mycology.
5: Yeah, exactly, okay. Mycotourism. And they are fantastic. Sometimes you do them at night because you can use UV light to see the fluorescence of fungi on the bark of trees and how you can recognize that forgotten diversity of fungi that is so important. Many times, as part of the activities of scientific tourism, the people attending those trips are asked to contribute with countings of species or monitoring species. And that is contributing to a particular research.
4: So you're an active participant
5: so
4: in
5: you are active
4: ongoing
5: participant.
4: Research.
5: Yeah, exactly.
4: That's great. When we come back, we'll find out more about how to prioritize plants every day in our businesses, meals, medicine, and our spending habits. That's coming up right after the break. Stay with us.

0: Welcome back to Plant People. I'm Jennifer Bernstein, and I'm speaking to Dr. Mauricio Diaz-Granados, Chief Science Officer and Dean of Science at NYBG. During our conversation, we turned our attention to centering plants, not just in our travel, but also in the broader global economy. I think people are familiar with the term ecotourism. There's another term that I know you all use in your work called bioeconomy. Can you explain what bioeconomy is, what it means?
1: Yeah, bioeconomy is that segment of economy that is based on the sustainable utilization of products based on nature, bioproducts, that are not staple crops or main crops. Bioeconomy is not economy based on fossil fuels, for instance. It's all this area of economy that relies on the world's biodiversity.
0: Yeah, I think it's very promising because when we look at the places where there's a real density of biodiversity, there's also a need for people to have thriving livelihoods and be able to care for their families. How do we protect the Amazon forest, some of the boreal forest, the places that are so critical to our environmental future, and also provide a livelihood for the people that live nearby them?
1: So one of the ways in which you can achieve that is by thinking about conservation through use, by understanding that your livelihoods depends on that ecosystem because you are using it. You can see that there's an immediate effect on your economy, for instance, on your income. And by seeing that advantage, that benefit, then you decide to protect that forest. And there's several examples that we could talk about. But I'll start with one that is one of my favorites. And it's a project that I had in Colombia with a tropical dry forest in the northeastern part of Colombia, neighboring with Venezuela. The forest over there is dominated by a tree called the breadnut tree. The local name is Guaymaro. In some other areas, it's called the Ramon tree or Mayan, forgotten Mayan nut tree. This is another case of keystone species. Mm. It's the dominant species in the ecosystem. And because of the size of this tree, imagine it's a giant of this forest, is being decimated because of the timber. Several indigenous cultures use this tree as a source of food. And in fact, the forest where this tree is found is called food forest. The seeds are a source of flour that can be used for baking, but also to make drinks. And it's really important in their local consumption. So what we did is to investigate the techniques that these indigenous used to utilize this tree. And with the local communities, we helped them to improve the techniques for collecting, harvesting the seeds, classifying the seeds, measuring them, adding value to the product in situ. So we helped them to pack the seeds, etc., and to send them to some NGOs that would pack the product properly and distribute the product among restaurants. We invested some time working with chefs to develop recipes that were based on this product. And at the moment, for instance, those restaurants are buying the product to these NGOs, supporting the local communities. And these local communities that have added the value in situ are getting the income from the commercialization of this product. And by doing that, they realized that the conservation of this species is key for them. And therefore, they started restoring the forest, propagating the trees, and the forest is now expanding.
0: It's such a beautiful example, the sort of virtuous cycle that you created, the connecting to the supply chain. And I think it really illustrates also the importance of, as we build these more plant-dependent economies that rely on indigenous knowledge, knowledge maybe that has been lost in the kind of modern context, that the benefits of it also inure back to indigenous communities. It's very encouraging, but you know, a cynical person might say these efforts, while noble, aren't going to fundamentally change the dynamics of the global economy. How do you think about that problem of scale?
1: The problem of scale, it's relevant, definitely, but there's other implementations that can be done at the required scale. Let's talk about coffee. Most people in the planet drink coffee. I would say.
0: Yeah, I do. Several cups.
1: Too.
0: Yeah.
1: And coffee, unfortunately, is one of those main crops that is under threat by climate change.
0: Yes, you've said this to me, and I've said we need to make that our number one priority, right?
1: Yes. Yeah. In African countries, for instance, where there's no much elevational range, with climate change, the coffee plantations will tend to shift upward in elevation, but not having enough elevation being available to extend these coffee plantations, that means that over time, the area of these coffee plantations will shrink and in some areas will disappear.
0: Right. So as they go up the mountain, there's less sort of surface area for them to do the growing. And so there's going to be less capacity to produce coffee. That's the fundamental problem because they have to grow at high elevation, these plants.
1: Correct. In order to migrate at the same time of their niche that is shifting upward because of the increase in temperature.
0: Right.
1: Of course, what you said is exactly correct, that there's less area, but also this area might not be available for...
0: Right, there's stuff happening there, maybe, already.
1: Exactly. Yeah. And at the speed it requires to shift all these crops, all these plantations, might not be fast enough.
0: Mm-hmm.
1: And this is happening everywhere. And also, plants might not be strong enough to cope with the climate change.
0: Mm-hmm.
1: Changes in rainfall patterns, for instance, more extended drought periods, etc., etc. So there's been now research going on looking for relatives of coffee that could act as substitutes that are probably stronger to cope with these effects of climate. And those are called the crop well relatives. So which are the crop well relatives of coffee that we could use as substitutes? That's one of the ways in which we could address. But also I'm talking about these large-scale solutions, how we can use trees, for instance, in shaded coffee plantations that can also provide a spectrum or range of benefits. For instance, fruit trees that we could harvest that protect the coffee plantations by acting as buffering for those climate events, and that can be used to provide additional sources of income for the coffee. So this is something that is being done in countries such as Mexico and in a smaller scale in Colombia as well. And we've been supporting in Mexico, which should be those species of trees that can be planted in these coffee plantations that are more resilient, but also that provide more benefits to the local communities.
0: So you're sort of talking about a world where you have a global problem. So there are mechanisms by which we would address that and they would be adopted locally. How do you deal with this issue of making sure that the benefits go back to communities? Because when things become operationalized at scale, sometimes those considerations get lost.
1: That's a key question. And I would say that those solutions should be co-designed or co-created with the communities. And obviously, the benefits have to be fair. There must be specific mechanisms, transparent mechanisms, to make sure that those benefits come back to the communities.
0: It's a real mind shift. I mean, because I think as we think about the way business works, there's this first mover advantage. You want to get there fast. You want to capture the economic advantage. And in a way that considers more than just the economic considerations, but also the planetary, societal, the more enduring solutions require that you go a little slower. Well, there's such beautiful examples that you've given today of the ways that projects are happening that can give us hope that we can protect biodiversity and also contribute to the livelihoods of people and preserve traditional knowledge. As we zoom back in here to NYBG, you've been here about 2 years. It feels like you've been here longer because you've been so incredibly active. And so now at this point in your tenure, where do you see the work going?
1: Wow. Well, that's a big question. I think right now we are evolving very quickly. We are transitioning to think how we can best contribute with solutions to the various crises that we are facing as society. We know that we are really transforming our planet in a negative way through climate change, biodiversity loss, pollution, over harvesting, invasive species, and all those represent huge challenges for us. So how can we align our science to contribute plant and fungi-based solutions?
0: Like the ones we've been talking about today, the sort of conservation through use type of approaches.
1: Yes.
0: It's a big charge you've got.
1: Yes, it's a big responsibility, but the role of botanical gardens have been evolving over time. So initially, conservation was the main purpose. But then very quickly, it became important to carry out research to understand the species that you were preserving in those gardens. So conservation and research. But then they became institutions where you could educate the public. And then recreation when they opened to the public. And nowadays, most large botanical gardens are committed not just to conservation, research, education, and recreation, but also to support greening the spaces around the gardens in the cities, preserving natural areas and efforts of restoration. You would think about the gardens in the past as a place where you will bring in biodiversity. Now many gardens are sending out that biodiversity, spreading that diversity, and helping restore ecosystems.
0: Yeah, and what a wonderful thing to be able to share that biodiversity and send it out into the world at the time when we need that more than ever. So thank you, Mauricio, so much for being here at NYBG and for all of the wonderful work that you lead with your amazing colleagues in NYBG Science. And thank you for being here on Plant People. It's been fun to talk.
1: Thank you so much, Jennifer.
0: I'm Jennifer Bernstein, CEO of the New York Botanical Garden. As we wrap up another incredible season of Plant People, I want to thank you all for joining us in this round of lively and enlightening conversations. If you leave here with nothing else, I hope it's with a better understanding of just how far-reaching the importance of plants is to all of our lives, and that there's still so much more to learn. 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And don't forget to follow NYBG on social media. 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From PRX, Plant People is produced by Jessica Miller, Courtney Florentine, Genevieve Sponsler, Adriana Rosas Rivera, and Pedro Rafael Rosado. The executive producer of PRX Productions is Jocelyn Gonzalez. From NYBG, Plant People is produced by Charlie Nork, Cosette Patterson, Matt Newman, Kate Tyler, and Michael Crowley. Music from APM Music. Views expressed by guests are their own and not necessarily representative of NYBG.
2: Due process. What is it? Who gets it? I'm Robert Reich, and this is a short take from Inequality Media and KALW. There's been some misinformation about this fundamental right that's guaranteed by the U.S. Constitution.
3: Your Secretary of State says everyone who's here, citizens and non-citizens, deserve due process. Do you agree, Mr. President?
4: I don't know. I'm not a lawyer.
2: Well, I am a lawyer, and I've argued before the Supreme Court. The Fifth Amendment to the Constitution explicitly says no person shall be deprived of life, liberty, or property without due process of law. If you're an immigrant who has been detained by ICE, you are entitled to a notice of the charges against you. The government must also provide you with a charging document, often called a notice to appear, outlining the reasons for potential deportation. You have the right to present evidence before an immigration judge to show why you should not be deported. You might be seeking asylum, for example, or have a student visa or green card, and you have the right to appeal the decision to a higher court. You cannot simply be ripped off the streets and deported without a chance to defend yourself. That would be a clear violation of due process. Our country was founded on the idea that government cannot arbitrarily take away your rights and that everyone has a right to defend themselves. And that really means everyone. The word person in the Fifth Amendment makes no distinction between citizens and non-citizens. And the Supreme Court has reaffirmed this multiple times. Conservative and liberal justices have agreed. Due process is a fundamental constitutional protection to ensure that all of us can maintain our life, liberty, and our property, regardless of who we are or where we come from.
5: Hear something you like, but miss the name? Send us an email at remix@prx.org and include a short description of what you heard, where you heard it, and what time of day it was.

0: Over the past 24 years, Peter Donnelly has made a name for himself as a singer-songwriter at the tip of Cape Cod. But lately, he hasn't been writing much.
1: If you're not writing, it's probably because you're too happy. Yeah. And I'd say I am in a place in life where I feel secure, and I just got married last week. Life is good.
0: Life wasn't always good for Peter. 24 years ago, Peter was 30 years old. He was living in Cambridge, enrolled in college after a stint in the Navy, and he felt very alone.
1: I also came out as a gay man, and I was finding that I didn't fit in anywhere. So there was just this lonely period. And so that's when I started writing songs. I was just like sitting on the end of the bed, trying to figure out how to play guitar and scratching out these songs.
2: I could always count on you like the stars.
1: The first time I wrote a song, I was like, that's amazing. There's such a satisfaction in actually completing a work of art. And then you want people to hear it, or you want to sing it. And I didn't know I could sing.

0: Once he started writing songs, Peter couldn't stop. Whenever he'd sit down to write a term paper, a song would come out instead. Meanwhile, Boston was wearing on him. It felt old-fashioned, in a way that made being out of the closet uncomfortable. He took a semester off from school and moved to Provincetown.
1: There were so many artists here, and just everyone I knew was either a visual artist or a poet, or I found that really magical. I loved it. I needed to catch up.
0: Peter decided to stay. Instead of playing songs alone in his bedroom, now he could express himself freely, and he could sing about being gay. As he puts it, Provincetown is the kind of place that doesn't need a pride parade. Gay life is always celebrated here. As Peter began to regularly perform in front of audiences, he noticed something.
1: I would find whatever I was writing songs about and then get out and playing them. Those things, you know, I would evolve away from. It's just like talking to someone.
0: Peter had a lot to say in the early 90s. The AIDS epidemic was devastating in Provincetown. Peter remembers seeing the disease in the faces of people on the street. Along with many of his friends, his partner, Paul Gannon, became ill. This made everything about life, including writing songs, feel urgent. Lord,

0: That's not something I would write today. I had been really holding on to faith all through that time. And I swear, the day he died, it was just gone.
1: In 1996, Peter put out his first album, and he went on to record three more. He's a local celebrity in Provincetown, and people from all over the country hear songs and get in touch with him. Though Peter isn't writing songs at the moment, he's not done with music. These days, he's all about performance. So tell me about your new band.
0: It's called the New Beach Band. It's a party band, really. After all these years of doing like serious music and stuff, I want to be in a party band.
1: You'd think a writer's worst day would be the day when words don't come anymore. But Peter's been having some pretty good days lately. Even one he says was perfect. He just married Steve DeRoche, his longtime partner. Maybe writing songs was more like medicine for Peter. And the best kind is the kind you don't have to take forever. Let the words be spoken. This is Annabelle Lang in Provincetown.

0: Is there anything you would say to yourself at the end of your bed in Cambridge?
1: I'd probably say keep going, because you're doing the right thing. I feel like I got my life on track through writing.

0: Welcome to USC Annenberg's This California Life. I'm Megan Donis. This season, we document Altadena after the fires, following this remarkable community as it recovers and rebuilds. As part of our series, we collaborated with the Charlotta Bass Journalism and Justice Lab at USC. And in our next story, Bass fellow Daniela Lake explores what the Black community in Altadena can learn from another thriving Black community consumed by fire during the Tulsa Race Massacre of 1921.
1: And then we start coming further across Altadena Drive, and that's when we were literally like you just walked us right into a volcano, an active volcano. Everything was on fire. Everything. The bushes, the trees, the houses.
2: It was like a blowtorch just right over everything.
3: I've never seen anything like that. Never. No.
4: You're listening to Rooted in Recovery, a podcast series from the USC Charlotta Bass Lab, exploring how Altadena's Black community is recovering after the devastating Eden fire. I'm Daniela Lake, a master's student in journalism at USC and Bass Lab Fellow. Each episode will highlight a different piece of the story, from Black food culture to mental health, memory, and rebuilding. But in this first episode, we begin with the fire itself.
1: And that's when the wind really started cranking. And I was like, you know what? We're in trouble. This is bad. And then you could hear the radio and you could hear them start calling out streets going, wait a minute, that's impossible for the fire to have gone down that far. Now it's into the community. Now it's no longer a hillside or a brush fire.
4: That's Keith Holloway, a Pasadena fire engineer. His station was one of the first at the scene of the fire.
1: The wind was blowing so hard a couple of times, I had to literally back up because I couldn't walk forward. It was blowing all the stuff in my face. I couldn't see, so I had to back into the fire and back into the houses. Everything was on fire. I mean, literally, it was like looking or standing inside of a glowing toaster.
4: He's been a firefighter for over 40 years. He's seen a lot of disasters, but nothing like the Eden fire.
1: I was here for the Northridge earthquake, all the whole Y2K funny business. I mean, a lot of stuff. The LA riots after they had the verdict for Rodney King. I was here for all that stuff. So I've seen some things, but nothing ever to that magnitude. It's unrecognizable. Looked like somebody dropped an atomic bomb. It was an experience, definitely an apocalyptic experience.
4: Altadena residents, like the Wilson family, would also describe the Eden fire as apocalyptic.
2: And you can literally see everything was just burning. Everything just from the mountains down to almost Muir High School was just on fire. So once I went up, turned the corner, and the church was on fire.
4: The Eden fire burned over 9,000 structures. 6,000 of those were family homes. Like many residents who lost their home and place of work, Reverend Andre Wilson lost both his home and church to the Eden fire. He's served as the pastor of Altadena United Methodist Church for almost a decade.
2: In order to process it, you have to be alone. And when you're moving like this, you don't really have time to process it. I've been moving, trying to get my check-in on congregation members, trying to find new facilities, trying to get aid. So you really hadn't had time to process it. I went by yesterday to try to process. And even then, people were yelling at me, hey, get your head up, it's going to be okay. It's hard to process because people really want you to be better. And they actually don't really understand that mourning is a good part of healing.
5: For many of us, we're not really sure like what day it is. You know, it is like you're grieving. Someone's died. And so life continues, but you're sort of in a daydream sort of state. You're exhausted. You have a lot of moving parts. You're not in your home element. You're in a new place, or you're in someone else's home, or you're in a new place.

0: someone else's home or in a new place, and then your church home is gone.
1: That's Heather Wilson. The Wilson family is staying with relatives as they recover.
0: So everyone's routine who's been affected is upside down. And yet people kind of expect you to act like none of this has happened and you still have obligations to fulfill. So it's a balancing act.
2: I know everybody in that neighborhood. I grew up in Altadena. That's everybody I know. So that compounds it, because even people that aren't part of the church, I know, have lost home. So it's just surreal. Everybody you know has lost something.
1: When visiting Altadena now, some streets, like Lincoln Avenue, appear somewhat normal at first. One sign reads, $40 for 2 weeks of yoga, and some restaurants, like Perry's Joint, are still open. But then you turn the corner on a street like Altadena Drive, and you're hit with the devastation. Avison Charter Schools is burned, and for some homes, all that's left are the front staircase and chimney. For one house, it's the washer and dryer. But what was Altadena like before this devastation? Because of the fire, some people were learning for the first time that Altadena was 18% Black and that it had a thriving Black community with Black-owned businesses and Black homeowners. Heather Wilson recalls her first impression of Altadena back when she was visiting her childhood friend.
0: When I was about 8 or 9, we went over to her house, and her father was a dentist. And, you know, I was walking around, and she had a nice home, and there were, like, Black people around. And where I was raised, that just, they were not there. And so it was so refreshing as a little girl to see just regular Black folk walking around, living their lives, being teachers and doctors and dentists or whatever. And that was really just a beautiful thing for me as a little Black girl in an area that I didn't see a lot of people that looked like me. So it was a very, very special and unique place. And over time, because of the beauty by the mountains, you had more and more people, Latinos and Asians and whites and Armenians, kind of slowly move in. And so it's a very multicultural, but has a really strong African-American history here. And that's really, really special, especially in Southern California. And it's also unique because, as he was saying, in Southern California, we tend to be very segregated when we go home. There's tons of everything in SoCal, but at home, most neighborhoods are all one thing or another. And so Altadena was really, really unique in that, not only for the history of having the middle-class Blacks there, but also later on to being such a welcoming place for all persons to come. And it's a really beautiful thing. One of the reasons we really appreciate when my daughter goes to school, you have a bit of everything. And you don't see that a lot in LA.
1: Similarly, attorney Lee Merritt, a civil rights attorney, reflected on how seeing Altadena's Black community positively impacted his upbringing. He's known for his work on racial justice, including cases related to police brutality and hate crimes, such as when 25-year-old Ahmaud Arbery was shot and killed by 3 white men in Georgia back in 2020. Attorney Merritt represented Ahmaud Arbery's family. It was a case that, along with the murder of Breonna Taylor and George Floyd, sparked national outrage in 2020. Attorney Merritt said that being introduced to the Black community in Altadena changed his life trajectory.
3: In high school, I was adopted by my grandmother who lived in Pasadena. And it was really a turning point in my life because she was pulling me out of suspension, expulsion of my prior school, gang violence, and a number of other things. I was introduced to this cocoon of a community in Altadena, Pasadena. And this was a Black middle-class community with folks who, for example, were connected to Morehouse College, where I eventually went to school, where there were African-Americans who were invested in the arts, who owned property, and introduced me to a new, I guess, a Black experience that I didn't know existed. Mine was rooted in incarceration and gang violence, etc. And so this opportunity, when I was 14 or 15 transitioning into high school, was really something that put me on a path to be able to be not only have access to some of our higher learning institutions, but to be a better representative of our community as a whole.
1: But now many of those Black families are displaced. But this isn't the first time a thriving Black community was destroyed by fire. To understand Altadena's future, let's look

0: at our past. The Tulsa Race Massacre. In the early 1900s, Tulsa, Oklahoma had its own thriving black neighborhood, located in Tulsa's Greenwood District.
1: They called it Black Wall Street because it had almost 200 businesses.
0: Black Wall Street was a bustling hub for black entrepreneurship. It was home to black-owned shops, hotels, theaters, but all of that was torn apart overnight in 1921. When a white mob stormed into Black Wall Street, setting fire to everything in its path, burning homes and businesses. It's believed to be the worst incident of racial violence in American history.
1: We're talking about a community that was devastated in over less than 48 hours, over 1,550 homes and businesses destroyed. 1,550 homes and businesses destroyed. They talk about up to 300 people died, but what we do know is actually 3,000 people were disappeared, never to be heard from again.
0: Attorney DeMario Solomon Simmons represents the last living survivors of the Tulsa Race Massacre. He's also the founder of Justice for Greenwood, an organization formed almost 100 years after the massacre to get justice and reparations for the Greenwood community, which was never the same after the massacre.
1: Not one of those businesses that were impacted by the massacre are operating today. So there should be funding and consulting services for descendants to be able to build businesses back up.
0: Although the black community in Tulsa was devastated by racial violence and Altadena was ravaged by a natural disaster, both were prosperous black communities that were ultimately consumed by fire.
1: I think some of the parallels that we see in rebuilding is that they're going to have some of the same challenges dealing with insurance or either not having enough insurance and not being able to get the proper information to the insurance companies. Another thing that we see that's still plaguing Greenwood today that I think is going to be a problem in Altadena and black communities across this nation, many of these people have been living in these homes for decades, but they don't actually own the homes, meaning that they have received these homes passed down from their families, but they didn't do the proper estate planning. They haven't done proper probate. And that's a big problem that we see in Tulsa, but throughout this nation. And we actually have a program with Justice for Greenwood to address that.
0: Even in the face of these challenges, there's still hope in rebuilding.
1: I want the people of Altadena to understand that they can rebuild, and they should rebuild, and they should rebuild even forward thinking and better than what they had before. And you have to come into that mind state once you start the rebuilding. Come together as a community and say, what do we want this community to look like again? And make sure that they are standing together to not allow the vultures and the predators that want to come in and swoop up the land and get the land for cheap because people are, you know, desperate. You know, you lose everything overnight. That is something that, if it hasn't happened to you, it's very difficult to even imagine. So people are desperate. People need to live their life today. But I hope the people of Altadena can take the example of Greenwood to stick together and fight to keep the land that's been in their family for so long.
0: Even in the devastation, the birds are still chirping in Altadena. And on some lawns, grass is starting to grow again.
2: Altadena, I believe, will never be the same as it was before the fires. And it doesn't mean it's going to be worse, but it's going to be different. I do hope that it will be still a home, a beautiful place where all people can come together, blacks and whites, and feel at home and comfortable. That is my hope.
0: The congregation of Altadena United Methodist Church has found a temporary home at Scott United Methodist Church in Pasadena. After the fires, they came together to worship and support each other.
3: Look at your neighbor. 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I need you.
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0: 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I'm Daniela Lake. 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
8: This is Bird Note. As a kid, artist David Shepherd would sketch all the flora and fauna he saw. His true love was for plants. But when he moved to Hawaii to study botany, he realized
9: Hawaii is special because its main character is birds. Birds were the dominant species in terms of animal life. And so all the plants really co-evolved with the birds. You can see that in just how specific the beaks of different species are to the shapes of the flowers here. And so that became part of my art.
8: David now designs aloha shirts featuring the native plants and wildlife of Hawaii. One design features the i'iwi, a Hawaiian honey creeper.
9: So the i'iwi birds dart from flower to flower to flower very quickly. Well, the Hawaiians saw this and they thought of the metaphor that it was like procreation, the metaphor for the health of the forest, because only in its procreation can it exist.
8: Then, hidden among the trees, David has drawn kahuli, or native land snails.
9: Their existence in the forest is special because if they were around, it was said that the forest would sing. And songs are also a very important element of Hawaiian culture because it's how things are passed on from generation to generation. It's how you communicate what the world is. So these snails are singing, right? And then you have the birds that are a symbolic of procreation. And so the combination is that this is Hawaii. This is the perpetuation of it.
8: See pictures of David's designs at our website, birdnote.org. I'm Mark Bramhill.

0: This is Bird Note. Snowy owls are glamour birds. When some fly south from the Arctic to adorn fence posts and driftwood logs in the northern United States, people turn up in flocks to see them. But these owls are infrequent visitors to the lower 48, even in winter. Most snowy owls stay in the Arctic all year long, hunting through both the long hours of summer and the darkness of winter. So, what time of day do snowy owls hunt when they come south? Are they diurnal, or daytime hunters, or nocturnal ones? Where the big owls winter farther south, many hunt from dusk into night. During the day, they often stand on the same perch, snoozing on and off. But around sunset, the white-feathered hunters begin to appear restless, fluffing their feathers and gliding from perch to perch. As dusk sets in, these opportunists fly out to seek their prey, rodents and rabbits in the fields, ducks and shorebirds along the coasts. They will even fly out over the water to take sleeping seabirds. Have you seen a snowy owl in your neck of the woods? Share a photo on our Facebook page at Bird Note Radio. For Bird Note, I'm Mary McCann.
1: Corinne Flaherty and Gregory Bartlett are best friends. And like many best friends, they share a similar sensibility about life. Though Gregory lives in San Francisco and Corinne is out in Boston, they talk every day, sometimes more than once. Well, the way these two people became best friends, that's an interesting story. And there's a third party involved with that. It's Brian, Corinne's boyfriend at the time. Brian had a feeling when he met Gregory at an art school in Boston. And, well, we'll let Corinne and Greg take it from there. They sat down at the StoryCorps booth at the San Francisco Jewish Contemporary Museum to tell their story.
2: It was my second year at the museum school. I was about to leave. And I was going on a papermaking field trip, because that's when I was really into papermaking at the time. And Brian was into papermaking. So we started chit-chatting, and it wasn't even, like, that far into the conversation that he was like, I told him I was going to Mass Art, you know, I explained that, and he was like, you're going to be best friends with my girlfriend. And I was like, who is this man? I just met him. we haven't spoken for, like, more than, like, it couldn't have been more than an hour, you know? And, like, he's telling me, like, my new best friend, who I have yet to meet, that the school that I haven't even started at yet is going to be, like, my best friend. I'm like, this guy's weird, like, you know, and it's art school, whatever, but, like, it was, like, kind of, like,
3: he's intense.
2: Yeah, I was just like, okay,
3: he doesn't waste any time,
2: and why would I, you know? No. Okay, sure. You know,
4: he went to class and he came home and he said, I met your best friend.
2: How did that feel?
3: I was like, really? And Brian was pretty on. He knew me pretty well.
2: Yeah.
3: And I so I said, okay. And he said, he's coming to Mass Art, so you'll probably meet him. And that was that. He didn't try to introduce us.
2: Yeah.
3: Magical forces just so happened that we both took projects in wood at the same time.
2: Exactly.
3: And, I mean, neither of us really wanted to take projects in wood.
2: Hardly.
3: And I was sitting alone at the table. I think I was alone.
2: I think Zoe was there.
3: So, sitting with Zoe, and you came over and said, can I sit with you? And we said yes. And then you said that you knew Brian. And I said, oh, this is my best friend in my head, but I didn't tell you that you're my best friend. I just got excited, so I let you sit there, of course. And that was it.
2: I know. That's so funny.
3: Brian was right.

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3: You can tell where my inclinations are. 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
2: I'm Peter Sagal. 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

hear something you like but miss the name? 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

0: I'm nervous and a little scared, and I can't honestly tell you why. I can't put my finger on it.
1: Hello? Hi.
2: Hey.
1: I'm checking in.
2: Okay. Actually,
1: am I early?
3: We'd been given a chance at age 18 to flash forward to this moment and see all of us here today at this reunion. How we look, the lives we've led, the jobs we have, all of it. Do you think we'd be surprised? Or do you think this is pretty much how you thought it would turn out?
0: I decided to go out to the campus by way of my old hometown. I hadn't been there in about maybe 15 years, my whole family.
1: Hi, how you doing?
2: Good.
1: Can I get two slices, not too hot, please? Thanks.
3: Practicing, remembering.
1: When did this stop being Charlie's Pizza?
2: 20 years ago.
1: 20 years ago, really?
2: Yeah.
1: Same owners or new owners? Same owners?
3: Everything looks...
1: Oh, you're the owner. Okay.
3: Smaller.
1: I grew up here. I grew up around...
2: Yeah, I want somebody else.
3: It's just familiar, you know? I'm standing here like almost as if I never left.
4: Hello.
5: Hey, what's up? Yeah, I'm lying in my room in the barn. Yeah, that's weird. I just like, there's nothing to do. There's no one here. So I'm like, I'm just lying in this room. I was like, I'm going to take a nap, but I feel like I'm in jail. In this room.
6: Hello there.
1: Hi.
6: I'm
7: Jan Miner.
1: Hi.
7: I'm Director of Development.
1: Tom Tenney.
7: Hi, Tom.
1: How you doing?
7: 84.
1: Yeah.
7: The linens are right by the entryway.
1: Good to see you. You look great.
8: Thanks, you too.
1: Thanks.
8: You've been camping out here all weekend?
1: Yeah. I've been here for like 24 hours. It's like, I'm like, why did I come here?
8: What'd you do yesterday?
1: I got here.
9: How's it going?
10: Good.
9: You look great.
3: It's almost like we're denied the usual tiny increments of change, and it's suddenly presented to everybody we used to know as if we kind of walked into a closet one minute and then emerged the next as a fully formed adult.
10: And I don't think I've changed that much, but I still have the hair.
11: 1971, anyone from 1971 here?
12: Going.
13: You are amazing! And it's really great to see you. And I really hope that if you came back today and it's your first visit back in 20 years or 30 years, that we'll see you again in 5 years or 3 years or 2 years, whichever you would like. Because this school is here for you.
3: At a certain point, you can see the end. It's not only imaginable, but must be imagined. Each of my classmates I encountered that Saturday were dealing with this negotiation in their own way, a fact which endowed their laughter with an underlying gravity which was absent when we were in high school.
14: No,
15: maybe.
14: We
15: don't. I want to have a baby with somebody. Wait, I don't.
16: I'm too self-absorbed to do that.
15: But babies force that out of you. That's why they suck. Don't have
16: them. I know. I'm not ready to have that force out of you.
0: When we snuck behind the art building to smoke a joint, Julie looked around nervously and she asked me, "Are we safe? We're the grown-ups." I was like, "Julie, we are the grown-ups." Maybe our youth never leaves us. Maybe it lives inside us as a fundamental piece of who we are. Right? Like a force that allows us to create and laugh and reinvent ourselves anytime we want.

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1: 6 minutes after 10, and we have rice and peas going on right now, getting ready because we're holding at 12. My name is Lena Winter, and the business is Caribbean American Eat, and it's located at 4740 Liberty Heights Avenue.
2: Andrea Winter, and Lena's eldest daughter. I know my mom would like me to take over the business at this point, so I'm actually considering it, but it's so much to learn.

0: 11:47, and we're opening 13 minutes, and the color is ready, the party is ready. So far, we look like we're running good timing today.
1: Well, we have tobacco, cigarettes,
2: chips,
1: household items,
2: snacks,
1: beverages,
2: candy,
1: drinks,
2: buns, cookers.
1: Hello, everybody. My name is Khan Noor.
2: My name is Shah Noor.
1: From Afghanistan.
2: Assalamu alaikum.
1: New York Convenience, 4700 Liberty Heights Avenue, Gwinnett, 21207.
2: I was standing by the cash register, and my pops was standing next to me.
1: Watching see bang, bang three times.
2: Coming from outside.
1: Just went out the door.
2: We both ran out to see what was the problem.
1: A guy is crumbling, you know, blood all over. He got three shots on the chest.
2: And we all held him together so we could hold his blood and put pressure on his holes, you know, the gunshot wounds. And then ambulance came, took him. He was pronounced dead that night.
1: He was dead.
2: Yeah.
1: And the next day, regular, like nothing happened.
3: Lil Net, 4600 to 2800 RNG, you feel me? Like, it's not like a want to do this stuff. It's how sometimes it gotta be, you feel me? Everybody can't be the good person and go to school. Everybody can't be the president. Everybody can't be a lawyer. Your generation been raised to sell drugs. You gonna wind up selling drugs. You gonna wind up doing something because it's always in that person, you feel me? You're not supposed to be looking out for nobody else to give you a handout. That's why I'm glad my mother chick raised me the way she raised me, you feel me? She ain't never give me for real. She made me go get it myself. That's why I'm still out here surviving right now. You feel me? You can't just come out here, then you'll get respect. And it's going to be handed to you to get smoked like that on sight.
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4: This machine that we press on the man dress shirt.
5: We just working, me and my husband. That is the chemistry. That is the leather machine.

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1: And the name of the store is Barbara's Groceries.
0: Barbara's Groceries, cheapest prices in town. Make sure you get out here.
1: You know, we put our funds together and
2: we just decided to take a chance.
1: And we dug in and got it done.
2: This is not even a job. This is my dream.
1: It's a very refreshing feeling to be in control of your destiny.
0: Pride of ownership, man. That's what it's about.
1: We've lived a life to where as though we know how certain stories end. And we try to write an end to a whole different story.
0: That's why we do it, for family, kids. We want to do better. We want to show that it can be done.
1: Thank you, brother. You have a good one.
3: 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I'm Jean Johnson, 4734 Liberty Heights Avenue. And I run Repute Nearly New Shop. It's a consignment shop, and I sell used clothing for people, and I do a 50-50 split when I sell the merchandise. Good morning, Repute. Well, good morning, dear heart. How you doing?
4: Yeah, I'm Nat Rice, and sitting here right now and having an interview with Brother Earn at Solomon Temple Christian Church, 4717 Liberty Heights Avenue near Glen Oak. There's a halfway house up there, transition house. But a lot of the guys up there have come to services. One guy told me out there one time, he said, I love what you're doing because we go out and do ministry on the street sometimes. So one guy came up to me, I was singing outside one time. He said, hey, bro, I love your music, I love your songs. And you know what? I mean, he looked downtrodden, you know. He said, well, I'm going to come to church when I get myself together. My response was a question to him. If I pulled out a gun right now and shot you in your leg, would you wait to fix it up before you went to the emergency room? So he said, no. I said, that's what the church for. Send sick folk. Come as you are.

0: This is Bird Note. Rosalie Barrow Edge famously said, "The time to protect a species is while it is still common." She was one of the 20th century's most outspoken advocates for birds and the creator of the world's first refuge for raptors. In the U.S., birds of prey were once fair game for farmers and sport hunters who believed that raptors were a threat to livestock. In 1929, Pennsylvania was one of several states that offered a cash reward for every goshawk killed. That drew bounty hunters to the Appalachian Mountains, where migrating eagles, falcons, and hawks died by the thousands. When Rosalie learned of the slaughter, she spearheaded a campaign to lease and later buy a ridgeline hunting ground that locals called Hawk Mountain. In 1934, newly hired game wardens made certain that raptors were no longer hunted for sport, but counted for science. Today, Hawk Mountain Sanctuary attracts hundreds of researchers and volunteers who work to ensure that birds of prey remain a common sight. For Bird Note, I'm Ariana Rimmel. This episode is dedicated to the memory of Nancy Nordhoff, whose legacy of tenacious support for environmental conservation and opportunities for women will last for generations to come.
1: Due process. What is it? Who gets it? I'm Robert Reich, and this is a short take from Inequality Media and KALW. There's been some misinformation about this fundamental right that's guaranteed by the U.S. Constitution.
2: Your Secretary of State says everyone who's here, citizens and non-citizens, deserve due process. Do you agree, Mr. President?
3: I don't know. I'm not a lawyer.
1: Well, I am a lawyer, and I've argued before the Supreme Court. The Fifth Amendment to the Constitution explicitly says no person shall be deprived of life, liberty, or property without due process of law. If you're an immigrant who has been detained by ICE, you are entitled to a notice of the charges against you. The government must also provide you with a charging document, often called a notice to appear, outlining the reasons for potential deportation. You have the right to present evidence before an immigration judge to show why you should not be deported. You might be seeking asylum, for example, or have a student visa or green card, and you have the right to appeal the decision to a higher court. You cannot simply be ripped off the streets and deported without a chance to defend yourself. That would be a clear violation of due process. Our country was founded on the idea that government cannot arbitrarily take away your rights and that everyone has a right to defend themselves. And that really means everyone. The word person in the Fifth Amendment makes no distinction between citizens and non-citizens. And the Supreme Court has reaffirmed this multiple times. Conservative and liberal justices have agreed. Due process is a fundamental constitutional protection to ensure that all of us can maintain our life, liberty, and our property, regardless of who we are or where we come from.
4: It was the perfect season in New Orleans, the time when the streets smell like jasmine at dusk and dawn. And the time when no matter where you walk in the French Quarter, there's a song lingering behind you and a song waiting to greet you. Radio producer and my good friend Joe Schreiner and I were in the French Quarter getting ready to record Fernando Lima.
5: I'm not like a depressed guy that goes to my house and sit in a piano and just ta-dun, ta-dun, and listen Beethoven 24 hours a day. No, I listen rock and Mardi Gras music. I go, I drink, and I party with my friends. I'm a normal person as everybody.
4: Modesty is one of the qualities that drew Joe and me to Fernando. We were also there to record his piano playing. Among the horns and dreamy jazz standards being covered in the French Quarter, Fernando is one of the few musicians who plays original music, his compositions, his compilations. Almost every day, Fernando lugs his keyboard, amp, pedals, stacks of CDs, tip bucket, cables, and other busker accoutrements to the corner of Toulouse and Charters.
5: The whole day here. I just get in the morning because I have to get a ride with my wife because I still don't have a way to drive. So I'm here in the morning.
4: No matter what the inconveniences, playing his music is a must for him, and it gives the ears of New Orleans some of Fernando.
5: Sometimes it can be like, especially Mardi Gras, that it's a really intense time, and I start playing this kind of intense music. It opens like a bubble in the middle of the crazy party, you know. Maybe people can rest a little bit in this craziness. Oh, I think I need some introspective moment right now, not just boobs and Mardi Gras.
4: That day, there was a pretty intense feeling in the air, and it began with a man backing his dusty red minivan over Fernando's gear.
6: Here's Kim. Hey, downtown. Is that the moving
7: box? I need to get right there.
6: Going to our daughter's soccer game.
4: This man was also there to do his work on the street.
7: Hey, dude, on the rail, I ain't trying to be messy or nothing, but I work out here all the time. I'm out here 24/7. You don't afford to block this street, you go for to be on Royal or Bourbon, dude. We got to put signs and we got to work out here. You can't stop nothing out here. This is for the city. And you pay no rent for this here.
8: It's just
7: you call the police if you want. If you think I'm doing something wrong,
4: he was there to put in a parking meter, which he did. The interesting part was that rather than mixing the cement with water, he put the parking meter in a small hole already drilled out. Then he dumped the cement powder in the hole and then poured his orange Powerade over the top of the cement. Surprisingly, though, the meter stayed in place.
7: Boy, you think you're on a whole fresh quarter, huh?
4: In the midst of the meter man's speech, restaurant owners, a gallery owner, passerbys, and even the mule-drawn carriages were pulled into the narrative. Many of them know Fernando and wanted the meter man to pay the price for running over Fernando's gear. That's when trying to confront the meter man went to a place that radio actually can't go. But here's what we tried.
7: I did what I did. Now what you gonna do about it? What you gonna do? You got something on your mind? Run over here, boy.
4: You get the idea. So they ended up calling the police.
9: Is this your stuff? Is it damaged? Right now this doesn't mean anything. I'm just gonna tell you that you're not supposed to set up in the street. Right? We tolerate it. We tolerate it. That doesn't mean it's legal.
5: I might try. I don't know where, because now, like Jackson Square, I used to go there and play with two violin players a lot. And at some point, one of the dudes started complaining, like, man, you know, this is our spot. And at some point, he just started threatening me, like, I don't want to see you here anymore. So you think, all right, I know that I can't win this guy just talking, but cannot win a gun at some point, you know. Mm-hmm. Like, I just have one life. If I was a cat with seven lives, I would risk one. But I just have one.
4: He does only have one life, and it's a life that he wants to play out on the streets of New Orleans.
5: It is stressful sometimes. And at some point, I start working a restaurant because I was kind of tired of it, and like, have to find a spot, I have to fight for a spot, and playing doesn't know how much you're gonna get in a day. But at 3 months in a restaurant, I realized that I was about to do that for months and months and months, and not able to study music, play music anymore. And the money even was that good. I used to be not a server, I used to be a busser and runner. I could like grow up and be a server, but I wouldn't be happy, you know, doing this. I would die inside, because after 3 months I was already dying inside. Like, what I'm doing is not what I want. I appreciate people that like to do that, but it's not me. I still prefer go to the street and deal with all this incredible things happening on the street.
4: And he did play again. When Joe and I returned an hour later, his gear was set up, his music was filling the sun-drenched streets of the quarter, and it was as if nothing had happened. In fact, the gallery owner, who vocally told the meter man that he hated parking meters, had ripped the parking meter from its still-wet cement and thrown it into a nearby dumpster. And that's street economy.

I am 50 feet underwater, alone, a quarter mile offshore from the Kohala coast of Hawaii Island. The fish on my stringer are bleeding into the current. I can see the faint copper trace dissolve into blue. Something in the water around me is reading the signal. Then the shadow comes. 15 feet of tiger shark, striped and deliberate, materializing from the haze the way large things do underwater. Not approaching so much as arriving. She circles once. Her eyes find mine. She stops. I do not turn away. I hold position, eye to eye, and I wait. People who haven't spent years in the ocean read this as confrontation, a near-death experience to recount at dinner parties. But I see a shark almost every dive. The shark is not a metaphor. She is a Tuesday. Hanging there in the blue while she decides what I am, I think about my father. Dr. Moges Bizuna, born in Harar, Ethiopia in 1944, the son of a wealthy man who refused to acknowledge him, raised in a shack by his mother. At 10 years old, he left home and traveled 50 miles to find a school because the town he came from had no school past the third grade, and he had already decided that the ceiling above him was not his ceiling. He's 81 years old now. He's losing his vision. The man who chased light across continents can no longer read his phone. There's a story my father told at every party, every family gathering, every holiday table throughout my childhood in Indianapolis. He told it the way people tell stories that contain them. Not to inform, but to return. He was 10 years old, sharing a single rented room with four other boys at the school 50 miles from home. They paid 2 birr a month, pennies, for injera and shurawat twice a day and a place to sleep. When winter came and the days grew shorter, they were offered candles for 25 cents each. One boy refused to pay his share. The other four children, including my father, each paid extra and bought the candles themselves. They were 10 years old. They had already learned that the agreement, everyone contributes, everyone benefits, was the only structure that worked. You did not wait for perfect conditions. You filled the gap and moved forward. But the boy who refused to pay used the light the most. He sat closest to the candle. He read the longest. He seemed to believe he was clever. So they took their blankets and built a wall around him. If he would not pay for the light, he would not receive it. But the enclosure had a flaw. They couldn't seal the ceiling. Light leaked through the top and pooled inside his fort, while they shivered in open air. He was warm and illuminated, and because he was 10 years old and hadn't yet learned the cost of certain kinds of cleverness, he began to read aloud, just to let them know. So they sat in the dark, together, and refused to buy light at all. The boy had fashioned his own candle from fat and cloth. The smell spread through the neighborhood until neighbors arrived with sticks and taught him a lesson that reason could not. After that, he paid his share. They lit the candle. They all had light. My father told this story laughing, not as a lesson. He never said, "And so you see, the moral is," he told it as a memory that delighted him, that contained something true about how the world works. He laughed at the rancid candle. He laughed at the neighbors. He laughed at the image of 5 10-year-old boys negotiating the economics of shared light. I retold it at his 70th birthday party in Indianapolis. He had forgotten the story entirely. He listened to me tell it and laughed with his whole body, as if though hearing it for the first time. By then, it had already passed from him to me so completely that he no longer needed to carry it. My parents fled Ethiopia in 1978. The Derg, the military junta, had marked my father for arrest. He had one night. He left immediately, going into hiding in the countryside.
My mother stayed behind with their toddler, Umsalu, hoping the danger would pass. It didn't. By April of that year, staying meant dying. They walked to Sudan, on foot. They reached a camp, and it was there, in the space between one life and the next, that I was conceived. Not planned, not an accident, but the natural consequence of two people who had survived something together and were still choosing to believe in the future. They did not know if they would make it to Frankfurt. They conceived me anyway. They moved forward anyway. They released the outcome anyway.

They reach Frankfurt, where I would be born a few months later. My father's brother, Alamayo, was painting a hunger cloth for a German church. That commission financed my parents' flight from Sudan. In 1981, after my first birthday, the White Harvest Church in Indianapolis sponsored our immigration to the United States. My brother rejoined us a year later, after 4 years of separation, held whole by his grandmother, while my parents rebuilt a life on the other side of the world.

0: My father completed his PhD. He taught anatomy and physiology for 30 years. The architecture of the human body, how systems connect, how structure supports function, how every visible action depends on invisible preparation. He was teaching the same thing in the classroom he had learned in horror. He just had a different language for it by then. Last week, my children's mother called and asked me to take the kids. My daughter, Mary Coco, 12. My son, Mogus Mackay, 10, named for his grandfather. Later that night, she sent me a message. Thank the kids. I didn't know what she meant. I asked them about it in the morning. Mary has been making sea creatures from beads and elastic cord, squids, octopuses, starfish, and selling them to her classmates. Mogus learned to make them too and sells the same item for $20 that his sister sells for $10. He has always understood leverage. When they arrived at their mother's house and found her upset, they didn't ask for an explanation. They came up with a plan. Mary gave Mogus $50, money they had made themselves, at school, with their hands, and sent him out into the rain to find something to ease her mother's pain. He walked to 4 stores. He selected a necklace, her favorite lemonade, and a small jade cat, because their mother loves cats. Mary stayed home and watched her baby half-sibling until the boyfriend came back from work. They left the gifts and a note on the bed and said nothing about it afterward. I did not teach them to do this. I recognized it. I have seen it before. In a cold room in horror. In a refugee camp in Sudan. In a retirement community in Charlotte where my father can no longer see his grandchildren's faces. My father traveled 50 miles. I descend 50 feet. My children spent $50, not because they were told, but because darkness asked and they answered with what light they had. My father's losing his vision. A window once open is now closing. I cannot fix this. What I can do is keep diving, keep teaching, keep raising Mogus and Mary Coco in the light of what was passed to me. Now it passes forward again, in small, unremarkable acts. A necklace, a lemonade, a jade cat left silently on a bed.
1: 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I'm talking into a drinking glass. It's late and I'm kind of punchy. Stay tuned.
2: On South Providence, a very busy road in Columbia, Missouri, there sits a small cemetery. The plot is no bigger than a city block. Established in 1825 by George Jewell, it's one of the oldest cemeteries in Missouri. But most people drive by it without even knowing that it exists. Inside, there are 67 tombstones. Some are prominent with ornate designs. These are engraved with the names Jewell, Hardin, Crockett, Jenkins, and Walter. In the southeast corner of the cemetery, there are 20 blank stones, the size of paperback books. They are said to be the burial markers for the Jewell family slaves. There are no names on these stones. Tracy Wilson Kleekamp is a genealogist. She specializes in the ancestry of African Americans in Missouri. When we arrive at the cemetery, it's hot and the cicadas are booming. This is the first time Tracy has been to Jewell Cemetery.
3: When you come in and they have the marquee discussing what's here, there's no mention of these unmarked slave graves here. So this is how you whitewash history, right? It was very normal at the time to bury people of color and not mark the stone. You exclude people, so their history seems irrelevant or unimportant.
2: In her work as a genealogist, Tracy sees herself as a puzzler. So I ask her, how would she solve this puzzle? Who is buried in these unmarked graves?
3: There's this belief, I think, in doing African-American history that you can't find out, that the information is elusive, and I don't believe that. What makes African-American genealogy challenging is that you are doing genealogy twice, following your family. You also have to follow the family that owned your family. So you have to know the genealogy of the slave-owning family as slaves because they were property.
2: I ask for a moment of silence to pay our respects. Since 1999, Tracy has researched the genealogy of at least 100 families. Most of her clients are Black, but some of them are white. Her first project, however, was actually assisting her 7-year-old son, Ian. He had to make his family history for his second grade class.
3: I think I always was curious as a kid, and so this was a great opportunity to act on that curiosity. And so what started as an assignment turned into a project. I kept uncovering things, and I'd have more questions.
2: It's become more and more apparent to me Tracy's genealogy work is like putting together a puzzle. But the pieces to that puzzle may be scattered all over the place, and you can't always predict where you may find those pieces.
3: Stories about families lie all across the spectrum. There's memories embedded in everybody. So this idea that if I just go straight up the line and doing my research, I'm going to get all my answers is not true.
2: In her genealogy work, Tracy has done more than uncover individual stories of ancestry.
3: One thing about doing genealogy is you start learning history in a way that you've never learned before. And you see scenario after scenario where Black families have tremendous obstacles to overcome. And those obstacles are not obstacles that they made for themselves. Those were systemic and cultural and institutional obstacles intentionally designed to make sure that they wouldn't thrive.
2: She has found what she calls a legacy of oppression. She refers to certain conditions in the Black community like health problems, low achievement levels, mass incarceration, and economic inequities as the siblings or the heirs of slavery.
3: So when you do this research, you see that if people are excluded from being able to get an education, from being able to make a living, to be able to get the resources that they need to be healthy, there's a generational effect. It infects the next generation. One of the things I see is not only disease going from generation to generation, but I also see pain going from generation to generation. And I also see the impact of inequity going from generation to generation and what a challenge it is to make up for all those years of being excluded.
2: It's daunting to think about slavery as a legacy. But what if we didn't disown it? What if we stopped denying it as part of our American heritage? What if we did know all the names of the people buried in Jewell Cemetery? What if we didn't just blindly drive by? What if we stopped and paid our respects?
3: When we think about our heritage, we have to think about what people survived to make it. It's important for me to know how my family survived and that I'm here.
2: Genealogy. Tracing the lines of descent from one ancestor to another may be about the study of the past. It may be about the dead. But it's also a celebration of life.
3: Now the joy.

0: I used to listen to that a lot. And I felt like empowered because the joy of figuring out, it was just so amazing that all this truth could be, you know, coming to me that nobody knew. And it just made me crazy with excitement. I had to play that song to like calm myself down. And I don't know, just the words. Now the joy in my world is in Zion.
1: One day, you'll understand.

0: a snake, Ryan Seacrest, Christmas trees, a magnet, nitroglycerin, shrunken heads, a blender, anchovies,
1: hair with syrup,
2: a very funky shoe,
0: glue, mud,
3: a dog,
4: ink,
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14: It's 2 a.m., pouring rain, and the downstairs floor of the bus is covered in water. Highway overhead silently jammed past, and the air conditioner has been on all night. Lightning over rural Argentina. It's a 41-hour bus ride from Buenos Aires to São Paulo, and the bus pulls up to a rest stop with a full buffet. Our time is no longer measured in hours, but distance, and it feels like our last meal was a continent behind. As for the buffet, I stick with coffee. Until we stop at another rest stop in another country with another buffet, and there I get a plate of rest stop buffet food. There is a dog in the immigration office. We pass around wine.

0: in the immigration office. We pass around wine and Fernet on the bus, and I drift off to sleep. I dream I'm on a different bus in a different place than a dream I'm back on this one. The water is still sloshing around on the floor. My leg drops off the seat, and I wake up. Then I'm there, northbound, careening up the highway, just 15 hours to go.
1: Ella puso su grata tibieza en mis noches de triste bohemia.
0: Postcards from the Wind are produced by me, Phil Corbett. 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
2: Sound is weird to me, because it's just these invisible wiggly waves in the air that hit our eardrums and send a message to our brain. But depending on the shape of the waves, the effect is so different. Like, some sounds can make you super sleepy and relaxed. Others can make you mad to the point you snap and start yelling, or so happy that you cry with joy. But what makes a sound beautiful? I don't know. It's different for everyone, but also kind of the same.
3: What is the most beautiful sound?
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5: 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The sound of waves.
2: A lot of people like waves. It's weird how something so loud can be so calming to people. But people love water.
6: Like running water in a creek. I'm not usually one for camping, but like that's one of the main things that would drive me to go outside and like do that.
7: I like the sound of running water. Like, just a nice stream, not a waterfall or anything. It just sounds really peaceful to me.
8: Rain. It soothes me and it helps me sleep.
9: Probably rain. Because it sounds nice, it makes me sleepy.
10: I think the rain falling. It's so calming and soothing. And especially here where we live in Tucson, it's always dry and hot outside, and when it rains, it's like a blessing.
2: What is the most beautiful sound?
11: Probably the wind, like, rushing through the trees.
12: I guess, like, the wind is pretty nice.
13: Wind blowing.
14: Metal wind chimes, like, just flowing in the wind.
2: What is the most beautiful sound?
15: Silence.
3: Silence, probably. Or like birds.
16: Like birds chirping and just like, I don't know, I just really like the feeling of like being in the wild and like hearing all the like different like calls and weird sounds that animals make.
17: Birds sound cool. I like the sounds that birds make.
18: My bird's singing.
2: How does that sound make you feel?
18: Good, because she has no rhythm but tries hard.
2: How does it sound like?
18: Like, weep, weep, beep, beep, tweet, beep, weep.
2: Some people like the peaceful sounds of nature, but that's not everybody's favorite sound.
5: You know when you have an old car and it's like very well kept up and you start it and it's like that old car like, oh, that's a really sexy noise. Like that's a good sound. Like on a really old Mustang or like a really old truck or something when it's like a clean like rumble.
2: What is the most beautiful sound?
19: I don't know. I guess I would have to say music. I always have music on, so good music, not like crappy music.
13: I like a lot of music, especially harmonies. Harmonies, it's numbers of frequencies meshing together in ways that are so simple, in doubles and halves and sometimes thirds, and it just sounds really nice, and it sounds like there's a friendship between the notes.

0: like, hi. Because she's always just so excited to see me.
1: One sound that people seem to mention a lot was the sound of another human.
2: Hearing my friends talk, to me, it feels like that I'm worthy of talking to.
3: Laughter. Anyone's laughter makes me happy.
4: The most beautiful sound is, I'm going to go with my wife's laughter.
0: Laughter.
5: How does that sound make you feel?
0: It makes me feel really good. A lot of people talk about my laugh and how much they love it, and hearing people talk about my laugh makes me happy. Yeah, that's it.
6: My niece and nephew laughing. There comes with their laughter just pure joy, knowing that I'm in that moment with them and enjoying life with them.
7: My kids laughing.
8: When all my kids get together, play games and have fun together in the house.
9: My kids laughing, yes.
5: How does that sound make you feel?
9: Oh, it absolutely just makes my heart grow three sizes. It's just the best. I feel so lucky to have that sound in my life.
10: I also really like when babies sneeze. That just makes me want a baby. I saw this TikTok the other day of this baby sneezing, and then after his second sneeze, he was like, ah! And I was like, oh my God. I was so cute, and I was like crying at it.
1: I asked my mom what her favorite sound was.
11: A laughing baby.
1: What does a laughing baby sound like?
11: I'm not gonna laugh like a baby.
1: Really? I agree with my mom. A baby's laugh has got to be one of my favorites. The pure sound of a baby's laughter can make anyone's heart melt into a puddle of love and happiness. I also love the sounds of my boyfriend telling me I'm gorgeous, or my baby niece saying she loves me. But I think my favorite sound is ice clicking against the sides of a glass. It makes me feel at peace. Like when I'm laying in bed reading messages on my phone, and I pick up my cup and the ice is hitting against the glass. I don't know why. I just feel like everything will be okay. For City High Radio, I'm Alex Soto in Tucson, Arizona.

is Bird Note. It turns out, some birds sing to their unhatched chicks. And for a good reason, too. By singing, superb fairy wrens in Australia teach their embryonic chicks a secret code. This incubation call contains a special note that acts like a familial password. Later, in the darkness of their domed nest, this password enables the adult birds to tell who is and who is not their baby. Like cowbirds, a kind of Australian cuckoo lays its eggs in the wren's nest, hoping to pawn off the task of parenting. But wren chicks learn their mother's song and incorporate the password note into their begging calls. If the call is right, the chick gets food. But if the cuckoo hatches first and pushes the wren eggs out, the parents may abandon the nest, flying off to start a new family somewhere else. The password note varies among different fairy wren broods. It's like a last name, a signature of identity that unites a family. The females even teach these calls to their partners and use them in their own begging calls when the males return to the nest with food. Like superb fairy wrens, does your family have a secret language? For Bird Note, I'm Mary McCann.

0: When I was young in first grade, in the first grade classroom, I lost my two front teeth 2 days in a row. I lost my first tooth at math and my second tooth at writing the following day. In math, I was right in the middle of a story problem, and I asked Mrs. Corcoran if I can go to the bathroom. The bathroom that I went to was the one closest to the old music room. The bathroom is right down the hallway. Turn to your right. Can you see it? Where was your closest bathroom? If you are a girl, please stand out of the boys' room. If you are a boy, you can go in. I want to get the tooth out badly, so I tugged and tugged, and I finally got it out. After that, I told all my friends. I lost my second tooth when I was in the middle of my snowman story.
1: I went outside before dinner and made a snowman. My mom called me in, but I thought and I told my mom that let me make a snowman.
0: I asked Mrs. Wood if I can go to the bathroom.
2: William, go to the bathroom and wash out your mouth.
0: When I went to the bathroom, I was so excited to get that tooth out. When I got there, I looked at the mirror and said, 1, 2, 3, and I yanked my tooth out. After I lost my tooth, I even told some people who were not in my class. I was walking around the lower school saying, I lost my two front teeth 2 days in a row. I put my tooth in a Ziploc bag because Mrs. Wood and Mrs. Washburn didn't give me a little treasure box. I got to write my name twice on the tooth chart. See the chalkboard? Look at the left side. That's where the tooth chart was. After school, I told my mom. She was very excited that I had lost another tooth. That's the story of William who lost his two front teeth 2 days in a row.
3: Record a word. Record a word.

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1: ¿Qué estás haciendo aquí en la casa? 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
2: Hey, what are you doing here at this point of the afternoon? You perfectly know that I don't like visits if they are not in the morning. Those were the very first words that my grandfather told me the first time that I saw him after he died. I like morning visits the most because that is the moment that when I'm working out, he used to say. My grandfather was this really strong and well-shaped war veteran. He kept his habits of waking up before the sun every day. He was the only person from my father's side with the one I actually got along with. I remember when I used to go to all his medical appointments. That was the way in the one I got into my grandfather's life. I ended up enjoying my time with him. I remember those great eyes, his long white hair, his beard, and that mustache that he always used to shake when he was lying. He was really funny. Even when the doctors say, "You have cancer," his only answer was, "So sad this world wants me to stop being awesome." He went into a number of surgeries after that. He was in bed. I stayed next to him whenever I could. And that I had time after school, after my homework. Well, he was repeating stories like how many martinis he could drink in 5 minutes, or how many ladies he could taste in an hour. I always answered, "I don't understand what you mean with that, Grandpa." To which he only said, "You realize one day, son." His son. From all my grandfather showed me, from all what he taught me, I can perfectly recall his obsession with exercise, his love to martinis, and of course, his revolutionary hat. That hat that had been in his bookshelf for a long while by now. About 10 years. I always liked that green army hat with its red star in the middle. But he was never going to let me wear it. Until one day, after finishing one of his stories, "Son," he said, "remember my old army hat?" I look at him and say, "Of course." He smiled at me and say, "Take it. It's yours." I stood up. I went to the bookshelf and took it. I put it in my head, and I wasn't even able to believe what was going on. I looked at my reflection in the mirror, and it was exactly in the moment when I turned to my grandfather, saying with amusement, "Grandpa, it fits me," when I realized that my grandfather was dead.

0: If you didn't know about the Trinity Jubilee Center, you might miss it. It's tucked away beneath the Trinity Church in downtown Lewiston. A dining hall, lounge, and donations area fit tightly into the cramped basement. But its small size belies its force in one of the poorest neighborhoods in Maine. Each week, they serve 1,500 people by way of navigating social services, providing an after-school care program, a food pantry, and hot meals. One thing you can be sure of, there will be plenty of food on Thanksgiving.
1: I'm doing about 12, and there's 12 to 16 pound turkeys, 24 boxes of stuffing, and I've got 100 and some odd pounds of potatoes, 48 cans of carrots, and 48 cans of corn, and I got rolls.
0: That's Chad Jacobs, known as CJ, Jubilee Center's kitchen coordinator. On regular days, CJ gets food pre-made from local donors that only needs to be heated. But the day before Thanksgiving, he comes in early to roast the turkeys himself.
1: I take the neck and the gizzard out, and then I wash everything. Wash them down, rinse them, and then I give them a nice butter bath. This is the secret turkey seasoning. Then I just pop them in the oven.
0: The center expects to serve 150 plates. But Kim Weflofer, the center's executive director, says that on a regular Sunday, the center will serve almost double that.
2: We actually get more on a regular Thursday than a lot more on a regular Thursday. If it means that for that one day that we have to sort of scramble a little, that's fine.
1: Yeah, just pulling out the turkeys to check to see how the temperature is and see if they're done.
0: The person that has to scramble the most on Thanksgiving is CJ. There will be 20 volunteers tomorrow, more than they get in a typical month. Even though the turkeys are finished today, there will be plenty of work tomorrow. On Thanksgiving morning, the center is quiet. CJ puts on his black chef's coat and takes the turkeys out of the fridge. He has a list of things the volunteers will be doing.
1: Someone's going to be washing dishes. I'll have somebody open up all the vegetables, the cranberry sauce, the gravy, the mashed potatoes, putting the rolls on in the baskets. Ugh, eesh, I got to get baskets.
0: They start to arrive at 10 o'clock. In 2 hours, all of the food must be ready. The kitchen becomes a frenzy of activity as people open cans of corn, carrots, empty mashed potatoes from packets, and wash piles of pots and pans.
3: You're gonna tell us exactly what to do. Where can we put our coats and keys?
1: Okay, let me just get this young lady.
3: Okay.
1: Okay.
3: Yeah.
4: Do you want me to help you, CJ, a little?
5: We got hangers.
1: You want to show
3: oh, thank you.
1: The, how to do this
5: yeah, I, yeah, you can do that.
1: I think I could.
6: Nothing bites. I'm all good. There's a sink full of. We can't even see through the grease here. So I'm trying to clear the drain.
4: You guys have not done that.
6: Something's plugging it. Whatever it is, I'm finding it. It's kind of like a scavenger hunt.
0: CJ has to work a little harder to orchestrate the kitchen and to make sure that all the volunteers have a job.
1: Very full. I've got about 15, 20 people.
0: The volunteers come to the center for many reasons.
7: It's a good way of spending the day.
8: I just wanted to do something different for Thanksgiving in a different way.
9: It's important to volunteer. That's what I'm trying to tell the boys, and we're going to try to make more of an effort.
0: At 12:02, everything comes together. It's time to eat. And volunteers trickle down the steps from the kitchen, joining the clients in a semicircle as Father Stevens, the rector, gives the blessing.
10: I'd like to begin with my world-famous, acclaimed Thanksgiving blessing. For our Thanksgiving prayer, I'd like to have you respond to each one of the petitions with the phrase, "We thank you, Lord, for daily food and drink, for safe places to sleep, for families and friends."
0: Once Father Stevens finishes the blessing, volunteers storm the kitchen. The assembly line of servers stand behind the counter, scooping heaps of turkey, mashed potatoes, and carrots onto plates, while others take it out to the seated clients.
11: You're all set? All set, too,
10: yes, my friend.
12: Okay.
0: As people are served, a satisfied hush falls over the room.
11: I think it's very delicious, better than I would have made. The turkey's delicious, the stuffing is good, and I haven't tasted the other stuff, so thank you very much.
0: Despite the work involved to have the volunteers, Kim says that Thanksgiving is an opportunity to connect with the public.
2: It gives people a chance to see what's going on out there and what's going on in this community and to reach out to other people.
0: And community awareness is essential. If the volunteers know what's going on, then the center and the community will benefit in the long run. For the center, those benefits might be a few people who want to help with the after-school care program, the food pantry, or a regular Sunday dinner. For Salt Radio, I'm Marian Matthews.
12: Texas is a land of stories. This is one. If you say things like, y'all fixin' to head out, you'll be tagged as a Texan most everywhere. Why? Because you used the words y'all and fixin' to in the same sentence. But I'm not here to talk about y'all. I'm here to talk about fixin' to. Fixin' to is the national verb of Texas. Certainly you find it in use in other states, but it is particularly pervasive in Texas. For many of us, it is the default verb for anything to do with the near future. And most of us replace that final O with an A, fixin' to. As my mom would say, I'm fixin' to vacuum in there so y'all don't get too comfortable. Fixin' to is about three things. Intentionality, something we intend to do, which is why so little gets done in many homes. We are always fixin' to and not fixin'. Congress has the same problem. Always fixin' to fix something, but not fixin' it. Fixin' to is about contemplation. Hold your horses, Martha. I'm fixin' to decide. Fixin' to is about forewarning. I'm fixin' to get mad here in a minute. If you told me I couldn't use fixin' to, like many Texans, I would be grammatically paralyzed for a while. I have no backup at this position. I have no other verb sitting on the bench ready to go in. Oh, I could send in preparing to, but it's just not as good a grammatical scrambler as fixin' to is. Fixin' to has it all. It can run, it can pass, it can stall for time, it can run out the clock. For instance, I asked my brother, Redneck Dave, if he had fixed the mower I dropped off at his house last week, and he said, well, I was fixin' to fix it this morning, but I decided to fix breakfast first because I saw all these fixins, which I knew would make a fine omelet. So right now I'm fixin' to eat. But when I finish, I'm fixin' to look for my tools, if I can find them, and get started on fixin' your mower. You have to stand in awe of that sentence for its sheer dexterity and work avoidance. Let's break it down by tense now. You have past tense, I done fixed it, which is rare because mostly we're merely planning to fix things. You have the conditional tense, I might could have fixed it if he hadn't tried to fix it first, but now it's fixed for good. And then there is this beautiful mashup of present and future that doesn't have a name, really. It is a pure Southern hybrid. I'm fixin' to fix it. There is the future tense. Soon as I finish this beer, I'm fixin' to think of a way to fix that for you. And now I'm fixin' to wrap up this commentary by leaving you with the best bit of folk wisdom ever uttered about the word fix. If it ain't broke, don't fix it. I'm W.F. Strong. These are stories from Texas. Some of them are true.
13: Welcome to USC Annenberg's This California Life. I'm Megan Donis. This season, we document Altadena after the fires, following this remarkable community as it recovers and rebuilds. As part of our series, we collaborated with the Charlotta Bass Journalism and Justice Lab at USC. And in our next story, Bass fellow Daniela Lake explores what the Black community in Altadena can learn from another thriving Black community consumed by fire during the Tulsa Race Massacre of 1921.
14: And then we start coming further across Altadena Drive, and that's when we were literally like you just walked us right into a volcano, an active volcano. Everything was on fire. Everything. The bushes, the trees, the houses.
15: It's like a blowtorch, just right over everything.
16: I've never seen anything like that. Never, I know.
17: You're listening to Rooted in Recovery, a podcast series from the USC Charlotta Bass Lab, exploring how Altadena's Black community is recovering after the devastating Eden fire. I'm Daniela Lake, a master's student in journalism at USC and Bass Lab Fellow. Each episode will highlight a different piece of the story, from Black food culture to mental health, memory, and rebuilding. But in this first episode, we begin with the fire itself.
14: And that's when the wind really started cranking. And I was like, you know what, we're in trouble. This is bad. And then you could hear the radio and you could hear them start calling out streets going, wait a minute, that's impossible for the fire to have gone down that far. Now it's into the community. Now it's no longer a hillside or a brush fire.
17: That's Keith Holloway, a Pasadena fire engineer. His station was one of the first at the scene of the fire.
14: The wind was blowing so hard a couple times, I had to literally back up because I couldn't walk forward. It was blowing all the stuff in my face. I couldn't see, so I had to back into the fire and back into the houses. Everything was on fire. I mean, literally, it was like looking or standing inside of a glowing toaster.
17: He's been a firefighter for over 40 years. He's seen a lot of disasters, but nothing like the Eden fire.
14: I was here for the Northridge earthquake, all the whole Y2K funny business. I mean, a lot of stuff. The LA riots after they had the verdict for Rodney King. I was here for all that stuff. So I've seen some things, but nothing ever to that magnitude. It's unrecognizable. It looked like somebody dropped an atomic bomb. It was an experience, definitely an apocalyptic experience.
17: Altadena residents, like the Wilson family, would also describe the Eden fire as apocalyptic.
15: And you can literally see everything was just burning. Everything just from the mountains down to almost Muir High School was just on fire. So once I went up, turned the corner, and the church was on fire.
17: The Eden fire burned over 9,000 structures. 6,000 of those were family homes. Like many residents who lost their home and place of work, Reverend Andre Wilson lost both his home and church to the Eden fire. He's served as the pastor of Altadena United Methodist Church for almost a decade.
15: In order to process it, you have to be alone. And when you're moving like this, you don't really have time to process it. I've been moving, trying to get my check-in on congregation members, trying to find new facilities, trying to get aid. So you really hadn't had time to process it. I went by yesterday to try to process. And even then, people were yelling at me, hey, get your head up, it's going to be okay. It's hard to process because people really want you to be better. And they actually don't really understand that mourning is a good part of healing.
18: For many of us, we're not really sure like what day it is. You know, it is like you're grieving. Someone's died. And so life continues, but you're sort of in a daydream sort of state. You're exhausted. You have a lot of moving parts. You're not in your home element. You're in a new place, or you're in someone else's home, or you're in a new place. And then your church home is gone.
17: That's Heather Wilson. The Wilson family is staying with relatives as they recover.
18: So everyone's routine who's been affected is upside down. And yet people kind of expect you to act like none of this has happened, and you still have obligations to fulfill. So it's a balancing act.
15: I know everybody in that neighborhood. I grew up in Altadena. That's everybody I know. So that compounds it, because even people that aren't part of the church, I know have lost homes. So it's just surreal. Everybody you know has lost something.
17: When visiting Altadena now, some streets like Lincoln Avenue appear somewhat normal at first. One sign reads, $40 for 2 weeks of yoga. And some restaurants, like Perry's Joint, are still open. But then you turn the corner on a street like Altadena Drive, and you're hit with the devastation. Avison Charter Schools is burned, and for some homes, all that's left are the front staircase and chimney. For one house, it's the washer and dryer. But what was Altadena like before this devastation? Because of the fire, some people were learning for the first time that Altadena was 18% Black and that it had a thriving Black community with Black-owned businesses and Black homeowners. Heather Wilson recalls her first impression of Altadena back when she was visiting her childhood friend.
18: When I was about 8 or 9, we went over to her house, and her father was a dentist. And, you know, I was walking around, and she had a nice home, and there were, like, Black people around. And where I was raised, that just, they were not there. And so it was so refreshing as a little girl to see just regular Black folk walking around, living their lives, being teachers and doctors and dentists or whatever. And that was really just a beautiful thing for me as a little Black girl in an area that I didn't see a lot of people that looked like me. So it was a very, very special and unique place. And over time, because of the beauty by the mountains, you had more and more people, Latinos and Asians and whites and Armenians kind of slowly move in. And so it was it's a very multicultural, but has a really strong African-American history here. And that's really, really special, especially in Southern California. And it's also unique because, as he was saying, in Southern California, we tend to be very segregated when we go home. There's tons of everything in SoCal, but at home, most neighborhoods are all one thing or another. And so Altadena was really, really unique in that, not only for the history of having the middle-class Blacks there, but also later on to being such a welcoming place for all persons to come. And it's a really beautiful thing. One of the reasons we really appreciate when my daughter goes to school, you have a bit of everything. And you don't see that a lot in LA.
17: Similarly, attorney Lee Merritt, a civil rights attorney, reflected on how seeing Altadena's Black community positively impacted his upbringing. He's known for his work on racial justice, including cases related to police brutality and hate crimes, such as when 25-year-old Ahmaud Arbery was shot and killed by 3 white men in Georgia back in 2020. Attorney Merritt represented Ahmaud Arbery's family. It was a case that, along with the murder of Breonna Taylor and George Floyd, sparked national outrage in 2020. Attorney Merritt said that being introduced to the Black community in Altadena changed his life trajectory.
19: In high school, I was adopted by my grandmother who lived in Pasadena. And it was really a turning point in my life because she was pulling me out of suspension, expulsion in my prior school, gang violence, and a number of other things. I was introduced to this cocoon of a community in Altadena, Pasadena. And this was a Black middle-class community with folks who, for example, were connected to Morehouse College, where I eventually went to school, where there were African Americans who were invested in the arts, who owned property, and introduced me to a new, I guess, a Black experience that I didn't know existed. Mine was rooted in incarceration and gang violence, etc. And so this opportunity, when I was 14 or 15 transitioning into high school, was really something that put me on a path to be able to be not only have access to some of our higher learning institutions, but to be a better representative of our community as a whole.
17: But now many of those Black families are displaced. But this isn't the first time a thriving Black community was destroyed by fire. To understand Altadena's future, let's look at our past. The Tulsa Race Massacre. In the early 1900s, Tulsa, Oklahoma had its own thriving Black neighborhood, located in Tulsa's Greenwood District.
20: They called it Black Wall Street because it had almost 200 businesses.
17: Black Wall Street was a bustling hub for Black entrepreneurship. It was home to Black-owned shops, hotels, theaters, but all of that was torn apart overnight in 1921 when a white mob stormed into Black Wall Street, setting fire to everything in its path, burning homes and businesses. It's believed to be the worst incident of racial violence in American history.
20: We're talking about a community that was devastated in over less than 48 hours, over 1,550 homes and businesses destroyed. 1,550 homes and businesses destroyed. They talk about up to 300 people died, but what we do know is actually 3,000 people were disappeared, never to be heard from again.
17: Attorney DeMario Solomon Simmons represents the last living survivors of the Tulsa Race Massacre. He's also the founder of Justice for Greenwood, a an organization formed almost 100 years after the massacre to get justice and reparations for the Greenwood community, which was never the same after the massacre.
20: Not one of those businesses that were impacted by the massacre are operating today. So there should be funding and consulting services for descendants to be able to build businesses back up.
17: Although the Black community in Tulsa was devastated by racial violence and Altadena was ravaged by a natural disaster, both were prosperous Black communities that were ultimately consumed by fire.
20: I think some of the parallels that we see in rebuilding is that they're going to have some of the same challenges dealing with insurance, or either not having enough insurance and not being able to get the proper information to the insurance companies. Another thing that we see that's still plaguing Greenwood today that I think is going to be a problem in Altadena and Black communities across this nation, many of these people have been living in these homes for decades, but they don't actually own the homes, meaning that they have received these homes passed down from their families, but they didn't do the proper estate planning. They haven't done proper probate. And that's a big problem that we see in Tulsa, but throughout this nation. And we have to have a program of Justice for Greenwood to address that.
17: Even in the face of these challenges, there's still hope in rebuilding.
20: I want the people of Altadena to understand that they can rebuild, and they should rebuild, and they should rebuild even forward thinking and better than what they had before. And you have to come into that mind state once you start the rebuilding. Come together as a community and say, what do we want this community to look like again? And make sure that they are standing together to not allow the vultures and the predators that want to come in and swoop up the land and get the land for cheap because people are, you know, desperate. You know, you lose everything overnight. That is something that, if it hasn't happened to you, it's very difficult to even imagine. So people are desperate. People need to live their life today. But I hope the people of Altadena can take the example of Greenwood to stick together and fight to keep the land that's been in their family for so long.
17: Even in the devastation, the birds are still chirping in Altadena. And on some lawns, grass is starting to grow again.
18: Altadena, I believe, will never be the same as it was before the fires. And it doesn't mean it's going to be worse, but it's going to be different. I do hope that it will be still a home, a beautiful place where all people can come together, Blacks and whites, and feel at home and comfortable. That is my hope.
17: The congregation of Altadena United Methodist Church has found a temporary home at Scott United Methodist Church in Pasadena. After the fires, they came together to worship and support each other.
3: Look at your neighbor. Say neighbor. I need you.
17: Members of Altadena United Methodist Church call their church family Home of the Abundant Life.
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17: 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I'm Daniela Lake. 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
13: This story was reported and produced by Daniela Lake with sound mixing by Rebecca Katz. 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
21: 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I'm talking into a drinking glass. It's late and I'm kind of punchy. Stay tuned.

I am 50 feet underwater, alone, a quarter mile offshore from the Kohala coast of Hawaii Island. The fish on my stringer are bleeding into the current. I can see the faint copper trace dissolve into blue. Something in the water around me is reading the signal. Then the shadow comes. 15 feet of tiger shark, striped and deliberate, materializing from the haze the way large things do underwater. Not approaching so much as arriving. She circles once. Her eyes find mine. She stops. I do not turn away. I hold position, eye to eye, and I wait. People who haven't spent years in the ocean read this as confrontation, a near-death experience to recount at dinner parties. But I see a shark almost every dive. The shark is not a metaphor. She is a Tuesday. Hanging there in the blue while she decides what I am, I think about my father. Dr. Moges Bizuna, born in Harar, Ethiopia, in 1944, the son of a wealthy man who refused to acknowledge him, raised in a shack by his mother. At 10 years old, he left home and traveled 50 miles to find a school, because the town he came from had no school past the third grade, and he had already decided that the ceiling above him was not his ceiling. He's 81 years old now. He's losing his vision. The man who chased light across continents can no longer read his phone. There's a story my father told at every party, every family gathering, every holiday table throughout my childhood in Indianapolis. He told it the way people tell stories that contain them. Not to inform, but to return. He was 10 years old, sharing a single rented room with four other boys at the school 50 miles from home. They paid $2 a month, pennies, for injera and shurawat twice a day, and a place to sleep. When winter came and the days grew shorter, they were offered candles for 25 cents each. One boy refused to pay his share. The other four children, including my father, each paid extra and bought the candles themselves. They were 10 years old. They had already learned that the agreement, everyone contributes, everyone benefits, was the only structure that worked. You did not wait for perfect conditions. You filled the gap and moved forward. But the boy who refused to pay used the light the most. He sat closest to the candle. He read the longest. He seemed to believe he was clever. So they took their blankets and built a wall around him. If he would not pay for the light, he would not receive it. But the enclosure had a flaw. They couldn't seal the ceiling. Light leaked through the top and pooled inside his fort. While they shivered in open air, he was warm and illuminated. And because he was 10 years old and hadn't yet learned the cost of certain kinds of cleverness, he began to read aloud, just to let them know. So they sat in the dark, together, and refused to buy light at all. The boy had fashioned his own candle from fat and cloth. The smell spread through the neighborhood until neighbors arrived with sticks and taught him a lesson that reason could not. After that, he paid his share. They lit the candle. They all had light. My father told this story laughing, not as a lesson. He never said, "And so you see, the moral is," he told it as a memory that delighted him, that contained something true about how the world works. He laughed at the rancid candle. He laughed at the neighbors. He laughed at the image of 5 10-year-old boys negotiating the economics of shared light. I retold it at his 70th birthday party in Indianapolis. He had forgotten the story entirely. He listened to me tell it and laughed with his whole body, as if though hearing it for the first time. By then, it had already passed from him to me so completely that he no longer needed to carry it. My parents fled Ethiopia in 1978. The Derg, the military junta, had marked my father for arrest. He had one night. He left immediately, going into hiding in the countryside.
My mother stayed behind with their toddler, Umsalu, hoping the danger would pass. It didn't. By April of that year, staying meant dying. They walked to Sudan, on foot. They reached a camp, and it was there, in the space between one life and the next, that I was conceived. Not planned, not an accident, but the natural consequence of two people who had survived something together and were still choosing to believe in the future. They did not know if they would make it to Frankfurt. They conceived me anyway. They moved forward anyway. They released the outcome anyway.

They reach Frankfurt, where I would be born a few months later. My father's brother, Alamayo, was painting a hunger cloth for a German church. That commission financed my parents' flight from Sudan. In 1981, after my first birthday, the White Harvest Church in Indianapolis sponsored our immigration to the United States. My brother rejoined us a year later, after 4 years of separation, held whole by his grandmother, while my parents rebuilt a life on the other side of the world.

0: My father completed his PhD. He taught anatomy and physiology for 30 years. The architecture of the human body, how systems connect, how structure supports function, how every visible action depends on invisible preparation. He was teaching the same thing in the classroom he had learned in horror. He just had a different language for it by then. Last week, my children's mother called and asked me to take the kids. My daughter, Mary Coco, 12. My son, Mogus Mackay, 10, named for his grandfather. Later that night, she sent me a message. Thank the kids. I didn't know what she meant. I asked them about it in the morning. Mary has been making sea creatures from beads and elastic cord, squids, octopuses, starfish, and selling them to her classmates. Mogus learned to make them too and sells the same item for $20 that his sister sells for $10. He has always understood leverage. When they arrived at their mother's house and found her upset, they didn't ask for an explanation. They came up with a plan. Mary gave Mogus $50, money they had made themselves, at school, with their hands, and sent him out into the rain to find something to ease her mother's pain. He walked to four stores. He selected a necklace, her favorite lemonade, and a small jade cat, because their mother loves cats. Mary stayed home and watched her baby half-sibling until the boyfriend came back from work. They left the gifts and a note on the bed and said nothing about it afterward. I did not teach them to do this. I recognized it. I have seen it before, in a cold room in horror, in a refugee camp in Sudan, in a retirement community in Charlotte where my father can no longer see his grandchildren's faces. My father traveled 50 miles. I descend 50 feet. My children spent $50, not because they were told, but because darkness asked and they answered with what light they had. My father's losing his vision. A window once open is now closing. I cannot fix this. What I can do is keep diving, keep teaching, keep raising Mogus and Mary Coco in the light of what was passed to me. Now it passes forward again, in small, unremarkable acts. A necklace, a lemonade, a jade cat left silently on a bed.
1: On the Upper West Side of Manhattan, there is the Town Shop, which is stocked with more than 7,000 bras and 10,000 pairs of pantyhose, all in a space smaller than most studio apartments. The Town Shop's been around for more than 100 years, and its ad in the Yellow Pages contains these modestly boastful four words: "We know your size."
2: I'm Selma Koch, going to be 95. Originally, the store opened in 1888. It was my father-in-law's business. You know, sometimes old ladies creep in with their nurses and their wheelchairs and their walkers, like me. And they come in and they say, "You know, you sold me my trousseau." So what, 70 years ago? I keep saying, "Gee, I don't look like that." Of course I do. But I say, really, they got terribly old, but I'm fine.
3: Hello, Town Shop. Yes, we do. You want nursing bras, don't you? Yeah, fine, we can fit you for that. You come in, we'll take care of you. All right. We carry tremendous stuffs. Thousands of bras. Different numbers, different colors. A customer can come in and say, "I'll take 6, I'll take 8. We have them, because there's depth to our store.
4: Miss Kay.
3: What?
4: 3561. Can I order that in a 34D?
3: They're not making it in 34. These boxes, look, are absolutely jammed full. These are nothing but panties. Bikinis, thongs, briefs. Thongs are very big now. I don't know why, but we sold the first underwire bra. In those days, the undergarments were stiff and hard and boned and zipped and even hooked.
2: But the thing that's made this bra business so fantastic is that bosoms have gotten so big. When we started, cups were A, B, and C. Now, some of the most successful brassiere manufacturers are making E, F, G.

0: an H, and they are big. You can almost live in it. Looks like a big tent, doesn't it? And they're young things. I mean, they're not just stiff old lady bugs.
1: Champion, 141. They make that in 42C?
0: Can try to get it for her.
2: Hello.
3: Hello.
2: Can we help you find something?
0: We don't let people roam around the store. The minute a customer comes in, she's approached. You can walk from end to end on a floor in Lord & Taylor and not see a person.
4: Can you think of a bra for me that's very low back?
0: What do you wear, 34B?
4: Right.
0: Let me look, huh?
4: Okay.
0: Let's see. There's nothing more, I think, frustrating than to keep on trying things and they'll fit and they don't fit and they don't fit. And you begin to think something's matter with you. I'm going to make this a little bit tighter, all right?
4: Yeah. I never wore one of these.
0: Well, they're awfully good.
4: No, are they?
0: Look, how does the bra feel?
4: So that's a low one? Low back?
0: Yeah, but how are we doing about the cup?
4: Does this get straps?
0: I'll put straps on for you, you know, which might make you feel good, and I'll put them here. Bras are really my specialty. I never had to try 6 brassieres on a customer. 2 was plenty. I mean, I knew in a minute what was right. Finish, buy it, out. Have a great time. Okay. Well, this is what you call nuisance work, you know? Call them up, make it complain. Unk. Yeah, this is Selma Katz at Town Shop. I'm fine. I'm a little bothered. I ordered things in sets. I got the bra and not the pants. I got the pants and not the bra. In 94-33, I got the gray and not the pink. In 94-61, I got the pink but not the gray. Well, 10 days isn't so terrible. All right, thank you. Nobody said the retail business was going to be easy. A couple came in a couple of years ago, very well dressed. And there were 2 robes. I said, let me shorten the sleeves for you. Oh, I said, you don't want to get them wet when you make the coffee. And she said, I never made the coffee. My husband has always given me my breakfast in bed. So when he came to give me his credit card, I said, I've looked for you all my life. I said, if she doesn't survive, will you call me? I'd love a guy who gave me my breakfast in bed. Well, she did die, but he never called. Hello, Town Shop. Yes. Tell me, you're putting them in a washing machine? Tell the truth. Are you? That's what's doing it. You don't put the baby in a washing machine, do you? But if you come by in a cab, just drop it off. Yeah, and we'll get you back fast. Okay, fine. People respond to people who are nice. People who come in with complaints and come in with hostility and fire the thing down. What are you carrying on about? It's a brassiere. You know, I mean, what are you wasting emotion on a brassiere for? Okay. No problem to fit you for a bra.
4: Well, is this one going to hide a lot of more stuff?
0: Well, you don't have stuff.
4: I don't have stuff.
0: I really don't.
4: You think I'd be more comfortable? Yeah.
0: I don't think you need the other. Honesty is important in selling. And if I think it's terrible, I say it's awful. Take it off. You can do better than that. Listen, it's the same with a doctor. You give him advice. Yeah, now look in the mirror. And also, this has a little push. It gives you a nice uplift.
5: Yeah, no, that's
0: nice. Isn't that better?
5: Yeah, much better.
0: Yeah. Fitting is important and pleasing the customer is important. But your approach to the customer is the most important thing, I think. Oh, John. Yes. Right, and you know what I say, how many miles can you drive a car? Well, I've had a lot of miles, too. So if things are wearing out, they're wearing out. Right. Okay, dear.

0: This is Bird Note. Rosalie Barrow Edge famously said, "The time to protect a species is while it is still common." She was one of the 20th century's most outspoken advocates for birds and the creator of the world's first refuge for raptors. In the U.S., birds of prey were once fair game for farmers and sport hunters who believed that raptors were a threat to livestock. In 1929, Pennsylvania was one of several states that offered a cash reward for every goshawk killed. That drew bounty hunters to the Appalachian Mountains, where migrating eagles, falcons, and hawks died by the thousands. When Rosalie learned of the slaughter, she spearheaded a campaign to lease and later buy a ridgeline hunting ground that locals called Hawk Mountain. In 1934, newly hired game wardens made certain that raptors were no longer hunted for sport, but counted for science. Today, Hawk Mountain Sanctuary attracts hundreds of researchers and volunteers who work to ensure that birds of prey remain a common sight. For Bird Note, I'm Ariana Rimmel. This episode is dedicated to the memory of Nancy Nordhoff, whose legacy of tenacious support for environmental conservation and opportunities for women will last for generations to come.
1: I'm at Big G's Restaurant. It's a sandwich place near the edge of Winslow, this small town in Maine off I-95. The place is known for doing everything big. Flapjacks, cookies, but mostly sandwiches. They are massive, about the size of a large dinner plate. The sandwich names are unusual, too. The Bill Cosby, the Bruce Lee, the Johnny Carson. One title, though, taped up on the board and written in black permanent marker, just says 47,410. Gerald Michaud, a.k.a. Big G, showed me how to make one.
2: We're going to make a 47,410 on rye bread. All right, there goes the rye. Ooh, that's nice and soft. And we start with turkey, about 12, 13 ounces of it.
1: Gerald opened the restaurant in 1986 and has been naming sandwiches since. So what's the story with the sandwich with a number for a name?
2: It was the number of actual in-combat deaths of American soldiers during the official time the Vietnam War was on.
1: Wait, this is for lunch?
2: It makes people think about war, maybe. You know, that might be positive, you know. A lot of people now, people that are from, you know, 30 down, really didn't, unless they're soldiers, really didn't experience having a lot of people die at once.
1: I'm all for honoring the fallen, but is the menu board of a sandwich shop the best place for that? In the locale section, right next to Richard Simmons? Apparently, it wasn't always called the 47,410. The turkey with cucumber and carrots used to be the Jane Fonda.
2: The only reason that that sandwich was named after her was because she had a fitness video out.
3: Beginner's workout. Stand with your feet a little more than hip distance apart. Stomach tight, buttock pulled in.
1: Fonda did a whole series of best-selling workout videos in the 80s. She was the face of fitness. Big G's had a healthy new sandwich, and Jane Fonda seemed like a perfect fit. Enter Joshua Herndon.
4: My son-in-law and I had gone down to the fair at Windsor, and on the way home, we came through Waterville, of course, and decided to get lunch.
1: This was a few years ago.
4: And as I was eating, I just was looking at the big menu on the wall and looking at all the different sandwiches. And I came across this health food section, and I started reading the names of sandwiches. They were Richard Simmons and whatever. And I saw this one with the woman's name, Jane Fonda. I really hate saying that name because I'm a Vietnam vet.
1: And here is how we get back to Vietnam. Before Monster Law, before exercise, it was 1972, and Jane Fonda made a trip. She and a bunch of journalists went to North Vietnam. Jane was an activist and wanted to see the North Vietnamese people for herself. She broadcast a message out across the lines to American soldiers, condemning American colonialism and Nixon's war crimes. She was also photographed while sitting in an anti-aircraft gun, laughing. This is Fonda on the Diane Rehm Show in 2011.
5: I take responsibility for the mistake that I made, the photograph that was taken of me sitting on a gun. It was a terrible, terrible thing that took place, and just a second, and the minute it happened, I realized this is terrible.
1: She still stands by her broadcast, by her efforts in North Vietnam. It was 1972, and she was trying to stop the war. Now, I could see why some people might have been mad, but it's been 40 years. Fonda's had two husbands and two kids since then. She's been diagnosed and recovered from cancer. It's been a long time.
4: True, the event happened 40 years ago, but in my mind it happened 40 seconds ago. It's as clear as a bell. To me, she's a traitor, and I just don't want anything to do with her. Having a sandwich named after her just turned my stomach.
1: Joshua is not alone. Search YouTube for Jane Fonda, Vietnam, and you'll find sentiments ranging from Joshua's disgust to an unmitigated hatred.
6: And I hope that I live long enough that I'll outlive Jane Fonda so I can piss on her grave.
7: She'll go to hell anyway, so.
8: You liberal communist motherfucker! I hope to Christ the day you die, you rotten f***ing hell!
1: I still don't quite get this. Why Jane Fonda seems to be such a focal point for this anger. So I talked to Michael Allen, a historian from Northwestern University. Jane Fonda's trip, it turns out, didn't cause much of a stir at all back in 1972.
9: At the time, it was fairly common for Americans and other Westerners to make visits to North Vietnam.
1: What made the trip unique, though, was that she wasn't a member of the clergy or the government. She was young, and she was a woman.
9: Traditionally, a woman's role in wartime has been to support men, either as a mother or as a loving wife or as a kind of romantic figure. And when women take a different role, a more oppositional role, then they have sometimes been subjected to very harsh critique, made to be a betrayer.
1: Professor Allen also told me why he thinks this has lingered for so long.
9: Many veterans groups, many conservative organizations have had a certain vested interest in making Jane Fonda into a kind of villain in order to continue to promote the idea that American soldiers were abandoned and mistreated and betrayed by American anti-war activists. And that's been a very effective idea for discrediting anti-war politics.
1: Still, though, it's pretty hard to deny the emotion and pain in Joshua's voice. He ended up telling some fellow bikers about it, and they wrote emails to Gerald, voicing their anger and confusion as to why he would honor a traitor. Now, Gerald grew up in that era, but he missed that event. Thanks to the drugs, he says, he doesn't remember half of the 70s. After he researched Fonda, though, he decided to flip the name and honor the dead. To me, it sounds a bit grim for a sandwich.
2: Well, yeah, but you know, we've got a lot of grim names. We have a mystery meat sandwich, and we've got a flipper, which we named because it has salsa and tuna and feta cheese, and the thought was it's like when a dolphin gets caught in a propeller in the ocean. So, I don't know. I don't think so.
1: I was with Joshua when he went back to Big G's for the first time since the sandwich has been renamed. He ordered the
4: 47-410.
10: The whole or half?
4: Half.
10: For here to go.
4: For here. Very good. Very messy.
1: It's funny how much a name can change things. For Salt Radio, I'm Jake Ryan.
11: This is Bird Note. Ornithologist and poet J. Drew Lanham often writes about his experience as a black man in the outdoors, both the joy of being in nature and the racism he faces in the field. Sometimes that's led him to bird in places that others might overlook. And one time, looking for sparrows inspired a poem celebrating these little brown birds.
12: Sparrow envy. Were I the sparrow, brown-backed, skittish, and small, I would find haven in thorniest thickets, search far and wide for fields lain fallow, treasure the unkempt, worship the unmown, covet the weed-strewn row. I would slink between sedges, chip unseen from brambles, skulk deep within hedges, and desire the ditches grown wild. I would find great joy in the mist-sodden morning, sing humble pleas from the highest weeds, and plead for the gray days to stay.
11: 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I'm Mark Bramhill.

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1: Hello, Mississippi. I'm Mike Duke. Today is Friday, June 12th. Sunrise this morning will be at 5:53 and sunset this evening at 8:08. Celebrity birthdays include the 41st President, George H.W. Bush, born in 1924, and actor and singer Jim Nabors in 1930. At the movies, Cleopatra, starring Elizabeth Taylor and Richard Burton, premiered in 1963, and Raiders of the Lost Ark, the first

0: premiered in 1963, and Raiders of the Lost Ark, the first Indiana Jones movie starring Harrison Ford, in 1981. And 1 year ago, the National Weather Service offices in Juneau and Fairbanks, Alaska, issued their first ever heat advisory, warning of temperatures up to 88 degrees. 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
4: Good morning, I'm Steve Inskeep. If you combined two movies, The Devil Wears Prada and Jurassic Park, you would get this item. Scientists took traces of a T-Rex and used it to create T-Rex skin, which they turned into a handbag, like an alligator bag, except it's dinosaur. They auctioned it in Paris, but it failed to sell. Apparently, scientists were so preoccupied with whether or not they could, they didn't stop to think if they should. It's Morning Edition.
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6: Good morning. It's Friday, June 12th. This is MPB News. I'm Desiree Frazier. Mississippi is known to have the most influential American authors whose works have shaped the nation's literary landscape. One author will have her family legacy performed on stage in an opera production composed by a New York musician. MPB's Tierra Jackson goes behind the scenes of the production of Jubilee.
7: On the campus of Jackson State University, music filled the air as students rehearsed their parts in FD Music Hall for the production of Jubilee. The novel Jubilee was written by Alabama native Margaret Walker. It was published in 1966 based on the life of her great-grandmother's journey from enslavement to freedom. This year marks the 60th anniversary of the novel.

0: Columbia native Julia Johnson is a senior at JSU. She is the principal singer for the opera concert Jubilee, portraying the role Mina, the name of Margaret Walker's grandmother, in the story. She says not a lot of students who major in music can say they were in an original opera.
1: It's such an amazing experience to know that I'm part of the foundation that helped to make this opera happen. And as a Mississippian, it is so amazing getting to hear this story and have others hear the story with her text put to music.
0: The opera is a collaboration between Yale University and Jackson State. They received several grants, including two from the National Endowment for the Arts and the U.S. Department of Housing and Urban Development, to perform the concert in Jackson and New Haven, Connecticut. Margaret Walker came to Mississippi in the 1940s and joined JSU's English Department in 1949, where she taught for over 30 years. Robert Luckett is the director of the Margaret Walker Center. He says she would be proud of the students' work.
2: In this production, there are over 30 voices singing in it, and over half of them are students. I think she'd be really proud of the fact that these young people are

0: an avenue where they are getting to do major work in this opera while also learning from professionals in the field.
1: Karis Green is the graduate of Xavier University in New Orleans. He is practicing this week as part of his role in the ensemble.
2: Margaret Walker was such an influential African-American writer, and her works deserve to be embellished and to be shared with the larger community. And by putting into music through this opera, Jubilee, I feel that the significance is just not lost on me.
1: The folk opera is created by composer and pianist Randy Klein, who is a New York native.
3: I just love this piece, and I'm not sure why I do, but it's called I Am a Black Woman, and it's such a great poem by Margaret Walker. And it was one of those moments where I didn't have to think very hard about writing it. The expression, it came through me, and I sat down and I notated in it.
1: Industry professionals from across the country work with the students to prepare them for the production of Jubilee. From workshops on diction, stage presence, entrepreneurships, auditions, and more. Associate Professor of Music at JSU and Director of the Opera Workshop, Phyllis Lewis Hale, says the program is about exposing students to professionals and creating a safe space for them to grow in their music careers.
4: Most of our schools don't have a lot of time to center in on this type of work. They do more ensemble, but this is more soloistic, small ensemble, very personal, and I think that's we're filling a gap that way.
1: Jubilee, the folk opera, will debut at Jackson State University this Sunday. Program leaders say they want the audience to experience the journey of Margaret Walker through heartfelt, moving music. Tierra Jackson,

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1: This is MPB Think Radio. Good morning. I'm Desiree Frazier. It's 6:19 on Friday, June 12th. You're listening to Morning Edition, and good Friday to you. Happy Friday, that is. The state is under a heat advisory now. Highs mostly 90s and humid today. The real feel will be over 100 degrees. Afternoon thunderstorms are expected around most of the state, but Meadville to Poplarville, sun and clouds, no rain. South Haven looking at a high of 83. Oxford, Hattiesburg, Lexington all at 93. Biloxi, 89. Vicksburg, 95. Jackson and Belzona, 94 degrees. Next on Morning Edition, 30 years ago, Brad Nowell, the lead singer of the ska band Sublime, died of an overdose. His son was an infant. He's now Sublime's lead singer, producing the first album since 1996.
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3: I'm Peter O'Dowd. 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
7: 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I'm Leila Faldin.
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9: And I'm A. Martinez. They were one of the breakthrough bands of 1996 and also one of that year's great tragedies. Sublime scored three huge hits with their major label debut.

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3: Good morning. It's 6:45, Friday, June 12th. This is MPB News. I'm Desiree Frazier. Mississippi is known to have the most influential American authors. Their works have shaped the nation's literary landscape. One author will have her family legacy performed on stage in an opera production composed by a New York musician. MPB's Tierra Jackson goes behind the scenes of the production of Jubilee.
4: On the campus of Jackson State University, music filled the air as students rehearsed their parts in FD Music Hall for the production of Jubilee. The novel Jubilee was written by Alabama native Margaret Walker. It was published in 1966 based on the life of her great-grandmother's journey from enslavement to freedom. This year marks the 60th anniversary of the novel.

0: Columbia native Julia Johnson is a senior at JSU. She is the principal singer for the opera concert Jubilee, portraying the role Mina, the name of Margaret Walker's grandmother, in the story. She says not a lot of students who major in music can say they were in an original opera.
1: It's such an amazing experience to know that I'm part of the foundation that helped to make this opera happen. And as a Mississippian, it is so amazing getting to hear this story and have others hear this story with her text put to music.
0: The opera is a collaboration between Yale University and Jackson State. They received several grants, including two from the National Endowment for the Arts and the U.S. Department of Housing and Urban Development, to perform the concert in Jackson and New Haven, Connecticut. Margaret Walker came to Mississippi in the 1940s and joined JSU's English department in 1949, where she taught for over 30 years. Robert Luckett is the director of the Margaret Walker Center. He says she would be proud of the students' work.
2: In this production, there are over 30 voices singing in it, and over half of them are students. I think she'd be really proud of the fact that these young people are giving an avenue where they are getting to do major work in this opera while also learning from professionals in the field.
0: Karis Green is the graduate of Xavier University in New Orleans. He is practicing this week as part of his role in the ensemble.
3: Margaret Walker, it was such an influential African-American writer, and her works deserve to be embellished and to be shared with the larger community. And by putting into music through this opera, Jubilee, I feel that the significance is just not lost on me.
0: The folk opera is created by composer and pianist

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1: This is MPB Think Radio. Good morning. It's Friday, June 12th. The time is 7:42. I'm Desiree Frazier, and this is Morning Edition on MPB Think Radio. Taking a look at our weather outlook. The state is under a heat advisory today. It's going to be humid with a real feel of over 100 degrees. Highs mostly in the 90s with afternoon thunderstorms.

support for MPB comes from the Mississippi Lottery. And here's your lottery outlook for Friday, June 12, 2026. The Lotto America jackpot for this upcoming Saturday's drawing is its third largest in its history, with $29.53 million up for grabs. The Powerball jackpot for this Saturday's drawing is currently sitting at $258 million. Now, the Mega Millions drawing is tonight, and the jackpot currently sits at $413 million. And the Mississippi Match 5 jackpot for tonight's drawing is sitting at $60,000. Lastly, a Tupelo 1.

0: $6,000. Lastly, a Tupelo woman won $20,000 playing the $2 Double It game with a ticket purchased from the Sprint Mart in Tupelo. For more information and a complete list of winners, visit mpbonline.org.
1: Good morning, I'm Steve Inskeep. If you combined two movies, The Devil Wears Prada and Jurassic Park, you would get this item. Scientists took traces of a T-Rex and used it to create T-Rex skin, which they turned into a handbag, like an alligator bag, except it's dinosaur. They auctioned it in Paris, but it failed to sell. Apparently, scientists were so preoccupied with whether or not they could, they didn't stop to think if they should. It's Morning Edition.
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3: Good morning. It's 7:45, Friday, June 12th. This is MPB News. I'm Desiree Frazier. Mississippi is known to have the most influential American authors. Their works have shaped the nation's literary landscape. One author will have her family legacy performed on stage in an opera production composed by a New York musician. MPB's Tierra Jackson goes behind the scenes of the production of Jubilee.
4: On the campus of Jackson State University, music filled the air as students rehearsed their parts in FD Music Hall for the production of Jubilee. The novel Jubilee was written by Alabama native Margaret Walker. It was published in 1966 based on the life of her great-grandmother's journey from enslavement to freedom. This year marks the 60th anniversary of the novel.

0: Columbia native Julia Johnson is a senior at JSU. She is the principal singer for the opera concert Jubilee, portraying the role Mina, the name of Margaret Walker's grandmother, in the story. She says not a lot of students who major in music can say they were in an original opera.
1: It's such an amazing experience to know that I'm part of the foundation that helped to make this opera happen. And as a Mississippian, it is so amazing getting to hear this story and have others hear the story with her text put to music.
0: The opera is a collaboration between Yale University and Jackson State. They received several grants, including two from the National Endowment for the Arts and the U.S. Department of Housing and Urban Development, to perform the concert in Jackson and New Haven, Connecticut. Margaret Walker came to Mississippi in the 1940s and joined JSU's English department in 1949, where she taught for over 30 years. Robert Luckett is the director of the Margaret Walker Center. He says she would be proud of the students' work.
2: In this production, there are over 30 voices singing in it, and over half of them are students. I think she'd be really proud of the fact that these young people are giving an avenue where they are getting to do major work in this opera while also learning from professionals in the field.
0: Karis Green is the graduate of Xavier University in New Orleans. He is practicing this week as part of his role in the ensemble.
3: Margaret Walker, it was such an influential African-American writer, and her works deserve to be embellished and to be shared with the larger community. And by putting into music through this opera Jubilee, I feel that the significance is just not lost on me.
0: The folk opera is created by composer and pianist Randy Klein, who is a New York native.
4: I just love this piece, and I'm not sure why I do, but it's called I Am a Black Woman, and it's such a great poem by Margaret Walker. And it was one of those moments where I didn't have to think very hard about writing it. The expression, it came through me, and I sat down and I notated in it.
0: Industry professionals from across the country work with the students.

0: is to prepare them for the production of Jubilee. From workshops on diction, stage presence, entrepreneurships, auditions, and more. Associate Professor of Music at JSU and Director of the Opera Workshop, Phyllis Lewis Hale, says the program is about exposing students to professionals and creating a safe space for them to grow in their music careers.
1: Most of our schools don't have a lot of time to center in on this type of work. They do more ensemble, but this is more soloistic, small ensemble, very personal, and I think that's we're filling a gap that way.
0: Jubilee, the folk opera, will debut at Jackson State University this Sunday. Program leaders say they want the audience to experience the journey of Margaret Walker through heartfelt, moving music. Tierra Jackson.

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1: This is MPB Think Radio. Good morning. I'm Desiree Frazier. It's 8:19, Friday, June 12th. Happy Friday to you. 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Mississippi is under a heat advisory. Highs mostly in the 90s and humid. The real feel will be over 100 degrees. There will be afternoon thunderstorms, according to the forecast, north and central. South may not see any rain. South Haven, looking at a high of 83 degrees. Oxford, Hattiesburg, Lexington, 93. Biloxi at 89. Vicksburg, 95. Jacksonville, Zona, 94. Next on Morning Edition, President Trump is trying to downsize the U.S. Forest Service and end wildfire and smoke research as the West is facing summer fire season. And the son of Brad Noel was an infant when his father, the lead singer of the band Sublime, committed suicide. More on that.
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8: 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Sublime scored three huge hits with their major label debut.

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2: Good morning. It's 8:45, Friday, June 12th. This is MPB News. I'm Desiree Frazier. Mississippi is known to have the most influential American authors. Their works have shaped the nation's literary landscape. One author will have her family legacy performed on stage in an opera production composed by a New York musician. MPB's Tierra Jackson goes behind the scenes of the production of Jubilee.
3: On the campus of Jackson State University, music filled the air as students rehearsed their parts in FD Music Hall for the production of Jubilee. The novel Jubilee was written by Alabama native Margaret Walker. It was published in 1966 based on the life of her great-grandmother's journey from enslavement to freedom. This year marks the 60th anniversary of the novel.

0: Columbia native Julia Johnson is a senior at JSU. She is the principal singer for the opera concert Jubilee, portraying the role Mina, the name of Margaret Walker's grandmother, in the story. She says not a lot of students who major in music can say they were in an original opera.
1: It's such an amazing experience to know that I'm part of the foundation that helped to make this opera happen. And as a Mississippian, it is so amazing getting to hear this story and have others hear this story with her text put to music.
0: The opera is a collaboration between Yale University and Jackson State. They received several grants, including two from the National Endowment for the Arts and the U.S. Department of Housing and Urban Development, to perform the concert in Jackson and New Haven, Connecticut. Margaret Walker came to Mississippi in the 1940s and joined JSU's English department in 1949, where she taught for over 30 years. Robert Luckett is the director of the Margaret Walker Center. He says she would be proud of the students' work.
2: In this production, there are over 30 voices singing in it, and over half of them are students. I think she'd be really proud of the fact that these young people are giving an avenue where they are getting to do major work in this opera while also learning from professionals in the field.
0: Karis Green is the graduate of Xavier University in New Orleans. He is practicing this week as part of his role in the ensemble.
3: Margaret Walker, it was such an influential African-American writer, and her works deserve to be embellished and to be shared with the larger community. And by putting into music through this opera, Jubilee, I feel that the significance is just not lost on me.
0: The folk opera is created by composer and pianist Randy Klein, who is a New York native.
4: I just love this piece, and I'm not sure why I do, but it's called I Am a Black Woman, and it's such a great poem by Margaret Walker. And it was one of those moments where I didn't have to think very hard about writing it. The expression, it came through me, and I sat down and I notated in it.
0: Industry professionals from across the country work with the students to prepare them for the production of Jubilee. From workshops on diction, stage presence, entrepreneurships, auditions, and more. Associate Professor of Music at JSU and Director of the Opera Workshop, Phyllis Lewis Hale, says the program is about exposing students to professionals and creating a safe space for them to grow in their music careers.
5: Most of our schools don't have a lot of time to center in on this type of work. They do more ensemble, but this is more soloistic, small ensemble, very personal, and I think that's we're filling a gap that way.
0: Jubilee, the folk opera,

0: 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I'm Michelle Martin.
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4: Best chance of showers and thunderstorms for today will be across northern and central Mississippi. As we head over the next couple of days, the heat and the humidity will be on the rise, and then we're looking at persistent moderate to heavy rain for Monday, Tuesday, and Wednesday of next week. That's going to increase the potential for flooding. In Tupelo today, partly sunny, a chance of isolated showers or storms early, better chance this afternoon, low 90s, another chance of showers and storms, low 70s overnight. In Vicksburg, mainly sunny skies, a high today right around the mid-90s, a heat index near 105, partly cloudy, overnight lows close to 80 overnight. And in Hattiesburg, lots of sunshine, a high near 95, a heat index near 105, mid-70s overnight. I'm meteorologist Sally Russell. 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

0: morning. Good morning. Ain't it a great morning? And we are live, by the way, at studios of Mississippi Public Broadcasting in the heart of the Magnolia State. I'm horticulturist Felder Rushing, and along with my incredible producer, Java Chapman, and live stream editors, and all of MPB, we welcome you to the Gestalt Gardener and its multi-horticulturalistic whole hog approach to gardening. As Aunt Mamie used to say about her plants, them as can grow, will grow. For all you binge gardeners out there, this is a live call-in show. If you got things you want to talk about that's going on or not in your garden, this is a chance. If you're online, mpbonline.org or YouTube, you can see all we're talking about on live stream. Now, folks, we're going to take a little bit of news break. We're going to come back, folks, and we are going to get dirty. Welcome, all you binge gardeners, to Gardening in the South.
1: Live from NPR News in Washington, I'm Korva Coleman. The stock markets opened last hour in New York. Billionaire Elon Musk's SpaceX company has now started selling shares on the NASDAQ stock exchange. Heard here. Stocks opened mixed this morning as SpaceX lifts off as a public company. NPR's Scott Horsley reports the Dow Jones Industrial Average climbed about 130 points in early trading.
2: SpaceX is looking to raise $75 billion by selling a small stake in the company to public investors. The funds would help to bankroll the company's space travel and artificial intelligence goals. Elon Musk will continue to control the vast majority of the company's shares, and the public offering will boost his already substantial fortune. Mortgage rates are inching higher. Freddie Mac says the average rate on a 30-year home loan is now just over 6.5%. Rates briefly dipped below 6% earlier this year, but bounced higher after the U.S. launched its war with Iran. Asian stocks rose sharply overnight. Scott Horsley, NPR News, Washington.
1: President Trump is floating a meeting with some top AI executives in coming days. NPR's Windsor Johnston says the president is expected to focus on ways the public can share in the wealth created by the tech industry.
3: As policyholders debate who should benefit from artificial intelligence, Cornell Tech professor Helen Nissenbaum says it's important to remember what AI is built on.
4: We get sucked into the idea that the machines are creating, rather than understanding that the machines are creating from what humans have created.
3: Nissenbaum argues that everyday Americans don't get compensated for AI using what it gleans from them. OpenAI has suggested a public wealth fund that could give all people a share of AI profits, while Anthropic has called for policies to help workers benefit if the technology displaces jobs on a large scale. Windsor Johnston, NPR News, Washington.
1: The U.S. men's national soccer team plays its first game of the FIFA World Cup tonight in Los Angeles. NPR's Becky Sullivan reports.
5: U.S. soccer has been planning for this World Cup for a long, long time. After the Americans failed to qualify for the World Cup back in 2018, they cleaned house and a new staff brought in a whole new generation of young players to develop. The 2022 tournament was a first test for the young squad. They reached the round of 16. Now they're older. The core is in their prime and they're playing here at home. Here's midfielder Tyler Adams.
6: This is, like, for me, the biggest opportunity to just really grow the game, like to inspire people, to show that American players are at the level of the rest of the world.
5: Paraguay is the first of the team's three group stage matches. Next up will be Australia, then Turkey, then, the team hopes, a run in the knockout round. Becky Sullivan, NPR News, Los Angeles.
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8: Good morning. It's 9:04, Friday, June 12th. I'm Desiree Frazier. This is MPB News. Mississippi is under a heat advisory. The National Weather Service in Jackson says it'll run through Saturday evening, June 13th. Officials warn heat and humidity can quickly become dangerous. Stay hydrated, limit time outside, and check on others. If a heat stroke happens, call 911 right away. Some of the symptoms: high body temperature, nausea and vomiting, a racing heart, confusion, and slurred speech. Agriculture Commissioner Andy Gibson announced they're gearing up for this year's state fair and celebrating America at 250 during the event.
9: Our theme is Let Freedom Ring, and we're going to let it ring all over this fairgrounds and all over Mississippi. We're going to honor our veterans. That's going to be our ongoing theme as we honor our veterans this year as part of the state fair.
8: Gibson announced they'll host music artist Florida for a performance October 15th. The fair runs from October 8th through the 18th at the fairgrounds in Jackson. Ahead of the fair, Mississippi will be represented at the Great American State Fair on the National Mall in Washington, D.C., and that's June 25th to July 10th. Mississippi Pickle Fest is back this weekend, June 13th through the 14th. It's at the Agriculture and Forestry Museum in Jackson with dozens of vendors, pickle-themed food, contests, and live music. Organizers expect a bigger crowd this year. Over 7,000 attended last year. Tickets are online and proceeds support the museum. For today, highs in the 90s. Thunderstorms, central and north in the forecast, south, no rain. 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

0: Welcome back. Horticulture Spelled to Rushy, and we're talking about gardening in the South. If you're not in the southeast part of the United States, but particularly Mississippi, Alabama, Louisiana, Tennessee, Arkansas, you know, that part of the deep South, the coastal South, then you're welcome to listen along, because most of what we talk about applies to gardening no matter where you are. Matter of fact, Java, I've got an opportunity next week maybe to meet one of the garden gurus from England. You know, I'm broadcasting live from Lancashire this week, and next week I'm going to a special annual event called Garden World Live. And a lot of our listeners, Java, listen, I watch this BBC thing called Gardener's World. And one of the hosts is a guy named Monty Don, and he's going to be there next week, and I'm in negotiation to do a little interview with him. So we're going to find out how much Monty Don knows about gardening in the deep South of the United States. How you doing?
1: I'm doing fine, man. And that'll be an interesting conversation, because oftentimes you talk about, you know, when you go to some of these big garden, these big gardens and flower shows overseas in England, you'll see some of our native plants and things like that. So that's some crossover right there between you and Monty Don.
0: It is the biggest issue that I have is not just as a horticulturist, because we understand these things, but a lot of gardeners don't realize that just because something will grow in England or Japan or Africa or South America or California, it'll do well in Mississippi, because it won't. You know, Java, one of these things, have you ever heard of zones? What zone are you in? Have you heard of that?
1: Yeah, I knew a couple people that's how they kind of introduced themselves, as far as like, I'm in zone so-and-so, so yeah. I grow this.
0: I'm Phil, or I'm from zone 7B. Well, zone is based on average low winter temperature. In Mississippi, you know, on the coast, it may not get that cold. Up north, it'll get a lot colder in the wintertime. But in general, Mississippi is zone 7, 8, 9, anywhere from the mid-teens or so in the wintertime. And that's what zone is based on. The problem is, it doesn't deal with how hot it gets in the summertime, how hot it is all night long in the summer, how much rainfall you get at one time and no rain at all, and, you know, all those kind of factors that influence some kind of plants. England is in the same zone as Mississippi. Seattle is the same zone as Mississippi. Albuquerque, New Mexico is the same zone as Mississippi, but they grow stuff that we can't grow, and vice versa, because of these other factors. So anyway, zone really doesn't matter a lot. How you dig a hole and what you stick in it is really important. And choosing what you stick in the hole, digging the hole, that's my business. I can help folks with that. What you stick in the hole, I try to stick with what we know do well in our part of the world, not just what zone we're in. Anyway, enough of that. That's kind of pedantic horticulture stuff. How are you doing? Have you had enough rain this week?
1: No, and we're actually under like a slight heat advisory, I think today, tomorrow. But I wonder, I'm going to have to investigate what warrants a heat advisory, because it's hot. It's noticeably hot. But some days you get the heat advisory and some you don't.
0: Yeah. Well, and, you know, I've been following gardeners on the Mississippi Gardening Facebook page. We've got about 66,000 members, Java, and most of them are in Mississippi. There's a few, quite a few in Louisiana and Alabama, so certainly around the Mobile area, Arkansas, some in Tennessee. But we even have people on it who are from other places. They live in other places, but they're from Mississippi. Anyway, Mississippi gardening is all about, how do we grow stuff in our part of the world? What is this? How can I get rid of this? Is this a disease? Is this a poisonous plant? So those kind of things. But everybody's always showing pictures of what's growing in their garden, what's blooming. And I'm seeing so many beautiful gardens right now, particularly the daylilies and even some late irises. A lot of people are getting, they've dug their potatoes or onions. They've got tomatoes rolling in and beans. I'm seeing so many pictures showing what folks have harvested in their garden. So I know that it's not impossible. It's going to get hot another month or so and dry another month after that. But for right now, gardening seems to be pretty good, and I'd love to chat with it with anybody who's got stuff going on in their mind. We'd like to mention before we get further, though, that the Bailey Avenue Garden Club, we interviewed one of their members who was a member of it when it started 70 years ago because she was in her mother's tummy at the first ever meeting. Anyway, the Bailey Adams Garden Q is having its 70th anniversary this Saturday, June 13th. It's going to be at the Sanctuary of the Hope Spring Missionary Baptist Church, 2 o'clock in the afternoon. By the way, that's in Jackson. Bailey Avenue Garden Club is African-American women and men whose hobby is gardening and who routinely, I mean, they do a lot in their community through projects and encouraging neighbors. Anyway, the theme is 70 years of celebrating the beautification of our communities through gardening and service. That was kind of a flower show, Java, from 3 o'clock to 5 o'clock in the Fellowship Hall at the Hope Spring Baptist Church. And it's on Livingston Road in Jackson, by the way. Admission is free. Anyway, I wish I could be there because, we're talking about folks who are real gardeners. We're not talking about dilettantes. We're talking about folks who dig and plant and share and encourage other people. So anyway, that'll be a lot of fun. Just want to throw that out.
1: Now, if I could throw some out, because just yesterday I was at the after reception for the Southern Spark AI Conference, and I bring it up. Crystal Chapman is one of the founders and presenters of that conference, but it was over at the Bean Path, and Miss Toni Cephas, as soon as I pulled up, she said, "I can't wait to tune in tomorrow to you and the garden guy, Felder."
0: You and the garden guy. That would be me, y'all.
1: So I want to give a shout out to Miss Toni Cephas this morning. And man, she helped decorate the reception. And I bring this up because on every table that was set up, she had some beautiful zinnias that she pulled from out of her garden. And they were all in the, in the vases and looking really, really pretty. So shout out to and good morning to Miss Toni Cephas.
0: All righty, big shout out to that. We have folks who listen from all over the place. And if you're not on live stream, you can check this out anytime. Go to mpbonline.org and just fumble around on radio till you find the Gestalt Gardener. Or go to YouTube and in the search box put in Gestalt Gardener. If you just do Gestalt, you can get all sorts of psychology stuff. But a Gestalt Gardener is where you can see me and Job and all the pictures that I'm going to be showing for the next couple of hours. You can do this 24 hours a day, 7 days a week. It's archived pretty quick. And Job, before we go any further, let me who's our live stream producer? John C. back there?
1: Yeah, we have John C. We have Abram. We have our intern, Francis, on the phones this morning. So, yeah, we got a full house.
0: Okay. Yeah, welcome, Francis. If we can get them to put up the first picture I sent, picture number one, it's a potato that I found when I came back to England. I put it in the cupboard back in February when I went back to Mississippi, and I came back. It's a purple potato, and it's heart-shaped. But anyway, it started to sprout. It's getting soft and sprout, but I want to show this, Java, if you can get the camera on this. I cut it up. I cut the little heart shape, cut the shoulders off, and ended up with two pieces, and look how they're sprouting out already.
1: Yeah, they got the little the sprouts on them popping up.
0: Yeah, they got little plants. What I'm gonna do is I'm gonna put these in a big pot. I'm gonna barely cover them up with just a little bit of dirt, a little bit of fertilizer, not much, and then they're gonna grow roots in the dirt, and these sprouts grow taller. I'm gonna cover them up with leaves and stuff so that the stems are always being dark. And when it gets about a foot or foot and a half deep, I'll leave it alone, and then they'll grow the rest of the summer. Now, potatoes don't grow well in Mississippi in the summer, but what happens is over the next 2 or 3 months, the potatoes will grow on the stem that's buried. So it's really important when you plant these to plant where the bottom part is in some soil and some fertilizer, but then cover them up, and the potatoes will grow off the stem in that. So anyway, I hope to have some sack of purple potatoes before I head back to Mississippi a little bit later this summer. So anyway, thumbs up. Something else I did, Java, before I left Mississippi, I gave my plants what's called a Chelsea chop. I don't think we talked about that last week, did we?
1: No, this is new. Chelsea chop, what is that?
0: Well, it's called the Chelsea chop because the way of cutting plants back, flowering plants, you cut them back, and then instead of getting long and tall and floppy, they branch out. They're bushier. They have more stems and more flowers. And the reason it's called the Chelsea chop, because in England, they do it around the end of May, 1st of June, which coincides with the Chelsea flower show. I guess we would call it the, the Juneteenth chop here.
1: That's a nice one. I like that.
0: Because that's what I'm going to be doing. Anyway, I cut back my chrysanthemum. Let's put up a couple more pictures. Picture number two is a real popular old-fashioned heirloom flower. It's type of mum. It's called Clara Curtis. Some people call Clara Curtis country girls. This is a hardy mum. It grows from Canada to Florida. It blooms unbelievably well every year, usually late October, November. But it's real, real easy to propagate it. It doesn't spread too much. Real popular pass on plant. Anyway, it gets long and floppy and just flops all over the place. And I found out that if you cut it back this time of year, instead of getting long and tall and floppy, it'll bush out with a lot more compact branches, a whole lot more flowers. And that's just called the Chelsea chop. Picture number three, and this is the last one I'll show on this, is my goldenrod. You know, goldenrod gets maybe six, 8 feet tall in the fall when it blooms, and it flops over. And my garden's too small to have big old tall floppy stuff. So I cut my goldenrod back right before I left. If you cut goldenrod back to 2-3 feet or so tall, it will branch out. Instead of blooming at 6 or 7 feet tall, it'll have a lot more flowers on a really compact plant and a whole lot more management. Goldenrod is one of the best pollinator plants you can have in the garden. Great cut flower. Nobody's allergic to it. But a lot of people don't plant it because it gets tall and floppy. Chelsea chop. And anyway, if you haven't done your mum's your fall blooming sunflowers, the tall sunflowers, those kind of plants, even some of the flowering annuals, because you mentioned the lady zinnias, you can cut zinnias back and they'll branch out with more flowering stems on more compact plants. So any kind of ever blooming tall floppy plant can be cut back to thicken them up with more flowers. Chelsea chop time, folks.
1: I like that. Anyway,
0: that was my little rant about the little how-to of horticulture. It's just called, I don't know what we would call it. It's not Chelsea chop. I guess we just go cutting it back. Just cut it back.
1: Well, maybe cut back. Maybe we can call it the Cindy cutback. Like our next caller, our first caller for the day, Cindy, who's in Cordova. All this alliteration, Cindy Cordova cutback. Good morning, Cindy. How you doing today?
0: Hey, Cindy. Good morning.
2: Well, my question is, and I had already left this message, will the Chelsea chop work on cut-leaf coneflowers? Will they still bloom if I give them a chop right now?
0: I don't know. You know, cut-leaf coneflower gets so – you talk about the real tall one, right?
2: Yes, yes.
0: I don't know. You know, a lot of perennials, they bloom mostly just once. It might. I give it a trial. Some of cut some of the stems back and see how they do. But leave some of the stems that are already blooming to make seeds, because there's so many of the little finch birds, a whole lot of little birds depend on those kind of seeds. So I would leave a few to go to seed, and then let me know how it works. I know you can cut Gara back, which is getting tall and floppy for some folks. You can cut purple coneflower back, and it's in the same family. So I'm assuming you would, but I'd hate for you to cut it back and then nothing. So cut some of it back. Let me know how it does.
2: I will. Thank you.
0: Okay. Appreciate your call. So there. A little bit at a time, Java.
1: Oh, yeah. Let's go ahead and, Felder, I know you're about to get into something, but it's time to take our first break of the day. And okay. When we come back, and then we can get back into it.
0: And while we're doing that, I found a Kevin Farrell joke. How can you tell the sex of an ant? You know, Java?
1: How?
0: You put it in water. If it sinks, it's a female ant. If it floats, it's a boy ant.
1: Oh, I can't find my rim shot fast enough. I don't even know if I want to, though.
0: Okay, I'm horticulturist Felder Rushing, Java Chapman, my executive producer, and all the other folks at MPB. We're glad you joined us, and we're going to take a little bit of a break, a real short break, a couple of minutes. We'll come back, and we got a lot of time to talk about what's going on or not in your garden. So you give us a call. It's toll-free, 1-877-MPB-RING. Also, you can email us through our podcast. So we'll be right back right after this.

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0: folks. Welcome back. Horticulturistfeld Rocha, me and Java Chapman and Abram and John C. We welcome you to our live podcast, our broadcast about gardening. And if you want to give us a call, it is toll-free, 1-877-MPB-RING. And John, I know we got some emails, but let me put up one quick picture because this is something that came in this past week. If we could put up picture number 6 while I'm reading this, I'd appreciate that. This is something that an email I got from somebody named, I didn't get his first name, M. Blevins. His name is Blevins. And he said, it sounded like last week when you mentioned people can eat elderberries, it didn't seem clear that you cannot eat them raw. Just want to make sure this is clear to listeners. Otherwise, some people may get sick. Apologies for being a snoot. Well, Mr. Blevins, you're not being a snoot at all. I was talking about elderberry flowers, which are edible. You know, you can fritter them, you can mix them with pancake batter and all like that. But the berries themselves, while some people do eat them, they are considered poisonous. It's a matter of dosage. And some people get really, really sick eating them raw. They're perfectly fine when they've been cooked. The heat destroys some of the I forget what it is in them. You can eat a few raw, but if you want to really get the most out of them, cook them. Make jelly or jam or wine or something like that out of them. But be sure you cook them before you eat them. Same thing especially applies to pokeberry. Java, we have a plant. We've heard of poke salad Annie all of our life, poke salad.
1: Oh, yeah.
0: It's a plant also called pokeberry. It's a native plant that sprouts up every year. It has chains of flowers, but also has purple berries right now, and they are also poisonous. I just wanted to have this picture up of the elderberry flowers because they're sort of like you could fill up a plate with them. They're like a flat, hanging down, a mass of berries. Pokeberry has little long hanging chains, single stems with clusters of berries all down them. But at any rate, you need to cook these first. And Mr. Blevins, you're not being a snoot. Appreciate you riding herd on me on that. So, John, you said we got some emails?
1: Well, not some emails, but we have some YouTube chat that we can get to in just a little bit. But let's go to Bill from Neshoba County who just called in and wants to talk about wildflowers.
0: Okay, Bill, what's going on? What can I help you with?
2: Well, I sure hope you can help. On the other side of the road from my house, there's the county easement. And yep. I've been successfully growing wildflowers there. And yep. Yesterday, the road crew came by and bush hogged the whole thing. And so I'm assuming some of the wildflowers will live, but over the winter, I thought, hey, it'd be neat if there was some Jerusalem artichokes grown in this kind of a bare spot. So I planted them, and they cut them down to the ground. I mean, you can't even see them in green anymore. Are they going to come back?
0: That's a really good question. And Jerusalem artichokes, by the way, I'm not sure, they do get tall. You know, they'll get 6-8 or more feet tall. And cutting them back really doesn't hurt them. Cutting them back to the ground, it won't hurt them. They will sprout back out, and it'll be a lot more compact. So I wouldn't worry about them. But as a matter of fact, people have grown Jerusalem artichokes, which Java is a kind of a perennial sunflower. It's got tuberous roots. You could eat them. But it just looks like a tall sunflower, lots of little flowers. It's hard to get rid of by cutting it down. A lot of people try to get rid of it by cutting it. So I don't think that the bush hog is going to have killed it. It's just going to knock you back a little bit.
2: Okay. All right. Well, that's good news. Great way to start today.
0: I know you're disappointed when the road crews do get by and do that, but this is just part of the right-of-way thing. If they don't control the vegetation, first of all, the vegetation, it gets up into the pavement, it can crack and degrade the pavement. But also, it's a safety thing. If somebody has to pull over, they don't want to pull a hot car over in a bunch of dry grass and stuff. So they've got to do that. But it's just, I wish they'd do it like they do the Natchez Trace and mow one side one year and let flowers on the other side. Then the next year, mow the flowering side. In other words, let the wildflowers move back and forth across the road by mowing every other year on each side. So anyway, I don't think your Jerusalem artichokes can be slowed down at all.
2: Okay, so let me ask you about a couple of the others, the black-eyed Susan and the goldenrod. Are they likely to
0: Yeah, goldenrod come back. You cannot get rid of goldenrod, but I grow goldenrod. I grow several different kinds, and the common field goldenrod, the one that we see the most often, you can't get rid of it by cutting it. It cannot back out. The black-eyed Susans, typically they bloom in the spring, by late spring, early summer. They've gone to seed, and they stop blooming anyway. So there's a good chance a lot of those had already gone to seed, and the bush hog just scattered the seed. So they were getting close to petering out anyway. I'm talking about the roadside type of black-eyed Susan. Rudbeckia hirta is what it's called. It typically blooms just in the spring and sets seeds and dies anyway.
2: Okay. Well, that's all good news. So you have a good day.
0: Okay, I appreciate it. And I appreciate you appreciating the wildflowers out there. And I know all the songbirds that feed on the seeds and the pollinators, the butterflies, the bees, the hoverflies, they all appreciate it too. So anyway, thank you for caring. Appreciate that.
2: You're welcome. Bye-bye.
0: Okay, Java, what we got?
1: Well, yeah, I appreciate Bill with that, because this is always something to go drive through, especially along the highway or something, and you see these nice wildflowers kind of growing, and then you come back from your trip, and they have been cut down.
0: Oh, yeah. It's not so bad as me going over to take care of my daughter-in-law's shrubs before I left. I was giving her a little, just kneading them up and mulching and all, and the landscaper, the lawn maintenance crew had come by, and they hit four of my favorite shrubs. I talked about this before. I'm still irritated by it, but I spent 3 years and $50 a piece getting some nice little tree-form yopons going, and they've all been killed with a weed eater, a string trimmer, I should say. So anyway, gotta protect our plants.
1: Yeah, woosah, Felder, woosah. But over on the YouTube, I want to say good morning to Margie. I want to say good morning to Alan, checking in from Virginia. Dean, checking in from Alexandria, Louisiana. I know about the big A. And Pamela, yeah, checking in for Harleston, who wants to talk a little bit about, she mentioned in the chat, what you said about pruning blackberries last week.
0: Yeah.
1: I know you just talked about the elderberry, but we talked about blackberries last week. Give Pamela a little refresher.
0: Okay, blackberries and blueberries, two real popular fruits this time of year. Blackberries are unusual in that they send out these long canes one year. The next year, those canes have flowers and berries. Then that cane either dies or just turns a thick bramble. New canes come up from the spring, and they produce the next year. So what commercial growers do, and what most home gardeners who've been doing this a while do, is as soon as they get through picking their blackberries, they cut the canes that they just got through harvesting, they cut them down, or maybe to a foot or two tall, and then anything that grew this spring, they cut it back, so it branches out the rest of this year. You have more stems, more compact, more berries. So blackberries, as soon as you get through harvesting, cut everything back to a foot or two or so tall, and you'll have a lot neater effect. You can have fewer brambles, a lot more flowers and berries the next year. It needs to be done by July or so. And incidentally, blueberries are done the same way. I know the weird weather we've had, Java, has caused a lot of people's blueberries to be late in ripening, or sometimes get a few fungal diseases. But commercial blueberry growers cut their plants back to about waist or chest high every year right after. I mean, they take a bush hog raised up, and they just cut the plants way back. And most home gardeners, as soon as they get through picking, if you'll cut the plants back, the tall stuff, to maybe waist or chest high, you get rid of a lot of stuff, but what's left will sprout out and have more branches, more berries that are easier to pick next year. So blueberries and blackberries are usually cut back right after harvest. And a lot of gardeners don't do this because they think they're hurting their plants. This is a good thing, both for the plants and for your harvest next year.
1: Okay.
0: Good question, though.
1: Now, as we get ready for our cheesy tune, we got one more question coming off of the YouTube, and I don't know who this person is, but good morning, Felder just mentioned cutting back. Did you say Guara?
0: Gaura, G-A-U-R-A, Gaura. It's called prairie wandflower. But anyway, it's a native plant to the prairies west and northwest of us.
1: Okay.
0: Great plant.
1: And it says, how far back is good, and do I cut back the main stem or the long branching flower stems?
0: Okay, yeah, that's a good question. Gaara, Java, I got to tell you, Gaara is a plant that makes my hair look neat. I mean, it is a scraggly plant. It gets up knee-high, sometimes waist-high with all these wavy little flowers. It doesn't matter which one you cut back. If you cut back the flowers, the stem will still branch back out. But if you cut the whole plant or part of the plant, you don't have to cut the whole thing at once. Cut some stuff back to a foot or foot and a half or so tall, it will branch out and keep blooming. It blooms on new growth all summer. So you don't have to cut the whole thing back at once. If you got more than one plant, cut every other one back or cut just a few stips here and there, and it'll do fine. It'll keep on right on blooming. But if the plant is getting a little bit too tall, you might want to consider moving it this fall to a place where it can get a little bit bigger, maybe behind some other plants, or else look for some of the new varieties that they've got. They've got pink ones and kind of reddish colored ones that are more compact with more flowers. But Gaura, Gaura is a fantastic native all-summer pollinator plant, terrific plant, hard to kill. Grows in the cracks of the sidewall in Tulsa, Oklahoma. They'll tell you how tough it is.
1: Yeah, you can't get more beat down than the cracks of the sidewalk in Tulsa.
0: Joe, I think it's so funny. People ask me about cutting their grass and pruning their shrubs and stuff, and I don't even cut my hair. I mean, I like to prune shrubs. I've got one meatball in my front yard. It's just a tight little boxwood meatball just to show that I know how to do it. And I shave to show I know what to do. But anyway, I don't mind cutting it all. It's just you practice what we call selective indignation.
1: All right, so we're now about the halfway point of the show, and you sent two cheesy tunes. Which one are we going with first, man?
0: Well, I thought it was supposed to rain. I got this idea it's going to rain this weekend, so I chose a Beatles song called Rain. I also have a Tiny Tim tune called, Welcome, Embrace the Sun. So let's go with I don't mind.
1: Okay, we're gonna go, like you said, we're gonna go with rain because the rain comes before the sunshine.
0: And there you go. I'm horticulturist Felder Rushing Java. I'm so glad to be here. I know I'm broadcasting from overseas. I may sound kind of weird sometimes, but I feel kind of weird sometimes. But over the next hour and a half or so, we're gonna talk about gardening in Mississippi. Here on Mississippi Public Broadcasting. It's a talk program, what MPB is known nationwide for doing this. We appreciate you joining us. So me and Java and John C. and Abram, all the other folks at MPB, thanks for tuning in. We're going to be right back with more of the Gestalt Gardeners and your phone calls right after this.

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0: right, folks, welcome back. Hope you enjoy that little short thing from the Beatles about rain. Rain or shine, I don't mind. You know, Java, it's one of those kind of things. We ought to take a survey sometime and find out whether people prefer too much rain or too much dry weather. Because dry weather, on one hand, you know, people complain, and rightfully so, that our plants don't grow well. Sometimes they suffer and die because of not enough rain. But when it rains, sometimes roots can rot. But my way of thinking, I spent a lot of time all over the South, all over the country. I was in the desert Southwest 4 weeks ago, and I think I prefer rain because we have trees and greenery and stuff like that because of rain. But anyway, not much we can do about it except talk about it. So have we got any some emails or something?
1: Yeah, we got an email, garden@mpbonline.org is the email address. And this is from David in Mobile. Shout out to David because... the first thing he says is greetings and thanks for a great show and for making it available as a podcast. So really appreciate that. And yeah. Let's say first question. He has three. But the first question is it too late to prune climbing roses? And is Lady Banks considered a climber?
0: OK, let me answer those backwards. First of all, I have photographed Lady Banks Rose in not Tucson, where was the OK Corral? Somewhere in Arizona. Wasn't Tucson. Wherever the OK Corral was. Tombstone, California. Tombstone, Arizona.
1: Tombstone, Arizona.
0: Lady Banks Rose. It covers 1,600 square feet. It's an arbor. So Lady Banks is definitely a climber. It grows way up in the trees and all. Blooms in the spring, in the late winter, on what grew the year before. So it's not too late to prune climbing roses. I get right on it, though. First of all, keep in mind, they are climbers. They're supposed to be tall. So what most people do is they just cut out the really wayward parts that kind of grab your hat when you walk by or just too tangled. They cut back some of the older and scraggly stems, and they leave some of it to be a climber. But if you want to cut them way back right now, you can. What grows the rest of the year will have flowers next year. So let's get right on it. No more pruning after that. But yes, Lady Banks is a climber. By the way, let me throw this out, Java. This is an aside, but one of the South's greatest horticulture and garden communicators, Dr. Bill Welch from Texas A&M. He passed away this week. I want to throw that out because a lot of people listening may have heard Dr. Welch, Bill Welch lecture. They may have read his books, Heirloom Gardening in the South. He was the one who encouraged Peggy Martin to propagate and share her rose. Bill Welch is really well known for encouraging people to share heirloom and antique plants. And because he introduced Lady Banks Rose, a lot of people are doing that way. But I'm not Lady Banks. This coffee has given me fits today. The Peggy Martin Rose. Anyway, Bill Wells passed away. They're having services today. Wish I could be there. But anyway, you can prune climbing roses now. I wouldn't prune them too far because they are climbers. Just cut out the dead stuff.
1: Okay. Now, and another question David had is about torpedo grass. He says it is taking over flower beds that didn't get a lot of attention the last couple of years. My understanding is that trying to dig it out is not a good idea and that chemicals are the only effective control. I've been gathering bunches together with rubber bands, sort of like sheaves, and spraying each bunch with glyphosate while using a gallon jug with the side cut out. Try to contain any overspray. Do you have any suggestions for getting rid of this stuff?
0: First of all, if you're not familiar, torpedo grass is it grows upright, several inches, foot, a foot and a half or two, sometimes a little bit taller. And it's called torpedo grass because it's runners, the rhizomes, shoot through the grass like torpedoes. They're like pointed spears under the ground. It spreads aggressively. Really hard to get rid of, certainly by pulling it, because all you got to do is leave a little tip on one of those rhizomes, and it's going to grow a whole new plant. Let me suggest this, though. In flower beds, I would switch over from glyphosate, which I don't have a problem if it's used correctly. It can damage nearby plants if you get it on them, but there are grass-only herbicides. They work like glyphosate. You can put them on everything out in your yard. The only thing it will kill are true grasses. It's specific to grasses. And they go under a bunch of different brand names. I couldn't even begin to mention. I think one's called Over the Top, one's called Clean Up with a K, one's called Grass Be Gone. Different brands, though, but it's for grasses only, and it will control this. Works best on young, actively growing plants. So once the plants are big, once it's hot and dry, herbicides don't work as well. So anytime in the late spring, early summer, if you switch over to one of the grass-only herbicides, it's safer for your other plants. And it kills this roots and all. It's going to take two or three applications, though. It's a tough one.
1: Okay. And lastly, David.

0: tough one.
1: Okay. And lastly, David, we appreciate you, man. And I guess the kind words get you three questions. Railroad ties, how bad are they? I've already bought and installed some before I became aware of the safety concerns.
0: That's a good question. I'm one of these kind of people, job. I've got a foot in both camps. On one hand, there are some things that are that do cause problems. There's some things that don't cause problems. There's some that only cause problems if you overdo it. Some things that don't bother you, you can kill yourself with table salt and drinking water. But to answer this question, the preservatives in railroad ties don't spread outward from the plants, from the ties. They do leach into the soil. Some of the older ties do leach into the soil. So I wouldn't plant anything right next to the ties. Or maybe you could put a sheet of plastic, staple some plastic on the inside of the ties. But as long as you're not growing stuff up against the railroad ties, I wouldn't worry about it. As far as edible plants, don't grow potatoes or carrots or beets right next to it. But the stuff is not absorbed through roots into other parts of the plant and poisoned that way. So it's mostly a toxic to plants that touch or come really, really close to the ties. Other than that, I wouldn't worry about it. Really wouldn't worry about it. It's an issue, but it's a relatively small issue. I wouldn't worry about it.
1: Okay. That's a good one. I could see that. Let me
0: take a step. It's like pressure treated wood. We used to get pressure treated wood back in the 60s and 70s. That stuff was bad. It had arsenic and all sorts of stuff. And it caused problems, but they haven't used that in decades. The stuff they use now is practically no good for preserving wood, and it doesn't cause problems to plants planted next to it. That's an old type of product that's been gone a long time. And again, unless you're growing root crops right up against it, Or snorting, huffing the sawdust from it, I wouldn't worry about it at all. And I care as much about my health and the health of my garden and environment as anybody. I just wouldn't worry about it. I use it myself. I feel perfectly okay.
1: Okay. Now let's go back to the phones. We got Magnolia Springs. We have Kelsey from Magnolia Springs on the line.
0: Morning, Kelsey. How are you?
2: I'm doing wonderful. Thank you for asking. And thank you guys for being on the air for us. I have a 2.5-year-old young grapefruit tree that's still in a pot that was a clearance tree. But nevertheless, it's come along nicely, minus the giant swallowtail larva that got it last year. But I wondered, I'm starting to have a few nice fruits on it. However, a few of them, I guess the small lime size, have just dropped off their branch, and I wonder if it's too much water, not enough, or I just need to repot it. And your thoughts on that, please.
0: Yeah, it's a good question. By the way, you live in what I call eastern L.A., lower Alabama. You should be able to grow that outside in the ground. You should. When you grow a plant like this, a plant that normally becomes a small tree in a container, it can pretty quickly use up all the old potting soil. Potting soil doesn't last forever. It decomposes, disappears. And it's really important, even in large containers, to occasionally repot these things and freshen up some of the soil if you've had it there a long time. Also, you need to add fertilizer because it washes away. Not a lot at one time, but a good quality, maybe a citrus plant fertilizer, a good potted plant fertilizer. Keep in mind that it doesn't last, more than all year because it just washes away. A little bit of fertilizer, and if it's been in the pot a long time, it's going to dry out pretty quickly between soakings, and that can set it up for damage if it stays too wet. So root problems associated with too much, too little back and forth watering, that can be a problem. So if it's been in a pot for a long time, I'd consider maybe this fall repotting it, giving a little bit of fertilizer, not even as much as they recommend for a pot, and that'll help a little bit. Not much else you can do about it other than water when it gets dry.
2: Thank you. And one more question, just pertaining to our bougainvilleas and also hibiscus. Is there one particular something of fertilizer nutrient that I can share amongst both the hydrangea, the hibiscus and

0: the bougainvillea to help their blooming or just their fertilizing?
1: You know, this is one of the most misunderstood things by gardeners and horticulturists alike. Plants do need all those nutrients. They need nitrogen, phosphorus, potash, and calcium, and zinc, and more, all that kind of stuff. They do need it, particularly in pots. But as far as which one is better than others, there's not that much difference. As long as the numbers are all about the same, not too high, nitrogen, which promotes green growth. A lot of people say if you add extra phosphorus, which is bone meal or those kind of things, or any kind of fertilizer that's got high potash, phosphorus, which is the middle number, is better. Phosphorus does not promote flowers or fruit. It helps flowers and fruit. So too much can be a problem. So I would just go with any kind of good potted plant fertilizer or fertilizer with all the numbers are about the same. Don't worry too much about what brand, whether it's a little bit higher, lower, this or that or the other. But in general, all the numbers about the same, maybe a little bit higher middle number. The phosphorus, not that big a deal to the plant. The problem is using a good quality balanced fertilizer with a little bit of everything and not too much.
0: Thank you. And Java, thank you for that Alabama beauty queen yesterday. That artist was very talented.
2: Oh, yeah.
0: Thank you. Yeah, that was a good.
2: Well, appreciate you.
0: Weekend.
2: Yeah, have a good weekend, Kelsey. Appreciate you.
1: Explain, Java.
2: Well, on the blend, and I got excited because Alabama Beauty Queen is a song by Cassius Culpepper. He's a great kind of country Americana singer, and he recently performed at Cathead Jam this last weekend. And yeah, he's a real good singer, man. Real good musician.
1: Good. You know, it's really surprising how I get as many comments about the blend as I do about anything. So you must be doing something good.
2: Well, we're just trying to, you know, do good things here at MPB.
1: and a lot of it, you take that philosophy of MPB as being think radio. You don't play all one genre. You play stuff that you probably don't even like yourself.
2: Well, I pride myself on having a wide palate, so it may not be my favorite, you know, but I will give it a go.
1: Okay. Who else we got on the line?
2: Nobody right now. We're waiting on Frances to get busy. She's back there twiddling her thumbs, but we appreciate her for interning with us this summer.
1: Let me throw something out then. By the way, on the MPB, on the Mississippi Gardening website, Dennis Hayes asked, are hummingbirds scarce this summer? He didn't say where he lives, but he said he and his neighbors have only had just less than a handful of hummingbirds visiting. And I don't know. You know, hummingbirds are kind of fickle. This time of year, they're raising their young. They go out in the woods. They go out in the shrubs and all. They don't come to feeders as much because they're busy looking not for sugar water. They're looking for protein to feed their babies. Protein means little spiders and aphids and things like that. So hummingbirds aren't looking so much for energy right now. They're looking for stuff to feed their babies. So they'll be on the flowers, particularly those flowers got little small spiders or aphids and bugs and stuff like that. That's where they get their protein. So usually they'll disappear for a month or so, and then they start coming back when they need just plain old energy. And I also want to throw this out, and as a matter of fact, I'm going to save this for the next hour. Are there separate male or female pepper plants? Somebody said that if the pepper's got three bumps on the bottom, it's from a male plant. It's got four bumps on the bottom, it's a female plant. We're going to save that for the next hour because I'd love to hear, has any of you ever heard that peppers are separate male and female? We're going to talk about that the next hour. Meanwhile, let's throw up a picture, Java, of picture number eight. This is my plant of the week. I love Vitex, I love roses, I love crepe myrtles, but there's a plant out there that's been around forever. Some people call it Rose of Sharon because it's native to the plains of Sharon from the Old Testament. Some people call it Althea or Alfie. I've heard it called Alfie. But this is a true perennial hibiscus. It's a shrub hibiscus. It grows outdoors in Canada. Matter of fact, it blooms better in Illinois in Iowa that does in Mississippi, but Althea, Rose of Sharon, is a fantastic summer blooming plant. been around for a long time. The new varieties have better flowers, more flowers. They don't set seed, so they don't spread everywhere, and they have more impressive flower displays. And they go by names that they were introduced under the names of goddesses, I'm drawing a total blank on some of the goddess names. Anyway, if they got names of like Roman goddesses, but Rosa sharonialthea is a seriously overlooked summer blooming plant. Old-fashioned, but the new varieties outperform the old ones. They come in red, white, blue, purple, pink, variegated, all different kinds, but it's a terrific plant. If you're having trouble thinking of something besides crepe myrtles and roses to plant, this would be a really good choice. Old-fashioned althea, but particularly the newer varieties. I'm just drawing a blank on the female goddess.
2: No, that's what I'm about to say. Are you talking about like Athena?
1: And Diana, yeah. You know, things like that.
2: Okay, all right.
1: Like that.
2: Selena, all that. Yeah.
1: Yeah, but anyway, the althea or rose of Sharon, hibiscus syriacus, because it's native to Syria. So this is just a terrific plant. I was raised with it, but it's coming back into popularity, and more garden centers are starting to care. So that's my shrub plant of the week, althea or rose of Sharon. There's a fellow out from Flora, comes with a Flora plant swap every year. He grows maybe 18 or 20 different kinds. I'm trying to collect some to plant at the Agriculture Museum in Jackson to just have a good collection of altheas that are at their peak in the summertime, and no amount of cold weather will bother them at all. So anyway, that's the kind of stuff I wanted to sort of kick around a little bit.
2: Okay. Well, we're coming up on the second hour. And it made me think, too, when you talked about hummingbirds. If they need some protein, they can come to my backyard and eat all these mosquitoes. They can come.
1: I don't think they can catch mosquitoes, if anything, you're catching a mosquito, it'd be a hummingbird. Could you imagine being eaten when you're little, being eaten by something with a long beak like that? before we wrap stuff up, let me mention again, the Bailey Avenue Garden Club has its annual flower show this Saturday from 3 to 5. It's free. It's at the Fellowship Hall at the Hope Spring Church in Livingston Road in Jackson. Good guys, good women, good men, love to grow flowers. They're going to be showing what they grew themselves. If you get a chance to swing by, tell them I said hey. So anyway, next hour we're going to talk about a bell pepper, male or female. Have you heard that before? We're going to talk about just some unusual little things that I've seen over the past few weeks. And also, I'm going to take a toll, Java. I did something in my mother-in-law's garden this past week, and it's polarized people. It has polarized people over something that I did, world-famous horticulturist, in my mother-in-law's garden. She's not mad at me, but I'm going to ask for y'all's opinion. I'm horticulturist Felder Rushing. We're going to take a little bit of a break for some news and some weather. We're going to come back with hour two of the Gestalt Garden here on Mississippi Public Broadcasting. We're so glad you joined us. Hope you check us out on YouTube or mpbonline.org, our podcast later. Stick with us, folks. We're going to be back and keep on getting dirty.
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5: High heat and humidity will increase the potential for heat stress Friday into the weekend. Then there is a threat for flash flooding for the beginning of our new week. In Horn Lake today, we will see a chance of some showers, a few isolated thunderstorms. Our high temperatures will be into the upper 80s today. Chance of a few isolated showers or storms tonight, and overnight low into the low 70s. Jackson will check in with sunny skies, a hot and humid one, a high near 95, a heat index near 105, mainly clear to partly cloudy, upper 70s through the overnight. And in Biloxi, sunny, hot and humid, a high right around 90 today, mainly clear overnight. We drop down upper 70s to near 80. I'm meteorologist Sally Russell. 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

0: Folks, welcome back to Heart Culture's Failed Rushing, and I'm not in trouble, Java, but I tried something. You know, I've only been, you know, my Susan and I were back in England. Her mother's 90 years old. She got a wonderful little garden, but she can't take care of it anymore. She can't even get up the steps anymore. But she's a wonderful, wonderful gardener in her heart and her mind. And she kept an eye on me, Java, because last week, well, let's just, for the folks who are on the live stream, you can appreciate this. Let's put up picture number 13, if we could. If John C. or Abram was back there, put up picture number 13. This is Celia Rushton's rose garden. It's a nice little garden, Job. It's up on a hillside. It's got all sorts of perennials and roses and bulbs and stuff like that. But this is what it normally looks like, right? Kind of Englishy rose garden looking. They're David Austin roses. Matter of fact, the one in the foreground is called Harlow Carr. It's named after the Royal Horticulture Society garden, Harlow Carr. Okay. Anyway, you with me on this, Java?
1: Oh, yeah, no. I want to see what's happening.
0: Okay. Picture number 14. Tell me if you can see anything different when you put up picture number 14. Then I'll show a close-up for folks who are watching and might not be able to tell. Can you tell anything different?
1: How you smuggle them blue bottles into overseas, man?
0: I got some bare branches, and I stuck them out behind one of her rose bushes, between the rose and her yellow daylilies, and I put some bottles on it. Now, we're going to do two more pictures. Picture number 15 is a close-up of the exact spot where I put them. So if they put that one up. This is the Harlow Carr rose, David Austin rose. In the background is is another rose. I think it's called, I can't remember the name, but it's a white David Austin rose. And in the middle are some yellow daylilies, old-fashioned, really prolific yellow daylilies. And that's what it looked like before. And I put up picture number 16. And tell me if you like before or after with the blue bottles.
1: The blue bottles add another layer of complexity, of color,
0: They do. You know, like some, but, and by the way, I posted a picture of these on the Mississippi Gardening Facebook and I asked their opinions. And it's pretty well neck and neck. It goes back and forth. But right now, there's 113 people who responded who said they prefer it without the bottles.
1: Oh, wow.
0: And 121 who say they lick it with the bottles.
1: Uh-oh.
0: So it's pretty well neck and neck. And that tells me about around half the people either like bottles or don't, but doesn't matter. About half the people who look at these pictures can't decide whether the plants should have the bottles with them or not. But anyway, I put some blue bottles on sticks out in Celia's rose garden. And she said in her inimitable British fashion, she said, "I don't mind them, but I don't fancy them in my garden." I don't fancy the bottles in my garden. And I'm thinking, well, it would look good in the wintertime. But anyway, she's 90 years old. She's the mother of my bride. I'm not going to argue with her. So I took them out. I got them in my yard instead. Anyway, whether people like them or not, I thought it was an interesting little exercise before and after.
1: Yeah, but that's funny. I like that poll on the Mississippi Gardeners Facebook page because that's about as close as you can get right there.
0: Oh yeah, and matter of fact, one of the women, Faith Estes, who's a really good friend of mine, she's a fantastic gardener from up in Winston County, lives out from Louisville. She has bottles and accessories and painted rocks all over her garden. She says she preferred that garden without the bottles. So it's not a matter of the bottles themselves, it's the placement. And I think it has to do with the fact that it's an English garden with English roses, and somehow people don't think I need to sip it up too much.
1: I like that, sip it up.
0: By the way, I also posted a picture of me in her garden, and about half the people say she didn't, that they thought that I really didn't belong out there either. Anyway, it's a weird world. We are a live program, folks. If you want to give us a call and talk with us about your garden, got some questions, some challenges, some things you heard you're not quite sure about. there's a fella in England. Some of you may watch him on Gardener's World, on BBC Gardener's World, named Monty Don. He also is he's well trained in horticulture. He's a garden expert, but he also doesn't really like the stuffiness of some of the horticulture rules about gardening. So I'm looking forward to having a chance to chat with him next week. But whether you like to garden or you like to just piddle or you like the challenge of it, you're into the horticulture, trying to fill your freezer or get a blue ribbon or have the flower of the month, if there's a challenge involved, horticulture efficiencies, shortcuts, things like that really can help. But if you just like knocking around the yard and don't really matter if there's a few holes in the hydrangea leaves, I can help you with that too. I'm not a stuffy horticulturist. I'm absolutely a populist garden. Whatever you want to do, that's fine with me. If you want to put bottles out in your yard, I'm okay with that. You don't, doesn't matter to me at all. It's like wearing earrings, Java. Some people hang stuff out of holes in their ears. Some people don't. Some people think they're inappropriate on other people. So doesn't same thing with gardening. Sort of like I think it's like going to the state fair and getting a corn dog. Do you put mustard on it? Or do you put ketchup on it? What do you think, Java?
1: The only answer is mustard.
0: You know what I do? I put mustard on one side and ketchup on the other.
1: That's another Felderism. But Felder, let's hop over to the YouTube chat, because that's always another place where people can, add questions if they don't want to call in. And we got something from Amanda, and it says, "Good morning. I planted two types of tomatoes, Creole and Roma. The Creoles are rotting from the rain, and the Roma are pithy, P-I-T-H-Y. Any advice for better maters?"
0: Boy, that is a really good question. And it's really odd, because aroma tomatoes are just, there's no one Roma tomato. It's because it's a little small cooking type tomato. It doesn't have as much juice. They're good for making sauces and paste and stuff like that. They're not juicy. Creole are juicy. So that may be a clue there. But when I say there's no such thing as Roma, there was a tomato that introduces Roma, but it's been lost. But there's a whole bunch of similar tomatoes. They're all called Romas. But it is a paste type, sauce type tomato. The Creole is a slicing type tomato. It has more juice. So it might just be that the rainfall is having some effect on that. I don't know. It's just a wild guess. The only real difference between them, no difference in how they're grown or the plants or the nutrient needs, is rainfall may affect the ones that are juicy differently than the ones that are less juicy. It's just nothing but a guess.
1: Okay.
0: Nothing I know anybody can actually do about it, except growing raised beds for when it's too wet and then having to water a little bit when it's too dry. That's about it.
1: Now, you talked about the Romas. What about the I guess you can not really do anything about the Creoles that are rotting from the rain. I guess they're just too wet.
0: Yeah, I mean, that's all I can think of, because, you know, they've got a lot of juice in a tomato. When a tomato starts to ripen, when it starts to really color up good, the skin gets less flexible. That's the reason sometimes we'll have tomatoes and some sweet potatoes and watermelon, any kind of fruit or root that's got a lot of moisture in it, if we have a sudden rain after dry spell, they'll crack open just from the water pressure. So that tells me that the ones that have more juice in them probably pump more water into the fruits, and that could cause tiny little cracks or something, could cause internal, I just don't know. We can get into plant physiology all we want, but I'm going to suspect it has something to do with water, if they're rotting from the inside out.
1: Okay. Well, hopefully that helped you out, Amanda. And we got another question in the YouTube chat. Shout out to shout out to Breeze, who is checking in from St. Petersburg, Florida.
0: Visited
1: the Sunken Gardens yesterday. Have you ever been there, Felder, to the Sunken Gardens in St. Petersburg, Florida? You heard of those?
0: I've lectured in St. Petersburg, and right across the bay is the Marie, there's a botanic garden right across the bay. I can't remember the whole name of it right now, but it's a really, really nice botanic garden. I don't remember a sunken garden in St. Petersburg. I do remember wandering in the little downtown area back behind. They got wonderful graffiti on the buildings, wonderful art, but I don't remember the sunken garden there.
1: Yeah, I just looked it up. Yeah, the sunken garden, so may have to check that out. But we do have another question from William, and he says, "Felder, what is a good product for controlling poison ivy and Virginia creeper? I've used Roundup successfully, but know that you oppose it." Or do you oppose Roundup?
0: I don't oppose it. I'm not enamored of Roundup now because the people who manufacture it changed the formulation. It's got two or three different kinds of things in it, so I don't really trust the Roundup now. But the product that used to, the active ingredient called glyphosate that used to be in Roundup, is safe and it's effective. If you use it right, it's safe and it's very effective, more than anything else I know, and it won't kill plants that you don't get it on the leaves of. Doesn't hurt roots, doesn't hurt tree trunks. So look around for a product that has glyphosate. There's several brands that have that as active ingredient. Here's the deal, though, and I don't have a problem with it. Don't drink it, don't bathe in, don't wash your hair with it, don't use it day after day after day after day, because just like eating red meat day after day after day can up your chance of health issues, don't overdo this. But if you'll cut the poison ivy and the Virginia creeper back, just cut it back, let it sprout back out. This is a real key. That when it sprouts back out, the growth is healthier, it's more vigorous, you use less product and has shorter distance to go from the leaves down to the roots, which is how it works. So cut them back, let the new growth sprout out, and a day or so after a good rain, when they're actively growing, brush the foliage with it then. It's very effective if you put it on young, actively growing growth when it's, you know, after rain or something. I have no problem using glyphosate safely. And some people are going to argue with it. They'd rather use salt. A half a cup of salt can kill you dead. Give it a try and see what I mean. So it's not a matter of natural or not natural. It's a matter of what's effective and what's safe for you and the environment. And I'm okay with the occasional use of glyphosate on hard-to-kill vines, things like privet, blackberries, poison ivy, Virginia creeper. I have no problems using it.
1: Okay. Well, we're kind of dry on the calls, but our YouTube chat is going good. Dean, who was checking in from Alexandria, Louisiana, says there are tons of hummingbirds in Alexandria, but very few in Madison. So I guess he has insight on both areas.
0: You know, the hummingbirds, they've been tagged. They return to a lot of the same places over and over again. But we have to also remember that hummingbirds are in Vermont, they're in Iowa, they're in Minnesota, they're in Ohio. All those places have hummingbirds. All of them came through Louisiana, Mississippi, East Texas, Alabama. So, you know, some are just passing through in the spring and they're hungry. That's where you can see a lot in the spring, but some of them have moved on. People in Vermont got to have hummingbirds too. So a lot of them have dispersed over the eastern half of the United States. So, and a lot of the rest of them are busy nesting right now. And it could be that there's more at the feeders at Alexandria because there's a lot of agriculture in the area. May not be as much natural source of protein and nectar for them in some areas than others. But anyway, it's like going fishing, Java. You can have the best bass boat and the best bait and the latest everything, and sometimes they're just not biting.
1: Yeah, that's true. Now, I do see we have some calls coming in being lined up, so let's go ahead and take our first break for this hour, and then we'll hop on the phones when we come back.
0: All righty. I'm also interested to find out, has anybody ever heard that there are separate male and female peppers, depending on the bumps on the bottom? Have you heard that? Give us a call. Toll-free 1-877-MPB-RING. Horticulturist Felder Rushing, Java Chapman, the esteemed Java Chapman. By the way, I'm glad that the organization that Crystal has worked out is doing so well, Java. I'd like to hear more about that later when we're not talking about gardening. So anyway, we're going to take a quick break and come back with more of the Gestalt Gardener here on MPB right after this. Join us, won't you?

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0: Welcome back to the Salt Garden here on Mississippi Public Broadcasting. And John, you tell me that we got a caller named Tom from Hattiesburg. What's up, Tom?
1: Hey, good morning, Felder.
0: What's
1: I've
0: up?
1: I've got a question. I got a question about, I got a million and one questions, but I'll just cut it down to two of them. But I had a Japanese persimmon tree that died.
0: Yeah.
1: And the grafted plant, it came up. It's vigorous. And as a matter of fact, it had like 30 suckers coming up all around it. And I'm just curious. It's probably male and probably not a good idea to keep the tree. I probably should cut it down and do away with it. Is that right? Is they all male that they plant them on, or is it a possibility that it'll have
0: I was just doing a quick word search to find out what are Japanese persimmons grafted onto, and I don't have time to find it here. So let me just do an educated guess here. First of all, if they're grafted onto American persimmons, then American persimmons are either male or females. It could be either one, either male or female. Doesn't really matter. If it's a male, it won't have persimmons. If it's a female, it won't have persimmons, unless there's a male persimmon nearby to pollinate it. So either way, you're not going to get persimmons. And, you know, they're okay trees. You know, they got nice fall colors. But if you wanted to keep it, I would thin it out to the strongest one or two or maybe three right now, and then next year thin those out to the strongest one just to have a pretty tree. But you're right, you're never going to get any fruit off of it, no matter what it is. And for that matter, the Japanese persimmons, only some of them are self-pollinating. A lot of them need two or more different varieties to pollinate. So, you know, if you wanted to replace it, make sure you go with one that's what they call self-fertile. Fuyugaki, that's one or several that are. But anyway, if you only have one, you need to make sure it's a self-pollinating Japanese. But to answer your question, I'd cut it down. It's not going to ever do anything.
1: Yeah. Yeah, it's real, real vigorous. So it's I don't think it's the American persimmon. Another question too, if on the plum tree, doing the same thing. I mean, it has suckers coming out.
0: Yeah.
1: Are they going to be male and female? Will they help pollinate the original tree?
0: Oh, well, that's a really good question. The horticulturist, I'm torn on that, because the rootstock is not going to be what I normally would consider a desirable type of plum, you know, just on one that's got a vigorous roots on it. But to answer your question, because plums do better, even the self-fertile ones do better if there's two different kinds nearby, you might want to leave one of those to grow up as a possible pollinator branch, even if it does. I mean, they're both male and female on the same plant, but they don't always produce fruit unless they get pollen from a different variety. So, answer your question, I would leave at least one of them grow up as a sort of like having a twofer, but just leave one of them.
1: That's true. All right. That sounds good. I'll try that. I've already got tried anyway. A lot of them have died. I've got a couple of them that are hanging in there, so I'm trying to get different varieties.
0: Yeah, it's a really good question. By the way, have you ever grown the Chickasaw plum, their native plum?
1: I'm not sure. I think I don't believe I've got that one yet.
0: Well, they're the ones you can see them in the springtime along the edge of the woods. I'm not talking about the wild pears that are big enough, right? But these are typically little colonies, small trees and smaller flowers, white flowers. But the native plums are
1: in
0: colonies. If you find one, you can dig some small ones up from around and plant them. They're self-fertile, and for some reason, they don't seem to have as much trouble with diseases or worms. But it's called the Chickasaw plum. It's a terrific, not a heavy producer, but a consistent producer.
1: Yes, sir. Oh, I forgot. Yes, I have those, as a matter of fact. I just called them log plums, but Chickasaw.
0: Yeah,
1: okay.
0: Same thing.
1: All right.
0: Okay, Tom, appreciate it, man.
1: Thank you.
0: Okay, let's slide up Highway 49 now and get up to Jackson. Judy, good morning. How are you? Judy.
2: Hello, sorry.
0: Hi, Judy, how are you?
2: I'm fine, thank you.
0: What's up?
2: My question is also about suckers, but I have a vitex tree and I have some loquat, and they're both just suckering like crazy, and I don't want to cut the plants down. I just want to get rid of the suckers.
0: Yeah, this happens with a lot of trees, particularly if they have some kind of stress on the trunk. We see this a lot of times with crepe myrtles, for that matter. There's really not much you can do to keep the suckers from sprouting, but you can, as they appear, just go ahead and cut them off. But cut them as, you know, you don't want to leave a big, heavy wound, but cut them off, just pop them off flush with the trunk. There's no way to keep them coming back up, but I would definitely keep them thinned out.
2: I read something that said you could put a tiny drop of Roundup on the things, on the little, you know, the wound. And I thought, I don't believe I'm going to try that.
0: No, these are growing off the main plant. If you put glyphosate, it's absorbed into the plant and goes down and kills roots. Whoever recommended that, first of all, is breaking federal law. Second of all, they're dangerous people. We don't need to have people out there saying stuff that's blatantly wrong. I would never abuse any kind of herbicide or insecticide or fungicide, even natural ones. But no, that's a good way to kill the whole plant.
2: That's exactly what I was thinking, too. So thanks for verifying it. I think it was actually some sort of a TDU website. I need to go back and find that.
0: Well, if you have small plants come up around it, but suckers off the main plant, their leaves are tied into the root vascular system. And so whoever said that, the university person, shame on them. That's wrong. I'm very sure. I have to be sure about this kind of stuff because I'm liable for bad advice legally.
2: Well, listen, thank you. Good information, and I'll just keep cutting suckers.
0: Appreciate it. Go out there and, you know, just put you some shoes on and just push them, stab them off of your toe.
2: Oh, that's about. Thank you.
0: Appreciate it.
3: What'd you say, Fred?
0: Take
3: them off with your toe.
0: When it comes to any kind of pesticides, just like a medical doctor, got to be careful what I say, because if it's taken on, that's the reason on the Mississippi Gardening Facebook, Java, we do not allow any discussions of the medicinal use of plants or whether wild mushrooms are edible or not. Because if I say you can do this with elderberries and it'll control this, that person may be taking some other kind of medicine that has an interaction. So I never get into medicinal use of plants or whether or not wild mushrooms are edible. Never, cause a liability issue. Here at MPB, I'm particularly careful to not do anything that I could put us at risk for.
3: Yeah, no, that's always, like you say, really sticky, and you have to be careful about that. You really, really
0: that's
3: do.
0: Reason I really appreciated the guy who wrote last week and said that what I said about eating elderberries could possibly be taken wrong. And I looked it up, and he was absolutely right. So I appreciate he called me out.
3: That's right. Now, we're getting ready for our cheesy tune, but we got two more phone calls to get to, Felder. Let's go back to Hattiesburg and talk with Benjamin.
0: Okay. Morning, Benjamin. How you doing?
4: I'm great. Thank you for taking my call. I have a north-facing wall on my house. It's dark red brick. And it heats up the room on the other side of that. And wanted to know, I'm thinking about putting a trellis and some vegetation up to help that, and wanted to know any vines or growth that are any better than others for that purpose.
0: Yes and no. Okay, it's definitely north-facing though, right?
4: Yes.
0: Okay, here's the deal. In the wintertime, the sun rises and sets in the southeast, sets in the southwest, it stays low in the sky. So you'll never have any sunshine in the wintertime. Until a spring equinox and fall equinox, there's no sun on that wall at all. In the summertime, the sun comes up about 28 degrees north of east, goes 80 degrees overhead, sets in the northwest. So you can get direct sunshine in the mornings and in the late afternoon in the summertime. So you need to really concentrate on something that shades it then. If you want to put an evergreen vine, something like ivy, that'll do a good job of knocking some of the cold wind off in the wintertime. But, you know, you could put a simple little trellis up out there, maybe a foot or two out from the wall, with any kind of mesh fabric. One of my favorites, by the way, is this stuff that they put in concrete. You go to a big box store and where they sell rebar and concrete, they have this reinforcing mesh. It's got like 6-inch squares cut in it. You know what I'm talking about?
4: Why? Yes, sir.
0: It's that reinforcing wire they put in concrete. You can stretch it between some posts, and it just completely disappears. As a matter of fact, it rusts, and when it rusts, it sort of blends in with the red brick. It's not going to take away from your brick. And then in the summertime, you could plant gourds, you could plant cucumbers, you could plant anything like that that grows real fast in the spring through the summer and fall. See, so there's a bunch of flowering vines, that moonflower, morning glory, things like that that will grow in the spring, summer, and fall, but drop their, and you can clean it off in the wintertime. Well, you don't really need protection then. But as far, you know, you could grow a rose on it. You know, if you put it farther enough out, you could put a climbing rose. Somebody mentioned Lady Banksia earlier, but Peggy Martin is a really good one, but it's a big one. All it takes is one for about a 30-foot section of wall. See, so the main thing is put you a trellis a couple of 3 feet out from the wall, so it doesn't, you know, you don't have problems with the vine growing on the wall itself. Otherwise, you're gonna, if anything that grow on the brick, like ivy or Virginia creeper, which is a good native vine, they may eat into your mortar a little bit. But anyway, so I would either put a trellis out 3 or 4 feet from the house with that wire mesh. If you want to plant something right on it, consider our native Virginia creeper. It's a great, it grows well, drops its leaves in the wintertime, lets a little, those would be my choices.
4: Okay. I wasn't worried about the colder air in the winter. I was trying to do something about the heated air in the summer. That helped me a lot. Thank you very much.
0: Okay. Let me get you to picture this. There's this thing called a baffle. Baffle is a landscape architectural thing. You know how billboards are. Billboards are two sticks with a great big billboard up in the sky. You can make a miniature billboard. It's sort of like the top half of a fence. You can put that out from your house with some lattice on it. That would actually look pretty good. But the idea is a lattice doesn't have to go all the way to the ground. It could start 3 or 4 feet off the ground and go up 3 or 4 or 5 or 6 feet. So you don't have to put it from the ground up. You could have it from as high as you want down to 3 or 4 feet and grow a vine on that. It's not as obtrusive looking, but you can still grow vines on it.
4: Right. Okay. Sounds good.
0: Okay. Good luck. I appreciate your call. Good question, too.
4: Thank you, sir. Bye.
0: So, John, we got another caller. We're going to listen to some cheesy tune.
3: Well, before we get to our cheesy tune from Mr. Tiny Tim, let's talk to John in Nettleton.
0: Okay, John, what's going on, man? Good to hear from you.
5: Yes, sir. I kind of joined the program late, and my blueberries this year, I didn't know this question had been asked or talked about blueberries, but they just produced a fraction of what they normally do. And, I pruned them last year before the 1st of August and done pretty much everything that I normally do. But this year just don't have many at all. And what's there doesn't seem to be getting right very quick. And I just wondered if it was an isolated problem with me or if you've heard anybody else mention the same thing.
0: Well, a lot of people have had quite a few people have had good success with blueberries this year, but a whole lot of them have not, because it's, you know, we had a little warm spell, we had a late freeze, things like that definitely affect the plants. But being up in North Mississippi, I would suspect that it might have been we had a warm spell, had plenty cold winter, the buds were nice and fat, we had that late hard freeze that might have gotten some of the buds. Also, when they're blooming, if you don't have a lot of bee activity, particularly our little native bees, they look like miniature bumblebees. They're really efficient at pollinating blueberries, and there may not have been as much bee activity. Could have rained a whole lot, but there's all sorts of things that affect pollination. I just suspect that might have had that something to do with that late freeze. As far as them not ripening very much, I'm seeing quite a few people say that blueberries are slow this year. Some people have had good success, and somebody already freezing me some for when I get back. But a whole lot of it has to do with variety, location, state, weather, and things like that. So if you go ahead and prune them again this year, don't prune them quite as hard. You know, leave some of this year's growth on them, and I bet they do even better next year.
5: Okay. All right. Thanks for the information.
0: Okay. Educated guesses, my friend. Educated guesses.
5: Okay, I understand. Yes, sir. Have a good day.
0: You too. Okay, Java, sometimes you know it, sometimes you don't. Man, we have covered a lot of topics over the past hour and a half. Got another 20 minutes to go.
3: Yeah, we have. We have done a whole lot. So let's take a little, you know, a little breather and get this second cheesy tune in, and then we can get back on our regular schedule program.
0: All righty. This tune, for those of you who are listening on the rebroadcast and can't hear the tune, it's a Tiny Tim tune called Meet the Sun Halfway. Don't just lay around. Get up and do something. Meet the Sun Halfway by Tiny Tim. I'm Horticulture's Feld Rushing. Me and Java, John C., Abram, all the other folks at MPB, we're glad you joined us. We got a little bit more time if you got some calls. And when we come back, I'm also going to talk about whether bell peppers are male or female. Some people have not shared that they've heard that all their life. I know you have. Anyway, we'll be right back with more of the Gestalt Gardener right after this.

0: done.
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0: to the Salt Garden and the Java. Through the miracle of modern technology, I understand you've got a special picture that just got sent to us.
1: Yeah, we talked about it in the last hour yesterday. Well, yesterday and today, the Southern Spark Conference is happening, where my Crystal, you know, she helped put it on, and they had an afternoon reception at the Bean Path. And if you know about the Bean Path in Jackson, it's a tech, one of the tech hubs, or the tech hub, in my opinion. And Tony Cephas was there, and she was excited about listening to the show this morning, and her zinnias paired with sweet basil that she arranged and put out on all of the tables, and she heard the shout out and sent a picture in. So if we could put that picture up, and you'll be able to see that arrangement of her.
0: Look at that.
1: Yeah.
0: So she did a floral design with the zinnia and basil.
1: Yeah, and you see it's on all of the tables. So she had a nice bounty to share with us.
0: Okay, now I can't tell from this picture. Is that not in a milk of magnesia jar, is it?
1: No, it's not in a but they are some beautiful blue vases.
0: Because, you know, I always bring a milk of magnesia bottle with me everywhere I go, because you never know when somebody's going to need one. Look at this. Anyway, Tony, we appreciate you. Miss Cephas, for sharing that. You know, it's really interesting because zinnias and basil are probably two of the most easiest summer annuals to grow. And why people don't plant them together, I don't know. They grow perfectly well. You can plant flowers and herbs and vegetables in all together is what we call an ornamental garden. But she had an ornamental bouquet, and we appreciate that. Thank you so much for sending that.
1: Oh, yeah. No, I really, yeah, that was a surprise, because I was just shouting it out because it was beautiful. And she was, excuse me, she was like, yeah, I'm going to show you this picture.
0: Well, let's while we're showing pictures, let's put up picture number 7. If I could say this is a picture of me holding some peppers, some hot peppers, really, really hot peppers. Have you ever seen an expression like that, Java?
1: You look like you just ate one of those hot peppers.
0: I was just smelling them, and it gave me a flush. The reason I want to show this is because it came up this past week on Mississippi Gardening. Somebody said, have we ever heard, are there separate male and female peppers? And I'm thinking, of course not. Of course not. They're, you know, they both, you know, the self-pollinating plants, they both have seeds in them. But there were like 60 people who said they've heard it all their life that they're separate male and female peppers. It's not true, but they believe this. And I was talking to Susan. She was raised in England. She said she's heard that all of her life. But apparently the people think that three bumps on the bottom mean it's a male pepper. Four bumps means it's a female. And the legend goes that the male fruits with three bumps are better for cooking. And the ones with four bumps are females that have more seeds and they're better to eat raw. I don't know, but I had to write this in. There's no such thing. They're all the same. Some peppers don't even have bumps. They just have a point. Anyway, somebody wrote, she said they had a male one for supper and it was bitter.
1: Oh, what?
0: Yeah, they're just being misogynistic here. They're talking bad about us guys being bitter.
1: Always.
0: Instead of all sweet like Crystal and Susan.
1: Of course. Uh-huh.
0: Anyway, I'd never heard that thing before, but apparently a lot of people are convinced that they're separate male and female peppers. I just want to throw that out because, you know, this is Think Radio. This is, I don't know what we would call this portion of Think Radio. Just got to come up with the word for it. It ain't thinking.
1: No,
0: it's definitely going along with the

0: Got to come up with a word for it. It ain't thinking, but it's definitely going along with the flow. Anyway.
1: Well, we do have a phone call, if you're ready.
0: Yeah, I am. But while you cue that out, let me mention this. If you haven't planted peppers yet, pepper plants and tomato plants that are set out in July before the first week or so in August will actually grow better, sturdier, and stockier than those set out back in the cooler spring. And not only that, they'll have more fruits in the cooler season of September and October, early November. You set out a second crop of peppers and tomatoes late June, July, first part of August, they will always outproduce the ones you're trying to keep going all summer long. Because a lot of these plants drop their flowers and their little fruits when it gets really hot. Just saying, two crops of those is better than just trying to keep one crop alive. Now, who we got on the line now, Java?
1: Let's go to Chico in Oxford.
0: Chico, hadn't heard you from you in a while. How you doing?
2: That's because I've been busy cleaning up ice storm damage still.
0: Oh, man. Still got some to go, too.
2: Oh, yeah. Got a whole lot. But speaking of Think Radio, you got me thinking this morning. And, right. Mississippi Public Radio has that great program at 3 p.m. on Monday afternoons. It's lit, y'all, all about books and reading.
1: And oh, yeah. Uh-huh.
2: This might be a better question for that program. You hear that truck going by in the background? You can tell I'm in North Mississippi, can't you? this might be a better question for when you're a guest on that program. But you're talking about Rosa Sharon.
0: Yeah.
2: And, Felder, I'm a bad Mississippian. We know that Mississippi has provided the greatest writers the world has ever seen. But my favorite writer is John Steinbeck, and he was not fortunate enough to be a Mississippian. But, of course, one of his great characters is named Rose of Sharon. And it got me wondering, what came first, the plant name or the people name?
0: Well, that's a really good question. The plant gets its folk name, Rose of Sharon, because it's native to the plains of Sharon from the Old Testament of the Bible. So, they call it the Rose of Sharon because it's from Syria. The Latin name is Hibiscus Syriacus. So it's from that part of the world to begin with. So I think it's probably a biblical thing.
2: Oh, I see. That's good. Do you know, it got me thinking, what about people or things, animals that are named after plants in popular culture? Like, Daisy in Blondie, the dog is named Daisy.
0: Yeah, Rose.
2: Do you know of any more?
0: Well, I don't know where you're going with this.
2: Well, I was just wondering if you knew of any more in popular culture. I guarantee you Java does. He could probably do a whole blend on it.
1: Well, I don't know if there are any people named Basil out there. I think...
0: Well, there's Basil Rathbone.
2: That's right. Well, I had a great friend in Tupelo named Basil. He was a good dude. Well, y'all just got me thinking this morning, so I'm going to get back on the ice storm damage cleanup.
0: Okay, sweet pea. Good to hear from you.
2: All right. See y'all later.
1: Chico, that's a good man right there.
0: Java, next week I'm going to share an old parlor game. Back before radio and television and all like that, people, when they have little parties, maiden parties and things like that, they had little word games they would play. And one was called The Wedding of the Flowers. Well, it's got a story about this wedding, and all the people's names and the events were plant names. And I'll share that next week in honor of Chico.
1: I've never heard of that, and I'm into Google to see what's going on. Okay, all right.
0: Yeah, the Wedding of the Flowers word game.
1: Okay.
0: Is really interesting.
1: All right. Well, let's go back to the phones. We got Mikey from Mobile.
0: Morning, Mikey. How you doing?
3: I'm doing pretty good, and you sound like you're doing great, and I'm happy for all of us. Doesn't Abram have a new daughter that's got two names of flowers?
0: Yeah, of course.
1: Right. We forgot all about Daphne.
0: Daphne. Matter of fact, I took a picture of a Daphne flower and showed it to him.
1: That was so easy. That was right there. It was right there.
3: Well, I mean, at least they didn't, color me. Basil or Basil. anyway, I got a question about English cucumber.

0: cucumbers. And this is prompted by many years of having to forego cucumbers, although I could eat them raw, because, I mean, I couldn't eat them raw, but I love them, but it did not work. But I could eat them chemically cooked, as i.e. pickling, you know, anything like that. But since then, I broke down and actually bought a so-called English cucumber in a grocery store. And lo and behold, I love them, and they don't give me any problems. Do they grow these in England, since they're also called seedless? I don't imagine we can grow them here. Help me out. Please enlighten me.
1: Well, English cucumber I'm just looking this up. I know this, but can't remember it. English cucumbers are bred to create a cucumber without the tough outer skin, doesn't have large seeds and a bitter taste. They're also known as burpless cucumbers, seedless cucumbers, European cucumbers. The English cucumber is just what they call a seedless or burpless cucumber. They don't have a thick skin, they don't have a lot of seeds, and they don't have that value-added burp.
0: Well, they don't have whatever the compound is that just gave me instantaneous, I mean, real pain.
1: Yeah. Well, what I'm saying, they're longer. You know, a lot of our cucumbers, we think of pickling cucumbers, are kind of shortish and thick. These are long and thin. I mean, I've seen them a foot long, and they're real thin and they're real smooth. So, you know, you may have seen them in store. They look like just long, skinny, smooth cucumbers, but they don't have the seeds. They don't have a real tough skin. And I don't know where the burp comes from, but they don't have that either. But if you think
0: of
1: burp cucumbers.
0: Are they grown in Australia or England or where?
1: They're grown in Alabama and Mississippi.
0: They do?
1: Yeah, there's three main kinds of cucumbers. There's I can't remember all three of them. I remember learning about these.
0: Not the regular cucumbers.
1: Yeah.
0: Not the regular cucumbers.
1: Anyway, here we go. Slicing, pickling, and English, which is just eating. Slicing, pickling, and just fresh eating. They don't have a thick skin. I remember that. They don't have seeds, and they're long and skinny. They're good for slicing and serving with salads. And if you've ever had a cucumber sandwich, that's a burpless English type cucumber, but they grow anywhere. It's just a folk name.
0: Well, I'm just glad I can eat them, and anybody else who's encountered the same thing in their, you know, systemic digestive whatever, try out, see what happens. Thank you very much, as usual.
1: Okay. I appreciate it. I had to do a little scrambling there because I knew this, but I couldn't remember it. I just jogged my memory with a quick online search, and sure enough, they're what they use slicing for cucumber sandwiches.
2: It's funny. Mikey just spurred my thinking about the two pickle festivals that are happening this weekend.
1: Oh, this weekend.
2: Yeah, it's two different pickle festivals. Both have been featured on Next Stop Mississippi. And, you know, I was just going to ask about your, I don't know, how do you like your pickles, man?
1: I eat pickles as a snack every day. I like the spicy dill pickles, long slicing dill pickles.
2: Now, let me ask this question. This is real Mississippi. At your time overseas in England, have you seen a Kool-Aid pickle yet?
1: No. It's been so long since I even thought about that. Have you made those for your kids?
2: Well, no, but they will pop up every so often with like a pickle and, you know, those pickles in a bag. I'm like, where'd you get that from? But yeah, the Kool-Aid pickles, you know, they're going to be everywhere this weekend at the Pickle Festival.
1: You know, I went to the Pickle Festival. Unfortunately, I'm not there this weekend. I went to it several years ago, and I mean, I love spicy dill. I mean, I like the old fashioned crinkle cut. What are they called? Butter. It's got butter in it. I can't remember. Just
2: like
1: two
2: butter?
1: Hours of yakking about gardening.
2: Butter pickles.
1: Anyway, I like the ones that are spicy and crunchy. But you know, the English cucumber, you know, again, we have slicing cucumbers and pickling cucumbers. But the English cucumber, it almost doesn't look as long and skinny. It kind of got ridges on it, smooth, but you chop them up in slices and you can eat them. They don't have that burp. They don't have that. They're crunchy, but they don't have that thick skin and they don't get bitter. And this is something, Java, it may be addressed at the Pickle Festival, But when pickles get dry, they get bitter. When it gets really, really hot and dry, they get bitter. So if you like cucumbers and you're going for making pickles, you need to make sure you don't keep them wet, but a good deep soak in every week or so. I got burps just thinking about I can't wait to get – when we get off the air, I'm going straight for the pickles.
2: Well, the ones you were thinking about –
1: they get bitter. When it gets hot and dry, they get bitter. And you can prevent that by keeping them watered.
2: Yeah, and the flavor you were thinking about, or the variety you were talking about, the bread and butter pickles.
1: Bread and butter, yes, right, that's right. You know, sometimes you find them at salad bars. They're sweet, they're vinegary, they're spicy. That's the ones I like.
2: Yeah, the bread and butter pickles. And also, just lastly on pickles, at this pickle festival, we were told that there's going to be a hot dog. There's a hot dog, a fried corn dog pickle, some type of apparatus. Ooh. Like that. It's like a hot dog, a pickle with a hot dog in the middle. And then the pickle is breaded in that corn dog batter and then deep fried. There you go.
1: Oh man, okay, Java, we need to stop yeah. This is wrong. It's like, I can think of so many variations to deep fry stuff. Are there any deep fried tomatoes yet? Wait, I'm from the South. We fry stuff and put ketchup on it. Why can't we just deep fry some ketchup?
2: Well, you know, at the Texas fair 1 year, they had deep fried beer. So anything's possible, man. Anything's possible.
1: Nope. I've always heard there's a thin line between pleasure and abuse, but I think it's a wide gray band. Anyway, if you go to the Pickle Festival, swing by the herb garden behind the doctor's office. It's maintained by Master Gardeners. We've got a young horticulturist who's starting to sort of take over the general planting and stuff. But I was there a couple of weeks ago. And it looks really, really good. You'll see all sorts of incredible stuff in the little herb garden. It's medicinal herbs, culinary herbs. Also has a lot of antique flowering plants. So anyway, stop by the Ag Museum, doctor's house, and go to the Pickle Festival. Tell everybody there, I said, hey, I wish I was there. Man, I want a pickle so bad, but I'm not sure about a fried pickle. I don't even like fried pickles at the bar.
2: All right, Felder, take us home, man. We got about 10 seconds.
1: Okay, y'all, go to the Pickle Festival, go to the garden center, go to the farmer's market, and show kids how to do what we do best, and that's get dirty. See y'all next week.
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4: Best chance of showers and thunderstorms for today will be across northern and central Mississippi. As we head over the next couple of days, the heat and the humidity will be on the rise, and then we're looking at persistent moderate to heavy rain for Monday, Tuesday, and Wednesday of next week. That's going to increase the potential for flooding. In Tupelo today, partly sunny, a chance of isolated showers and storms early. Better chance this afternoon, low 90s. Another chance of showers and storms, low 70s overnight. In Vicksburg, mainly sunny skies. A high today right around the mid-90s. A heat index near 105. Partly cloudy overnight lows, close to 80 overnight. And in Hattiesburg, lots of sunshine. A high near 95. A heat index near 105. Mid-70s overnight. I'm meteorologist Sally Russell. 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

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I'm Dr. Jasmine Kinsey, Associate Professor of Internal Medicine and Pediatrics at the University of Mississippi Medical Center. 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

0: Live from NPR News in Washington, I'm Windsor Johnston. President Trump is pushing back against reports about a possible deal with Iran. In a post on social media, Trump said details reported by Tehran do not match what he says was agreed to in writing. Aaron David Miller is with the Carnegie Endowment for International Peace. He says the rapidly shifting messages from the president are raising questions about whether an agreement is within reach.
1: We've been here before. There's a bit of wash, rinse, and repeat here. I think by CNN's count, this is the 39th time the president, including yesterday, 39th time the president has basically put out a statement indicating we're on the cusp of an actual deal. I think it's reasonable to assume, and it is an assumption, that we are closer than ever, but ever actually has been extremely difficult to define when you're talking about Donald Trump and U.S.-Iranian negotiations.
0: The back and forth comes as negotiators continue working toward an agreement aimed at reducing tensions and restoring shipping through the Strait of Hormuz. An Israeli airstrike in Lebanon has damaged a UNESCO-listed World Heritage Site in the southern city of Tyre. NPR's Jana Raff reports from Beirut.
2: The ancient port of Tyre is an important Roman site conquered by Alexander the Great and key to a powerful maritime empire. On Sunday, an Israeli airstrike cracked some of the 2,000-year-old walls, damaged columns, and shifted ancient capitals in what is known as the Egyptian port. An antiquities official, Nader Saklawi, tells NPR. He says some of the damage was caused when metal parts of a generator went flying following a strike that destroyed a century-old heritage house. Israel says it is launching attacks on Hezbollah in Tyre on Lebanon's southern coast. It did not say what it was targeting in that strike Sunday. Jane Araf, NPR News, Beirut.
0: The Men's World Soccer Tournament is underway. It kicked off yesterday in Mexico City, where Mexico beat South Africa in the first group stage match. Steve Futterman reports from a watch party in Los Angeles.
3: It was a festive gathering. The fans, most dressed in the Mexican team colors of green, white, and red, cheered wildly when Mexico jumped in front 1-0. El Tri, as the Mexican team is called, ended up beating South Africa 2-0. One of those attending was Victor Torres. His parents were both born in Mexico.
4: Very happy, very happy. We're excited to be here, excited for the opening of the World Cup, and hopefully Mexico keeps going up.
3: Around 3.5 million people of Mexican descent live in Los Angeles County, and it's possible the Mexican team could play a match in L.A. as the World Cup progresses. For NPR News, I'm Steve Futterman in Los Angeles.
0: On Wall Street, the Dow was up 203 points, the Nasdaq down 78. This is NPR News in Washington. A federal judge has temporarily blocked the Justice Department's nearly $1.8 billion anti-weaponization fund, despite public assurances from administration officials that the program is not moving forward. The judges ordered the government to provide sworn statements within a week from the acting attorney general and the Treasury Secretary, confirming the fund will not proceed. The Food and Drug Administration is taking a step to respond to the current outbreak of the New World screwworm. The FDA has authorized the use of a generic flea medicine to treat screwworm cases in cats and dogs. NPR's Sydney Lupkin reports.
5: New World screwworms are flies that lay eggs in living mammals, usually cattle. If left untreated, screwworm maggots can cause secondary infections and other deadly damage. A U.S. screwworm outbreak began earlier this month with an infected calf in Texas. There are now 6 cases total, according to the Department of Agriculture. The USDA also confirmed the parasite in a dog in New Mexico on Monday. The FDA has authorized generic nitinpyrim tablets for emergency use in dogs, puppies, cats, and kittens. The tablets are available over the counter, but veterinarians may still need to physically remove remaining screwworm larvae. Although screwworms mostly affect livestock, in rare cases they can infest humans and pets. Sydney Lupkin, NPR News.
0: SpaceX began trading at $150 a share. That's around 11% over the $135 the company had named as its list price. It's now officially the largest IPO in history. This is NPR.
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9: From MPB Think Radio, this is Southern Remedy Women's Health, where we discuss issues involving women's health. I'm Dr. Jasmine Kinsey, Associate Professor of Internal Medicine and Pediatrics at the University of Mississippi Medical Center. And as you guys all know, I start off every Friday with Happy Friday, everyone. And I can honestly say I've missed you guys. I was just telling Marissa, my producer, I was like, I feel a little rusty on the mic because we've already kind of started some summer vacationing and all that good stuff. So we were out of town this past weekend and actually for several days and just got back recently. But it was crazy. I was telling Marissa, so I had never been to Chicago, the Windy City. So that is actually where I went. My husband had a medical conference in Chicago. So I tagged along and did all the touristy exploring stuff while he was changing the world. But what I was laughing about is I completely did not, since I've never been to Chicago, I completely had the wrong misconception. It's the Windy City, so I thought it was going to be cooler up there, and I was so ready for a break from the heat and humidity, and I learned the hard way that Chicago is a very humid place, so other people that have been there probably are laughing at me, but I didn't realize it till I got there, but luckily I overpack, so I had some extra clothes for that kind of weather, but I did not expect to be so hot and humid while I was in Chicago, so it felt fairly similar to what we are experiencing today. But anyway, long story short, had a lot of fun. If you've never been, it's a lot of great history there, a lot of fun touristy stuff to do. And I don't know, we just had a great time. But based on that, I thought it was a great time to go back and remind everybody about heat illnesses. So today's show, I'm going to talk a good bit about being careful out there in the heat. I don't think people realize how dangerous the heat can be and how easily we can, especially, and we'll go through it all, like different health conditions that people have, different medications that you're on can increase your risk of being dehydrated and, you know, experiencing some of these heat illnesses. And so what am I talking about when I talk about heat illnesses? A lot of people think heat stroke. And so that's the most extreme, most life-threatening, dangerous version of heat illnesses. But we also can also get what we call essentially heat cramps. That's essentially is a little bit milder version. And then kind of somewhere in the middle, I would say almost like getting you towards the danger zone is when people experience heat exhaustion. And so this is just, I think, a great time of the year. It's June, guys, and we are like dying already. So I can't even wrap my head around what July and August is going to look like. But I just want us to be out there, be safe, be taking care of ourselves and listening to our bodies when we're too hot. And the other thing that it really reminds me of is everybody, you know, we're thinking about it. We've got all of our kids in sports. My kids are there. My boys are playing soccer. My daughter is playing softball. There's a lot of camps going on. So making sure that we're looking after our little ones as well as ourselves and making sure that they're staying hydrated and looking for signs of any kind of heat illness in them as well. So I always want to remind everyone, I always want to make sure I cover any questions that you have so you don't have to just listen
10: and wait to see if I cover it, you can always go ahead and just give me a call. That phone number is 1-877-MPB-RING. That's 1-877-672-7464. And that way I can make sure that I do not miss any questions that you might have about your experience or questions about heat illnesses. So let's just hop right into it. So I was telling you, you know, we've got the different forms of heat illnesses. So I'll just hop right in and start talking about the different kinds. And one of it's fairly self-explanatory. So heat cramps. And we all get cramps all the time. I know many people can get them, but you can get it as a result of heat illness as well. So you get can essentially from overheating. Many of us, when we're overheating, we get dehydrated. And a lot of times people's cramps are from their dehydration. And I usually look at my patients and say, have you been drinking enough water? And don't get me wrong, even people that drink plenty of water can sometimes experience a good bit of cramps. But you can, from the heat, when your body gets too hot, you can actually start cramping up. And it's not just cramps in your, people think their legs, but you can experience cramps other places, your arms. Think about when you're running and that you're running and you start getting that like sharp pain in your side and thing. I mean, that's your diaphragm, you know, working hard there. And so you can get it any, people can even get these cramps in their belly. So pretty much where you have muscles, you can essentially get these heat cramps. And so what happens is you're sweating a lot. Your body is losing salt. It's losing these electrolytes and all these things. And so what happens is essentially your body just cramps up and you get cramps real bad. And so, of course, as I said, the next thing that can move into is heat exhaustion and heat stroke. But some of the early signs is those heat cramps. And don't get me wrong, you can go to heat stroke without having heat cramps. It's not like, oh, you have the cramps and then you have this and you have that. It's not always a stepwise fashion. So don't think, well, I'm not cramping, so I'm not overheated. But that is one sign. So, of course, just as what you would expect, you can feel those muscles tightening up and hardening. Some people, as you're kind of moving on to, you can still feel a little lightheaded and dizzy, those similar symptoms that you're getting as you're moving into heat exhaustion along with those cramps. But again, it's all based off of just getting too hot. And those people that are at risk, of course, are people that are outside a lot, and especially if you're doing strenuous exercises. So as I talked about our kids out there with sports, all my people that run, it is, I mean, even if you're up running at 7 a.m., it is hot and humid, even at 7. So our athletes, people out there, runners, playing tennis, pickleball now, you know, all those things, our firefighters, all my landscapers that are out there, you know, pay attention to your body. Roofers, all these things, our military trainees, you are at risk, of course, for these heat cramps because you're doing strenuous exercise, essentially, on top of being out in the heat. So be careful with those muscles cramping up. Not surprising, the people also more at risk of this are our older patients. So if you're 65 and older, those are the ones that are more likely to be hospitalized from heat-related illnesses. And interestingly enough, I could kind of see this, even though this is the Women's Health Show, but men are more likely or twice as likely as women to be hospitalized for heat exhaustion. I think for a couple of reasons. Probably more of them are doing some of those manual labors, construction, landscaping, those types of things. But also we're like kind of macho and we don't take breaks and we, you know, do all these things that we don't take good care of ourselves. And my husband's probably listening and he's one of those people I'm talking about. And so they are the ones that oftentimes are can have hospitalization from these things. So how do we diagnose heat cramps? Of course, just as I said, you've been in a hot situation, you feel those cramps. So there's no like genius thing to diagnosing what heat cramps are like. But how do we manage it? Stop. First, stop what you're doing. Get in the shade, cool off, get hydrated. And we'll talk about different options for hydrating and just some sort of way of cooling yourself off. And if you're in the landscaping business or you're doing some kind of manual labor, and I know projects need to be done and things like that, but you have to listen to your body. If you're having a lot of cramps and these cramps are not letting up even after hydrating, rest, getting you a little snack and all those things, listen, we might need to take the rest of the day off and give our body some time to rest, because things definitely can get a lot worse. But as you would expect, cramps usually want you relax, take a break, hydrate, do all that great, all those great things. It usually gets better on your own. Most of these, so then the question is, when should I be concerned? These cramps should only be a few seconds, definitely no longer than about 15 minutes or so. You should definitely see some breaks in there. If you are cramping nonstop and there is no break in those cramps and they're pretty consistent and nothing has resolved them, then you possibly do need to see a doctor, because it can be that you're so dehydrated that you need extra, you might need IV fluids, you might need your electrolytes checked and replaced. So I tell everybody, listen to your body. If something's just not right, then you should be seeking care and assistance. So I think this is kind of a great spot for us to take our first break of the hour. We talked about heat cramps, and then we'll jump into the ones that people are probably a little bit more familiar with, the heat exhaustion and the heat stroke, what that looks like and what we should be doing about it. So we'll continue our discussion about beating the heat and hydration right after this timeout. So call us with your questions and comments that you have at 1-877-MPB-RING. That's 1-877-672-7464.

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3: From MPB Think Radio, this is Southern Remedy Women's Health, where we discuss issues involving women's health. I'm Dr. Jasmine Kinsey, Associate Professor of Internal Medicine and Pediatrics at the University of Mississippi Medical Center. And for those who are just now listening in, I have been talking a little bit about beating the heat. So we're going to spend this hour reminding everybody of just what some heat-related illnesses look like, symptoms to look for, how to treat it, and ultimately some things, steps we can take to hopefully prevent some of these symptoms from happening. I want to remind everyone that if you have questions, I want to make sure that I cover your questions. Or if you have comments, a story you want to share, we are always here to listen. That number is 1-877-MPB-RING. That's 1-877-672-7464. So if you missed the first little segment at the beginning, I talked a little bit about heat cramps, which is exactly what you expect. We get overheated, a little bit dehydrated, and our muscles just start cramping up. And so that's probably one of the milder signs of heat-related illnesses that we see. We see that a lot. We think about it in our athletes and all those kind of things. They're on the sideline chugging that mustard and all of those things. So you can usually tell that somebody's cramped up. And so a lot of people also ask me about that and cramps in general. You know, I talked about what are ways to treat it. Hydrating, resting, going to the shade, those types of things. But so as many things sometimes in medicine, the data is mixed. So there's nothing really harmful outside of having a mustard allergy of you trying to take some mustard to help relieve your cramps. And the idea is that it's pretty quick because you're ingesting it directly. You're getting those extra kind of electrolytes, that acidity in the mustard. All those things kind of help with the cramps. That's the idea behind the mustard. So have the mustard with the cramps is fine. It's not harmful to anybody and it can help some. And that's why you're usually going to see all that mustard on the sideline for a lot of different teams and things like that. But moving on, so we talked a good bit about heat cramps, and I said that was kind of the milder form of heat illness. The one that I probably see the most in my clinic, and we see a good bit in the ER, is that heat exhaustion. And I see that in all ages. So heat exhaustion is exactly what you think. The condition that happens when your body overheats. And so you're oftentimes are profusely sweating. Your heart rate can oftentimes be up. People oftentimes feel very faint. They feel lightheaded. They feel dizzy. They just don't feel good. You know, they feel overly hot. You know, that fatigue. And some people even can just feel just weak, nauseated, headaches, whole nine yards just from being out there. Because I mean, if anybody walks to their car sometimes, like you're just like feeling like you're about to pass out sometimes with this heat, imagine just being out there for a prolonged periods of time. So all of this can be signs of heat exhaustion, especially that lightheadedness, that dizziness, that feeling faint. And we do have patients that do pass out and then they're coming in and they're telling me what happened. And I'm like, okay, I think we got overheated. But it's exactly what you think. If you are feeling this, stop whatever you're doing, that activity that you're doing and rest immediately, moving to a cooler spot, and then making sure we're drinking some kind of cool water or sports drinks, and kind of letting that feeling or things like that pass. So usually same idea. Sometimes people just need a break and we overdid it. Once we're kind of feeling back to ourselves, we might be able to move on and continue practice or things like that. But if we're continuing to feel faint, lightheaded, dizzy, feel bad, we need to stop. You know, and I know so many people try to push through things, especially my athletes, making sure that we're listening to our body and not looking at it as a sign of weakness, because we can oftentimes venture off into the more serious things such as heat stroke. And we do see that. As I say, my husband's in the ER. They're still seeing that. It happens. So make sure that we are taking care of ourselves. So oftentimes, if you're having significant heat exhaustion, then you probably do need to see the doctor. If you are still, you've drank some, you've cooled off, and you're still lightheaded, you're still dizzy, you're still feeling poorly, particularly if you've got other health conditions and health problems going on and you're on different types of medications, then it doesn't hurt to get evaluated and checked out, getting some blood work, making sure your electrolytes aren't too low. Because if they're too low, we can drink Gatorade all day long, but never replace enough of our potassium if our potassium got way too low or our other electrolytes got off. Or sometimes, as I mentioned, just may need those IV fluids depending on what your particular health conditions are or things like that. So what happens if you're extremely heat exhausted, end up going to the hospital or your doctor? We'll kind of look at those things that I told you about. Make sure that you're not having acute kidney injury, like you're so dehydrated. Sometimes that heat exhaustion is a sign of how significantly dehydrated you are on top of that. And so sometimes you need some extra help with that. So that could bump your kidney number up. If you're severely dehydrated, that kidney number can go up. Your magnesium, your potassium, your sodium, all of those electrolytes and things like that can be off. And we can see that in a blood test. So we can do a blood test. We also can do a urine test. Oftentimes we see that your urine is very concentrated. You know, sometimes if you're seeing that your urine is a dark color, like a very dark color or tea colored, or you're seeing blood, of course, usually when people see blood in their urine, they're going to the doctor, hopefully. These can be signs sometimes of muscle breakdown and things of that nature. You've gotten so significant heat exhaustion that you're seeing those muscle breakdown, particularly those people that are out there doing strenuous activities. And that's essentially where we see that rhabdomyolysis, or you hear people say rhabdo, and you can get severe muscle injury from overheating as well. So that's why it matters, because our muscles breaking down like that is actually toxic to the kidney. So if you're seeing that in your urine, you need to see a doctor immediately. Don't wait to say, I'll see if that just passes. No, especially if you're having all those symptoms along with the heat exhaustion. So just a reminder, you know, if you're feeling that heat exhaustion, making sure that we're going to a cool place, we're drinking liquids. They have lots of wonderful things now, guys. These portable fans, these misters, you know, these cooling towels, whatever you need to do to cool yourself off can also help. One helpful thing is making sure that we're wearing loose fitting clothing and things like that that aren't binding too tight, or thing that can kind of help some of the airflow and things breathe. And again, if you're not feeling better after doing all that in about an hour or so, then you need to be seeing a doctor. You know, don't try to wait and see if it just passes. You know, some people will do things, like I said, they'll put, if you've got ice on you, some ice packs, all those things can essentially help to cool the body. So what is the thing that probably scares us the most? And that is what we talk about, is heat stroke. And so that is kind of the extreme version of all these heat illnesses. So you have your heat cramps, usually pretty mild, that resolves on its own. Heat exhaustion, depending on the person, we can treat at home just by taking a break, cooling ourselves off. But of course, if a lot of those symptoms persist after doing all that, then you do need evaluation with heat exhaustion. Heat stroke is hopefully a no-brainer. Stroke is in the name. We're going to the hospital. That is the most severe of all of our heat illnesses, and is exactly what you think. Heat stroke is caused by our body significantly overheating, and it's kind of one of those last stages of the heat illness that I'm talking about. People's temperatures, without even like having an illness like bacterial infection or viral infection or something like that, people's temperatures can get 104 or higher, just their body overheating from being sitting outside, and that's dangerous to the body. And as I mentioned before, that needs emergency care. What do you see? You see these very in heat strokes. You see these very high body temperatures that you can see them up there like they're sick. 103, 104, all those numbers are on up there. Some people get confused. They have actually a change in their mental status from their body overheating. So they can become confused. There goes stroke. They can slur their speech, irritable, delirious. And in the worst of situations, we can see patients even have seizures or complete loss of consciousness if that overheating gets significant. A lot of times people with heat stroke, they start off sweating profusely, but if somebody's that hot and their body's cool or they're not sweating, that's an emergency. Like their body is not able to do what it needs to do. They can have nausea and vomiting, not surprising, flushed skin, be very red, rapid breathing. You can see that oftentimes, heart racing if you feel them. And oftentimes they can have pretty significant headaches from this heat injury. So heat stroke, we do not take lightly. So if you got somebody, they're out there in that heat, they're talking out of their head, they look like they're having a stroke, all these things, that's a medical emergency. Go ahead and get that loved one to a hospital right away is what we do. Heat stroke, we should not be monitoring at home. And so very similar to heat exhaustion, we do a lot of the same labs and things like that. So we'll get a blood test, we'll check your urine, we'll check for any kind of muscle breakdown. There are labs that we can do for that as well. And then, of course, the ER has their own kind of protocol, depending on what your temperature is, how to bring it down. But essentially, they have ways of immersing you in cool water, you know, tossing on a bunch of ice packs and stuff all over your body. They also have other ways of doing what they call like evaporative cooling, all those things. It's been a minute since I've been in the ER. But that is a lot of what they do when they're there in the ER. So they have a way of essentially helping cool your body. So heat stroke, we need to make sure that we're seeing someone immediately. And so I do want to go ahead and remind you guys that if you have questions, there's still plenty of time for you to call. That number is 1-877-MPB-RING. That's 1-877-672-7464. And so what are some things? I've talked a lot about these heat illnesses. I think many people think to themselves that it's kind of a no-brainer, some of those people that are at risk having heat stroke or these heat illnesses. Are athletes out there that are running and exerting themselves? Are people that are doing landscaping, construction work? Are firefighters that have all this gear on in the heat? Or any job where you've got a lot of gear on and things like that. But some other things that actually predispose people to heat intolerance is actually the opposite. So those people that are not very active, who have low physical fitness and not working very hard, are actually at increased risk of these heat illnesses when they're actually finally out in the heat. So my patients that are like desk workers, they're not outdoor people, and they decide that, you know, go to Chicago like me, and we're going to walk and explore the city. And, you know, we've been on our feet all day, and we're not a person that does this much activity. Those people are also at significant risk of those heat injuries. So kind of the two extremes, my people that are working extremely hard in the heat, and then my people that aren't moving very much are usually my two that we can see this in a lot. The other thing that predisposes people is, you know, summertime can be a good time for people. They're out having a great time drinking. So we know alcohol can get people pretty dehydrated, and we're out in the sun and all those things. So that is another group that is so making sure we are having fun, but we're hydrating with some things outside of alcohol, because that can actually make it a lot worse. Things I want people, if you've had a recent illness, let your body recover. If you've had a cold, an infection, all those kind of things, make sure that your body has fully recovered before you're out there in the heat putting your body under a new stress. So some of those things can also increase your risk of heat exhaustion. The other things that I talked about is this is a pretty big one that we can see, and I'll kind of start talking about it before our next break. But a lot of medications that so many of my patients are on can definitely predispose you to those heat illnesses. And actually, now that I'm looking at the time, I will go ahead and take the next break. And then when we come back, I'm going to talk about some of those medicines that can predispose you to dehydration, because some of them we know, and then some of them actually might be a little bit surprising for some. So we will continue our discussion about beating the heat and hydration right after this timeout. So call us with your questions and comments that you have at 1-877-MPB-RING. That's 1-877-672-7464.

0: On WJSU's Evening Jazz, host Meredith Michelle treats you to a jazz-tastic evening filled with traditional and contemporary sounds. 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
1: MPB Think Radio, this is Southern Remedy Women's Health, where we discuss issues involving women's health. I'm Dr. Jasmine Kinsey, Associate Professor of Internal Medicine and Pediatrics at the University of Mississippi Medical Center. Happy Friday, everyone. And if you are just now listening in on the radio show, I have talked a good bit about heat-related illnesses, particularly talking about heat cramps, heat exhaustion, and then the worst one of the group is the heat stroke. So if you missed the first half of the show, you can always go back online and listen to the podcast. And I just feel like this is the perfect time to discuss it, because I actually think today is a heat advisory, if I'm not mistaken, when I looked at my phone earlier today. So just kind of a great time to remind ourselves of looking out for those heat related illnesses. So before I went on the break, I talked to patients. We were talking a little bit about the people that are kind of at increased risk of having a heat exhaustion or heat stroke. It's my people that are out there doing some pretty strenuous manual labor in the heat, in the sun. My gosh, sometimes I feel bad when I'm like kind of looking along. I'm like, my gosh, it's hot out there. And then also the opposite are my people that are fairly sedentary and then are out in the heat for prolonged periods of time when they're not used to it. I've never been a big outdoors person, but since having children, I have not had a choice because my children have picked outdoor sports. I've tried to introduce indoor sports and it did not stick for anyone. So I am out in the elements with all these things. Both boys play soccer and my daughter plays softball. So I am out in the heat. I was in the heat last night while she was at softball practice and I was just sitting there dying. So I could only imagine how she was feeling as she was practicing herself. She's giving me a look. It was hot. So as I talked about just different things that predispose you, there are certain health conditions that kind of predispose patients to heat exhaustion or heat-related illnesses, mainly because some of the medications that they take. So just make sure you're talking with your doctor about what medicines you're on and if you're at increased risk of some of these things, because some of our medications for seizures can oftentimes put patients at risk. A lot of my patients with high blood pressure and hypertension I'm usually asking you about your job and what you do, mainly because I'm trying to figure out what the best medication is for you. And so I don't only treat adults, but I also treat kids in my practice. And we have so many kids, more than I would like. I shouldn't say so many. We have more than I would like children being diagnosed with high blood pressure that are on blood pressure medications. So I'm very careful when picking those medications for patients. So my football players and, my soccer players or whatever it may be, I usually don't want to pick a fluid pill for those kids, because you're already going to be out in the heat losing, so much from sweating and all those things that a fluid pill, I run your risk of you being more dehydrated. So if you are a patient on a fluid pill, usually, hydrochlorothiazide is a common one. That's probably one of the most common ones that patients are on. Chlorthalidone is a cousin to that. Furosemide or Lasix, a lot of my heart patients, or might be on that. Bumex is another one that I see quite a lot. These are fluid pills and they're designed to get rid of excess fluid in your body. So not surprising that you take this pill and you're out in the heat and out in the sun, that you're at increased risk of being dehydrated on a hot day. If you're already sweating, you're already on a fluid pill and you're not hydrating yourself. So that's why I make it a very big deal to remind my patients during the summer, water, water, water, water. My heart patients, talk to your heart doctor about the balance, because there are patients with kidney problems, heart problems that have a fluid restriction and you are limited by your doctor on how much fluid you should be taking in. And so in this heat, you should be having a conversation with your doctor about what that balance looks like for you, making sure you stay hydrated and making sure you don't get too volume overloaded. So My patients with high blood pressure medicines, those diuretics. Also, if you're on what we call ACE inhibitors or ARBs, so ACE inhibitors are like that lisinopril, enalapril, or ARBs are olmesartan is a common name, losartan, telmisartan, those sartans are our ARBs. All those medications, you're at risk of, if you become dehydrated, having some kidney injury with those. So making sure that we're hydrating when we're on those medications as well. So the ones that I think would surprise patients is a lot of your antihistamines can actually increase your risk of being dehydrated. So it's kind of hard because we've got all things kind of blooming and people are cutting grass and all these kind of things. And so I'm not telling you stop taking your cetirizine or Zyrtec or your loratadine, your Claritin, or your Allegra. I'm not telling you stop your allergy medicines. I'm saying be aware that when you're on some of those medications that it does increase your risk of dehydration, which can increase your risk of heat illnesses. So just being aware of the medications that we're on. Decongestants can do it too. A lot of people that are taking over-the-counter cold medicines, you oftentimes have an antihistamine in there and you have a decongestant and then you're already feeling bad and then you put yourself out in the heat. So that's why I'm saying if you're not feeling good, give yourself time to get better. Give yourself time to rest before we're out back in the heat doing these things. A lot of my patients that have ADHD, adults, kids, whatever it may be. A lot of those ADHD medications, your amphetamines, you know, the Adderall, Ritalin, those types of things, Vyvanse or some common ones, all those can also increase your risk of dehydration. And then medications like lithium for patients with bipolar disorder, beta blockers, my heart patients, all of these things have a risk of dehydration. So what is your takeaway point? Drink plenty of water with your medications and make sure that we're drinking plenty of water, not just to take our medicines, but also to make sure we're hydrated. The other common one that people can forget about are NSAIDs. So, you know, everybody's like, ooh, I'm worried about NSAIDs in my kidneys. You're right. If you're dehydrated and you're taking NSAIDs for all that running you've been doing out in the heat and they're not hydrating enough, you are at increased risk of acute kidney injury. So pretty much you're so dehydrated that your kidneys can ultimately see that damage. It's reversible. Let me clarify that as I'm telling people. I don't want to scare people. It is majority of the time reversible. So what is the takeaway? The takeaway is looking at your medications, talking with your doctor, making sure we hydrate. And as I'm like looking back at my list, making sure I didn't leave anything off. The other common one is SSRIs and SNRIs. So a lot of my patients on antidepressants, anti-anxiety medications, those also can increase sweating and promote dehydration and even some of those electrolyte derangements. Of course, I'm saying this is if you're getting overheated, people, like don't stop taking your medicines after listening to this. I'm just saying be aware of what you're on and making sure that you're hydrating and listening to your body. So on that note, you're like, you just keep talking about drinking water, water, water. Like how much water do I drink? What kind of water should I know it's kind of crazy. I feel like now I'm at this point, what kind of water should I drink? There are so many options on the water aisle. You know, good old classic spring filtered water is usually fine to stay hydrated for most people. And so for majority of people, I tell my patients to shoot for about 4 bottles of the 16 ounces of water on most days. If you're going to have more strenuous activity, if you're on a diuretic, those fluid pills or any of these pills that I'm telling you about, you should probably be drinking a lot more than those four bottles. And again, if you have a heart condition or kidney condition and you're supposed to be limiting your fluid intake, of course, that is a conversation you need to be having with your doctor. But to me, that 4 bottles is really the bare minimum. We should be drinking more than that. And particularly in the summertime, we should be drinking more than that. But the water that I get a lot of questions about recently is alkaline water. So I see a lot of people buying alkaline water and everyone's like, it must be better. You know, they've got this special water. This is must be what I should be drinking. And so I guess the quickest way of saying that the answer is no, like you don't necessarily need this alkaline water. There's not a lot of evidence to support that doing alkaline water versus other bottled water is better for you in any particular way. I do in some of my patients, and this is just learning from one of my colleagues. There's not like data that I have going behind this or anything. I do have some patients that if they do a few bottles of alkaline water throughout the week, it helps with their muscle cramps. But again, there's not like a lot of great data behind it. But if it helps, it helps. But you don't have to go buying this expensive alkaline water is what the take home point is. But everyone's like, so just so people are like, what is this alkaline water? So pretty much it's just a change in pH. The pH of this water is more alkalotic. So acidic, of course, is usually something less than 7 because neutral is 7 for your pH. Alkalotic is something that's higher, is a lot higher than 7. And usually these alkaline water is like 8, a pH of 8 to 9. But again, not a lot of great data. There's this idea that alkaline water can help people with like heartburn or reflux. There's some data that people are saying maybe it helps some with bone health and better hydration is what I've heard from alkaline water. But again, I don't recommend replacing all of your water with alkaline water, essentially. So then the question becomes, so we talked about water, making sure we're drinking water. And then the question is, where do all of these like electrolyte drinks and things of that nature, like where do they come into play of all of this? And so everybody knows Gatorade. It has this whole kind of history with the Florida Gators and this, you know, all those kind of things. I won't go back through it. Essentially, Gatorade has you're replacing electrolytes. But I also tell people to be careful because classic old Gatorade contains a lot of sugar. So if you're a diabetic or you have other health conditions or you're working on your weight and things of that nature, chugging a bunch of Gatorade is actually going to be the opposite of helpful for that for us. They do have some low sugar Gatorade options or some zero sugar options as well that you can do sometimes if you're doing Gatorade. So Gatorade, we usually you're going to have like potassium, sodium. There's going to be that glucose if you've got the ones with it. So that is, it's saltier. So kind of like replacing what you're losing with sweat is the idea of like, what are the benefits of Gatorade? So usually we recommend an electrolyte kind of drink when you're doing excessive physical activity and an excessive amount of sweating. So those athletes, my people that are in construction, landscaping, that are doing a lot of sweating and strenuous

0: that are doing a lot of sweating and strenuous activity is when we recommend those electrolyte replacements. But I'm going to hop right in to our first caller. We've got Scott in Hattiesburg. Good morning, Scott.
1: Hey, Dr. McKenzie, how are you?
0: I'm doing well. How are you?
1: Hey, good. I'm glad y'all had a good trip and made it back safe and sound and back to the real world.
0: I know. It was kind of tough coming back to the real world, I'll be honest.
1: You probably brought some of that heat and humidity back with you. I think we were in probably better shape than they were in up there for a little while. But, we're going to get plenty of all of it.
0: Oh, yeah, it's coming.
1: Yeah, I thought today might be a good day to remind all the folks. I'm a grandparent, but I've also been a kid and I've been a parent and all that, gone through all that. And it's a good time to remind us that about safety for children, whether they're playing in groups outside or by themselves or whatever, but often they're left out hours at a time with other kids or whatever. I know I was. I can remember specific times when I was out for hours in the heat, and we could get the garden hose and hydrate ourselves, but the other things could be left to chance, and there could be like playing around water or playing. I remember I still have headaches to this day because of one particular day when I went home with a friend of mine and we played on his trampoline, and we played for hours jumping on that trampoline, and I was so hot and I got a serious headache at the end of that day, and I remember it, but I had those headaches to this very day just since then. Mm-hmm. And then I've never been diagnosed with migraines or no aura or anything like that, but it's definitely a chronic headache, and I've always wondered if it wasn't bouncing up and down with the heat and, you know, everything considered and the stress that it put on my body, especially in my head that day with the heat, that could have caused that. And also the safety factor of not leaving anything to chance while leaving small children or any children in cars.
0: Yes, sir.
1: You know, always have a reminder system that's foolproof, and even don't even leave the car running because you don't know if it's going to stay running. That child's going to be able to manage to fend for themselves and just assume they're not. So so many things like that. That we kids playing around water.
0: Oh, yeah.
1: Not knowing where your kids are. There's so many things like that. And I know, you know, we all need reminders, and we all need to be merciful and helpful to one another. That's where it really does take a village to raise a child, because we can look after not only our own kids, but we can keep our eyes and ears open what's happening around us all the time as well. Thank you for your show. It's always been a blessing to hear.
0: Thank you.
1: And I look forward to listening to
0: awesome.
1: You in the future.
0: Thank you so much, Scott, for your comments. And Scott just makes a wonderful point. I'm going to take our last break of the hour, and then I'm going to highlight some more things that Scott really reminded me about, and just kind of just being, not just for heat, but just being safe out there. This is a wonderful time to be outside and spend time with family and friends, but we want to make sure that we're doing it safely. So we'll continue our discussion right after this timeout. Call us with your questions and comments that you have at 1-877-MPB-RING. That's 1-877-672-7464.

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1: From MPB Think Radio, this is Southern Remedy Women's Health, where we discuss issues involving women's health. I'm Dr. Jasmine Kinsey, Associate Professor of Internal Medicine and Pediatrics at the University of Mississippi Medical Center. And we have had a great discussion today, everyone, on just heat-related illnesses and things of that nature. And just trying to remind everyone just to be mindful of medications we're taking and other things like that to keep us safe from the to be mindful of staying hydrated, essentially, during this time, and talking about people that are at risk of heat illnesses and things of that nature. So I'm hoping that everybody's kind of takeaway from today is just kind of stopping and, am I hydrating? Am I making sure I'm taking enough breaks? Am I listening to my body? Am I watching my loved ones out there, make sure that they're doing okay and all those things? Scott brought up some excellent points, but I want to make sure I have time for this caller. And we have Miss, is it Devonna? Am I saying that correctly?
2: Yes.
1: Hi, Miss Devonna from Louisiana. You've got a question for us?
2: Yeah, I was just trying to find out, do you think the sparkling ice water is okay to drink? It's like the little packs that you add to a 16.9 bottle of water or so.
1: And, you know, I don't mind those, but I tell everyone just making sure nothing in excess. So I know there are people that are like, I just can't stand the taste of water. And if that's going to be help you, you know, stay more hydrated or things like that, I don't have any problem with people doing those flavor packets and a different variety. However, I do tell people, again, everything's okay in moderation. That shouldn't be the only, you shouldn't have four bottles with flavor packets in it every day, making sure that we are having some just regular bottles of water. But I don't see anything wrong with adding a flavor packet to a couple of your bottles of water if that's what it's going to take to keep you hydrated.
2: Oh, yeah. I drink lots of regular water, but every now and then I want like something a little different to add into it. So I do more water than I'll do like 64 ounces of a bottle of water and just add that pack in there and have more water than anything.
1: So. Oh, yeah. That's okay. Perfectly fine. I don't think there's any harm in doing that.
2: Okay, thank you.
1: All right, you have a good one.
2: Bye-bye.
1: All right. So I'm just going to kind of take these last few minutes that we have, just kind of talking about some things we can do, making sure that when we're avoiding going outside and doing those strenuous exercises during the hottest times of day. I mean, I kind of cringe a little bit when I see people running at like 2 p.m. without a shade, you know, in sight. And I get it. That might be the only time you could go, or maybe you're preparing for some kind of race that's in some extreme conditions. That's fine. But trying to avoid, just understanding that when we're out doing those things at the hottest time of day, we're at increased risk for all of those heat-related illnesses that I mentioned. If you're outside and you can, try to stay in the shade. You know, I know we want to enjoy the sun, soak up some rays, make sure we are spending some of our time in the shade as well, and trying to stay a little bit cooler. And let's try to keep our homes cool. So making sure, you know, at nighttime, you can open up the windows, making sure you get some of that natural air. Using your fans in the house can help cool some of the air as well. If you're at home during the day, to help on those electricity bills, pulling those curtains and all those kind of things to kind of help keeping a lot of that bright sun out can definitely help a good bit on with those bills as well. As I talked about, light, loose-fitting clothing during the summer, some lighter bed linens and things of that nature. Don't have that big, heavy wool quilt on your bed during August. That's not going to keep us cool. Cooler baths or showers, you know, making sure, as I said before, hydrate. Making sure that we're checking on our vulnerable population. So our older patients in the community, your family members, things like that, you know, making sure we're keeping an eye on them, making sure they have the things that they need. There are more people than we realize sometimes without, you know, just central AC and things like that, and just going and checking on them and making sure nobody's overheating. I actually, in college, I had a good old box fan in my window. My college did not have AC in the dorm. I know people's faces drop. It's better now. They have newer dorms that have AC. But I had the good old classic, like $10 box fan you get at Family Dollar, whatever, in my window, blowing air to circulate air in our dorm room. So those box fans can help cool your house down as well. Scott made a wonderful point. Protect the other vulnerable population, our infants and our children, not leaving children in vehicles for any amount of time. Because like you said, even if you leave it on, you don't know when that car is going to shut off, if they're going to be able to get out if they need to, making sure that we're keeping those babies with clothing on, protecting their skin, keeping them in the shade, making sure that they're hydrated and not overheating and all those things, dressing our kids in those lightweight, loose-fitting clothing, having some kind of plan for when they're playing outside for those prolonged hours to check in, to get drinks. I leave my garage up. The kids go in the freezer. They're getting popsicles, all kinds of stuff when they're out with friends, just different ways to cool off when they're playing outside. So just making sure that we're being mindful of all these things in the heat and making sure we're having those conversations with our doctor about the medications we're on. Are my heart patients, making sure you're having a good conversation with your heart doctor or your kidney doctor. If you're one of those people that is supposed to be on a fluid restriction, making sure that we're doing what's safe for us. And everybody, it looks like it's going to be a good summer, a hot summer, but a good one, and lots of beautiful weather today. So I do encourage you to enjoy some of that weather, but just make sure we're doing it safely. And I forgot that one of the most important things, don't forget your sunscreen. We all can burn. Sunscreen, reapply all day, every day, okay? This is Southern Remedy Women's Health. 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Today's show was engineered by Marissa Vaughn. I'm Dr. Jasmine Kinsey. 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

0: more fish fries and stuff like that. I'm already starting to plan that. Sell more candy to make extra funds to cover everything we need to cover.
1: Sounds exhausting, to be honest with you, juggling that many things at once.
0: Oh, it's very, very exhausting. I am always tired, and I'm like, how am I going to squeeze in dance class, senior activities, I'll be a senior also in college, so my senior things, internship, and doing these little things on the side to make extra money. I don't know how I do it, but I just do it because it has to get done.
1: Lois Knapper from Philadelphia, thanks for speaking with me. Stand by because I want to bring in an economist, Stephanie Hoops. She's the national director of United for Alice. And Stephanie, welcome. I know you were listening in there. You've been looking at the numbers across the economy. What did you hear there with Lois that resonates with the research you've been doing?
2: Well, we track both the cost of living and things increasing, like Lois is mentioning, from housing to gas to utilities. And then we also track wages. And what we're seeing is workers across our jobs that we need to keep our economy running are struggling to keep up. And I'm really struck by Lois saying, gosh, she got a promotion, she got an increase, and yet that put her out of eligibility for a very basic program. And then she's needing to buy groceries that are increasing at a faster rate than her wages. And we're hearing that story in so many places, that workers are trying to catch up and the wages might increase a little bit, but the cost of basics increased even more.
1: Yeah.
2: And this has been happening for years. And it's really hard right now with those sudden increases in gas and utilities.
1: Well, big picture, what does it mean for families when they do make more than the federal poverty level, but they still can't afford these basic expenses? I mean, what happens?
2: So let's put some numbers to that, because we're talking about a lot of households. So just to afford those basics of housing, childcare, food, transportation, healthcare, small technology line, and taxes, Alice pays taxes, we have 54 million households in total. 41% of households in the U.S. can't afford that basic survival budget. So Lois is not alone.
1: And you just mentioned ALICE. That's an acronym your group uses. It stands for Asset Limited Income Constrained Employed, which is, you know, another way of saying what we were just talking about. You make too much money to qualify for benefits, but not enough to afford everyday life. Did I get that right?
2: Yes, that's perfect.
1: Stephanie Hoops, economist and national director of United for ALICE. Stephanie, thank you.
2: Thanks for having us.
1: And Lois Knapper of Philadelphia, a working mom and part of the group's advisory committee. Thanks for sharing your story with us, too.
0: Oh, you're welcome. Thanks for having us.
1: It's Here and Now.
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1: It's Here and Now. We're going to take a moment now to remember the renowned artist David Hockney, who has died at the age of 88. Hockney rose to prominence at a time when

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4: It's Here and Now. The U.S. men's national soccer team plays Paraguay in Los Angeles tonight. The match starts at 9 p.m. Eastern. That's 6 p.m. in L.A.
5: Some fans tuning into games will be enjoying watch parties with food and drink from the countries of their favorite teams. 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
6: American, I think you've got to go with a Manhattan. You've got to go strong.
5: All right.
6: You've got to go heavy. Rye whiskey, sweet vermouth, and Angostura bitters.
5: Great.
6: And for Spain, which frankly has won far too many competitions for its own good, the Tinto de Verano.
5: Oh, what is that? I've never heard of it.
6: A beautiful drink.
5: It means the sort of tint of summer.

0: whatever you can imagine, you know, from, I don't know, whatever. And, well, we were drinking alcohol and dancing and shouting and all of that. But at the same time, we were risking to be arrested, and we have been arrested 1 billion times. I mean, how many times haven't I been arrested because of the fact that I was in a mixed party with my friends, and then they came and, you know, they stopped us, and we were one night in the jail, and the day after, the parents, they had to come, they had to pay, we had to sign a paper saying that we will never start to make party again. But we did it. Life continues.
1: Well, I want to thank you so much for talking with us.
0: Thank you very much.
2: Marjan Satrapi speaking with Terry Gross, recorded in 2003. Satrapi died last week. She was 56. Coming up, Justin Chang reviews Steven Spielberg's new science fiction thriller, Disclosure Day. 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
2: This is Fresh Air. Nearly 50 years after making Close Encounters of the Third Kind, Steven Spielberg returns to alien territory in his new sci-fi thriller, Disclosure Day. The film, which opens everywhere in theaters today, stars Emily Blunt and Josh O'Connor as two strangers trying to expose a U.S. conspiracy to cover up the existence of extraterrestrial life. Disclosure Day also features Colin Firth and Coleman Domingo. Our film critic Justin Chang has this review.
6: Earlier this year, former President Obama made waves in an interview when he said that he believed aliens were real, though he hadn't seen any evidence of them during his time in office. President Trump accused Obama of revealing classified information, but then said that he would direct government agencies to release a number of images showing alien and extraterrestrial activity. The Pentagon rolled out those photos last month, but they were largely deemed fuzzy and inconclusive. All this might sound like free publicity for Steven Spielberg's new thriller, Disclosure Day, which is about a massive U.S. conspiracy to hide the fact that aliens have been visiting Earth for decades. If anything, though, the movie's pleasures feel more retro than timely. It harks back to Spielberg's greatest alien-themed hits, like Close Encounters of the Third Kind, E.T., and War of the Worlds. But it also feels like a throwback to the 90s and early 2000s, the era of conspiracy-minded sci-fi series like The X-Files and M. Night Shyamalan's eerie crop circle thriller, Signs. Disclosure Day stars Josh O'Connor as Daniel Kellner, a cybersecurity expert who decides to blow the whistle on his employer, Wardex. That's a powerful agency operating outside the boundaries of the government that for decades has suppressed evidence of alien visits to Earth. Daniel has stolen video footage of these creatures, and he feels duty-bound to disclose it to the public, and to expose the sinister Wardex for having captured, detained, and even tortured its share of aliens. Meanwhile, in Kansas City, Missouri, something strange happens when a TV meteorologist named Margaret Fairchild, played by Emily Blunt, tries to deliver her morning weather report. She freezes up on the air and begins making strange, guttural clicking noises, speaking what appears to be a kind of alien language.
7: Good morning, Kansas City. Let's take a look at today. Today's...
6: Around this time, Margaret also finds that she can read the minds of the people around her, a gift that comes in handy once she too goes on the run, with Wardex agents in pursuit.

0: From WHYY and PRX, this is Sports in America. Well, the World Cup is finally here. For the first time in more than 30 years, the biggest sporting event on the planet returns to North America. As literally billions of people prepare to tune in, the tournament arrives amid debates about borders, identity, and nationalism. Oh, and there's some soccer to play as well. First, we'll preview the best matchups and players to watch with soccer writer Megan Swanick, and then we'll sit down with Roger Bennett, the co-founder of the massive Men in Blazers Network, to talk about his journey from Liverpool to America, the rise of soccer in the United States, and why the World Cup has always been about more than what happens on the pitch. From English football's hooligan era to America's growing love affair with the game, Roger helps us understand why soccer remains one of the most powerful cultural forces on earth. That is coming up on Sports in America.
1: Live from NPR News in Washington, I'm Windsor Johnston. A senior Trump administration official says the agreement to end the war with Iran is not 100% there, but it's possible it could be finalized in the coming days. NPR's Deepa Shivaram reports President Trump has gone back and forth over reigniting attacks on Tehran and moving toward a peace deal.
2: The official, who was not authorized to speak publicly, says the U.S. and Iran are about 80 to 85% of the way to an agreement, but nothing is finalized. It comes after days of back and forth from Trump, who relaunched attacks on Iran this week after saying a peace deal would come within 2 to 3 days. The U.S. official says the deal would reopen the Strait of Hormuz and end the blockade there, and it would end Iran's nuclear program and work on a performance-based model with incentives for Iran. The official says they expect U.S. allies, including Israel, to get on board with the peace agreement. Iran's foreign minister posted on social media saying an agreement has, quote, never been closer. Deepa Shivaram, NPR News, The White House.
1: The opening bell at the NASDAQ today as SpaceX made its market debut. NPR's Jeff Brumfield reports company shares opened above the listing price.
3: SpaceX began trading at $150 a share. That's around 11% over the $135 the company had named as its list price. It's now officially the largest initial public offering in history. The IPO is also set to make Elon Musk even richer. He could become the world's first trillionaire. The soaring stock price comes despite the fact that SpaceX has been recording big losses in its AI business. Investors are betting that Musk's vision can take the spaceflight company literally to the moon and beyond. Jeff Brumfield, NPR News.
1: The Washington National Opera has filed a lawsuit against the federal government. The complaint alleges the Kennedy Center owes the orchestra more than $17 million in donations. NPR's Isabella Gomez Sarmiento reports.
4: The WNO's lawsuit accuses the Kennedy Center of wrongfully withholding several years' worth of donations and contributions. The Opera and Performing Arts Center ended their long-term affiliation earlier this year. In the complaint, the WNO states that the opera's funds were managed by the Kennedy Center, but that they were supposed to remain two separate legal entities. The opera claims it has been trying to collect the funds for over 5 months to no avail. In a statement shared with NPR, the Kennedy Center says the opera had a deficit. It calls the lawsuit meritless and says it plans to pursue a countersuit. Isabella Gomez Sarmiento, NPR News.
1: At last check on Wall Street, the Dow Jones Industrial Average was up 353 points, the NASDAQ up 79. This is NPR News.
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6: Hello, everyone. The time is 3:04. I'm Gaylene James. This is MPB News. There is a new warning for livestock owners this afternoon, but federal officials say there is no reason to panic. The U.S. Department of Agriculture reports 9 cases of screwworm infections across the country, mostly affecting cattle in Texas. The aggressive pest feeds on livestock, but treatment is available, and it does not pose any risk to the food supply. USDA Director Bruce Lavelle stopped by Jackson this week to ease consumer fears. He explains why this outbreak is different from past agricultural threats.
7: And if it does get infected, it doesn't contaminate the whole entire meat. It's not contagious where you touch it and, you know, then you get it. It's not airborne to that effect, like unlike viruses and other things that we dealt with in our past in the country.
6: While humans can technically catch the pest too, health officials emphasize those cases are extremely rare. The U.S. Senate is cracking down on cell phones behind bars. Senators just passed a bipartisan bill to stop people from smuggling phones into federal prisons, a move backed by Mississippi Senator Cindy Hyde-Smith. Right now, possessing or smuggling a phone in prison is just a misdemeanor. This bill upgrades that crime to a felony, carrying up to 5 years in prison. Hyde-Smith says inmates constantly use phones to commit crimes while behind bars. The bill now heads to the House. Oxford police are warning parents that a popular summer toy could easily lead to a tragedy. This week, officers responded to two separate incidents involving minors carrying highly realistic airsoft guns. Police say these replicas look exactly like real firearms in public, making it incredibly easy for neighbors or officers to mistake them for the real thing. Department officials are urging parents to talk to their kids about the dangers before a simple mistake turns into a disaster. This is MPB News on Think Radio, Mississippi Public Broadcasting.
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0: I just want to start by asking you one word that you would use right now to describe this World Cup that's getting started.
9: Well, I want to give you an excited word because I think the excitement is going to hit us.
0: Do it.
9: But to be frank with you, I'm actually going to go with uncertain. I think Ooh. That I'm a little bit uncertain how the World Cup is going to manifest. The fans are just starting to arrive. There's some complications. There's some things to be excited about. So yeah, for right now, I'm going to go with uncertain.
0: Uncertain. Okay. I'm talking to Meg Swanick, who's a soccer journalist, and you can find all of her work in places like ESPN, The Guardian, Men in Blazers, The Philadelphia Inquirer. She lives and breathes the sport as a journalist, which makes me really want to dig into the word uncertain. What are you not certain about as this thing is kicking off right now?
9: Well, I think there's the on-field questions, and the U.S. men's national team has so much going for it. They are just coming off two exciting, friendly results, even though the more recent one was a defeat, but it was a defeat against Germany, and they looked good for large phases of that game. But I think in both of their friendlies and in their recent windows, there's a lot of concerns in terms of their defensive setup and personnel. Their goalkeepers are not as legendary as we've seen in previous generations for this team. And their best center back is training separately and just working back from an injury. So I think that the on-field uncertainty for the U.S. men's national team specifically is one thing. They have a few days to get it together, and again, I think that they do have a lot going for them. And they could deliver a historic run, but we'll have to wait and see.
0: Must be hard for you as someone who like spends so much time reporting on soccer to find someone asking you, like, the World Cup is where and when?
9: I kind of love it, to be honest. I don't want that to be the case, but I appreciate a person who is that removed from the news cycle sometimes.
0: Puts that they're in perspective. Able to. Yeah. I agree with you. Yeah, you're not as obsessive as I am. Maybe I don't have to be this obsessed with the news if you're living your life comfortably and not following every single development. That's actually a really good point. Well, I do want to dig in more to this because, like, what is your advice? I mean, we should say when we're recording this before the USA-Paraguay match, which is the first one. Some people might be hearing this after that's taken place. But I guess I wonder just broadly for sort of non-soccer fans, but soccer curious people in the U.S. who are like hearing from friends like, oh, we should all watch, you know, the U.S. matches together out on the street in some cool place or at a bar. What are the do's and don'ts for these people who might want to get involved in this, but don't really know soccer that well?
9: Oh, that's a good question. I think that maybe one question is to have patience with the U.S. men's national team as they compete in a pool of 48 teams, they're not as good as the U.S. women's national team comparative to the rest of the pool. And I think that sometimes when people who don't watch start tuning in, they want to know why we're losing to teams like Turkey or Wales and stuff like that. You know, you got a lot of that at the last World Cup. Or they fail to appreciate how impressive 0-0 draw against England was in the last World Cup, that kind of thing. So yeah,
0: it was huge. The fact that we tied England was a pretty big deal.
9: I mean, that was one of the best performances of this era of players. So I think, yeah, I would just say have a little bit of patience and appreciation for how this team is able to compete against teams that have been playing for much longer, or it's the number one sport in that country, all those kinds of things.
0: For people who haven't been following this team, and you were pointing to this a little bit, I mean, defense for the American team could be a vulnerability. And Chris Richards, who is one of, if not our best defender, not clear if this injury is going to let him play. I mean, how risky is it for this U.S. team to go up against a team with a really good attack, and just they're going to end up giving up like 3-4 goals quickly and it's over?
9: Yeah. It's the biggest concern for this team right now. And I think it's kind of the inverse of what we've seen from this team recently, even in the last World Cup or under Greg Berhalter, where they were more defensively sound but struggled to score. And now we've got a team where, especially in these past two friendlies, also in Qatar, every goal they scored in some way went through Christian Pulisic, whether he was setting up the goal or scoring the goal. Now they've got a plethora of riches offensively, three different strikers, all in form that you could feel comfortable out there. But defensively, yes, this is the biggest concern. Chris Richards, I think, is definitely the team's best player. I don't know if he will start and be fully healthy for the match on Friday. I do have a sense that he'll be healthy by the end of the group stage. And yeah, you hope that the personnel and the team is able to set up in a way that limits the offensive threat of the teams that they'll play until he is on the field. And they do have a surplus of center backs in the roster. So I think that was done partly to account for any injuries to players like Chris Richards. Tim Ream is a smart, experienced leader on the field. He has lost a step since his younger days, but you do have faith, or I still do have faith in his leadership and his vision in the game back there. And then I think, you know, Mark McKenzie, Miles Robinson, Austin Trusty will probably be asked to really step up in this group stage. And I think perhaps some of them, whoever Pochettino goes with, maybe Mark McKenzie on Friday will do that.
0: We talk about a World Cup as having the potential to bring, you know, a divisive world together, a divisive country together. It's like, I could imagine if the U.S. makes a run and does better than expected, people get really into it and something magical could happen. And if they get eliminated early, like, we won't see that. I mean, it's hard to see a world where there's not pressure on these guys.
9: I think they handle it well. I think Christian Pulisic, what I'll say is he's come into this tournament in the worst form of his career, specifically at the club level. I think it was pretty dire in terms of the number. And there's a lot of caveats to that. He was creating opportunities. He's playing out of position. Other people are injured that were key to his production with AC Milan. But I was at the game in Charlotte. They beat Senegal. And I think when he scored and he assisted a goal, you could see the weight come off of his shoulders. And he'd been saying in his celebration, just in his mannerisms, it was like he had shed this pressure, which is a question that he doesn't like getting. He gets it all the time. He's been getting it probably since he debuted on the team. And that's only accelerated as he's become more important. But I do think that the game that he had against Senegal, scoring that goal, getting that out of the way, putting to rest the question about his goal drought, was really essential in a big win of these friendlies. He didn't score against Germany, but he did also have a really good game, I thought. So hopefully that reduces the pressure that I'm sure is there, but that he does handle well. I think the rest of the team, it varies by players. I mean, some of them, like Weston McKennie or Tyler Adams, you kind of never see them sweat. They come through the mix zone after that Senegal game. The two of them are kind of arm in arm with their arms around each other. I think that they're excited. They definitely understand the stakes and really want to deliver as the hosts of this World Cup. But I do have a sense that they are excited to have that stage and are able to compartmentalize the pressure.
0: I'm thinking about some of the people we were talking about too, coming into this World Cup, maybe as not the biggest soccer fans, but wanting to, you know, get into it and understand it. What would you tell a fan who's like, okay, I'm kind of into this. I want to follow the U.S. men's national team, but also I don't want just, you know, to be a U.S. centric fan. What other countries, what other storyline sort of stands out as something you're going to be watching really closely in these next few weeks?
9: One for sure, the co-hosts. I'm really excited to see how Mexico and Canada do. I'd love to see them both make deep runs. I think Jesse Marsh has done great work leading the Canadian team. They're in an interesting group. Hopefully Canada also gets behind them and maybe they can do something like they did in the Copa America where they made a really deep run into that tournament. Mexico is probably the best placed of the co-hosts to really do something. And I think that the crowd momentum behind them as they begin their tournament in Mexico and then migrate into the United States is going to be among the more impressive fan bases in the tournament. So that's going to be really fun to see how they do. Beyond the hosts, the three co-hosts, I love watching teams making their debut, even though they're probably long shots to do anything spectacular, but you never know, even getting out of the group for Curacao or Uzbekistan, both in their first tournament, is always really fun to watch. You've got probably the last attempt at winning this trophy for teams like, you know, this is probably Lionel Messi's last tournament. I think last time people thought that and they won, this is really probably the last.
0: This is really it for Lionel Messi. We're not going to see him again.
9: Yeah, so you've got kind of those storylines, which will be fun to watch. Always interesting to see if a team like Brazil, which is obviously one of the greats, but hasn't been as at the same level as they have been in previous tournaments, in any tournament. All of the Brazilian club teams, I think, really shined in the Club World Cup last summer, and it'll be interesting to see if they can deliver with a tournament in the Americas and return to some of their previous ways. And then you've got the heavyweights, the teams in Europe like Spain, France, maybe England, who are just star-studded on paper, the favorites to win. But the weather seems to be really throwing all of them off. So yeah, it'll be interesting to see if they make good on the deep reservoirs of talent that those teams have in this World Cup.
0: I'm going to ask you the broadest question in the entire world. What do you love about soccer?
9: Oh, well, I grew up playing. I love the game, the on-field product. I love the patience of it, that there might not be any goals. There could just be one goal and you have to kind of just follow along the rhythm of the game and let it flow through the direction it's going in. But I really, really love the culture around it. I've worked in the travel industry and lived abroad, been fortunate to travel a lot, and that's definitely accelerated what I get out of this sport, is all the different fan bases, the different ways they watch, the stories, whether it's diaspora communities in the United States or people abroad, what the sport means to them, and all of the opportunities to kind of hang out with people, tailgating and stuff like that. I think that's what makes the sport unique and also makes this tournament really special.
0: I know you've done some work with Men in Blazers. I mean, you know Roger Bennett pretty well?
9: Yes. Yes.
0: Excellent. Well, we're going to hear from him next. We're going to do a really deep dive on some of the history of the World Cup. But you've done an amazing job kind of setting things up for us and I think getting us excited. I'm really excited about these next few weeks. Soccer journalist Meg Swanick, thank you. Enjoy all the games.
9: Thanks for having me.
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13: It's Rog, and today we continue to preview the Copa America. Every team, every group, every storyline. The United States men are back! Oh, poised to Avenger assemble and face our neighbours to the north. Yes, we're about to relitigate the War of 1812.
0: If you've ever stayed up way too late watching a match you absolutely did not need to emotionally invest yourself in, well, Roger Bennett gets it.
13: It actually allows me to feel things in real life that I think normal people feel all the time, like happiness and sadness and loss and victory and connection.
0: Since his days hearing match stories in Liverpool pubs as a kid, the British American author and broadcaster has spent years turning soccer into something bigger than highlights and standings. Notably, he founded Men in Blazers, the largest independent football-obsessed media network in North America, with over a dozen recurring podcasts, videos, and TV shows. For Roger, the game is memory, community, occasionally suffering, often absurdity. And somehow through all of it, he has built one of the most distinctive voices in sports media. Equal parts historian, comedian, therapist, and fan in the cheap seats. His new book, We Are the World Cup, a personal history of the world's greatest sporting event, is exactly that kind of ride. It's funny and nostalgic and human, using the history of the World Cup to tell a much bigger story about belonging, culture, heartbreak, joy, and why this game means so much to so many people. With the 2026 World Cup kicking off this week, it's hard to miss the broader political landscape. No one will be watching more closely than Roger, who argues that politics have always been part of this tournament.
13: You know, there's a cliche, wars stop when the World Cup kicks off. It's a cliche because it's actually true. And please God, it will be true again. But like the sense that the whole world is watching together, that heroes are made, that's not changed.
0: That is because it is more than a sporting event. With nations gathering beneath flags and anthems, questions of identity and power inevitably take the field alongside the players. Today on Sports in America, Roger Bennett goes deep on his journey from Liverpool to America, the rise of Men in Blazers, and why the World Cup still has the power to stop the world in its tracks every 4 years. But first, we weigh a business opportunity.
14: You know, it's funny, Roger. I feel like I was talking to a friend having lunch on the beach yesterday, and I said that I was about to interview you and, you know, the soccer and talk about popularity. And he was like, well, you know, David, I've invested in a club in Europe. And I'm like, what the hell are you talking about? Like, and he said he was a small investor in Club Brugge in Belgium.
13: Yeah.
14: I guess it's Bruges, yep. Bruges in French, yep. Brugge in Flemish. Yep. But like, this is all the rage now. I'm feeling out of the loop. Like, I have people in my life who are investing in soccer
13: David,
14: clubs.
13: You and I think, are the only two Americans who have not bought a piece of an European football club. It's one of the...
14: Well, we could do this together today. I mean, we could figure out...
13: We could also put our money in a garbage can and set it on fire if we wanted to.
14: True.
13: And they're both pretty much the same thing. But one's a great conversation piece. The other is just a garbage can, a flame. It's one of the storylines of the book that I think I'm most elated by. You know, I moved to the United States, ahead of the last Men's World Cup being here in 1994. I write about it in the book. A couple of weeks before the tournament, there was a national study released about fandom, and soccer was revealed to be the 67th most popular sport in America, and I think tractor pulling was number 66.
14: Just barely ahead, barely ahead.
13: The Economist has just done a similar study and released it, and they found out that football, soccer, is now America's third most popular sport, just edged out baseball in terms of the fandom here, obviously the NFL and the NBA ahead of it. But that journey from a football football hating nation, which America really was. They didn't just not care. They actively went out of their way to show just how much they hated it, to where we are now, where almost every Premier League team, the majority of Premier League teams, the elite of world football, have American ownership. That's an incredible journey from nothing to everything in 30 years. And it's been beautiful to witness.
14: It's true. When the United States hosted the World Cup in 1994, soccer was still fighting for attention in the American sports landscape. But the tournament ignited a wave of interest that transformed the sport's place in American life. Today, MLS has grown from 10 teams to 30. High school soccer participation has more than doubled. More than 16 million Americans now play the game. For a generation, soccer was called the sport of the future. Well, now it appears, at least, that the future has arrived. It's been shocking, and I want to get into what you think has led to that, but I do not want to let go of that statistic because I think it's a big effing deal. I mean, baseball is America's pastime, and you're saying that soccer has now eclipsed baseball in terms of popularity in the United States, at least according to The Economist. I mean, that is a huge thing.
13: I know, it's just The Economist. It's clearly fake news. But I talk about how in the book, when I was in Portland, Maine, as an English counsellor on camp in 1990, England got into the semi-final. I could not get a single bar in Maine to use their huge satellite dishes to play the game. They all refused. They wanted to play minor league baseball. And to go from there to here, where there's a vast young audience who are obsessed with the sport in the United States, it's been the story of my life to witness. It's been profound. I think football is a mirror that shows you the world. And to understand how that's occurred, why that's occurred, and project it forward is really to understand a lot about ourselves.
14: Yeah, that's one of my favorite lines in your book, I think, that the World Cup is, you know, is a mirror on, you know, the society around it. Say more about that. Why is there something so distinctive about the World Cup in that way?
13: Yeah, the book is based on a sense that when we watch sports, and the World Cup is a global eclipse that strikes the entire planet for, in this case, 39 straight days simultaneously. And its power lies in the fact, you know, 200 million people watch the Super Bowl. It's a big deal. 5 billion people watch the World Cup. So when you're watching, number one, you are feeling an electric connection to the entire planet because you're making memories and they're making memories at the same time.
14: Yeah, that's billion with a B. 5 billion humans watch this tournament, making it the most watched sporting event on the planet.
13: We are all paying witness to the spectacle. And then the other dimension is that when two teams take the field, their nation's histories, their nation's culture, their nation's politics take the field alongside them. That's what makes the World Cup so nuanced. You know, Walt Whitman would say it contains multitudes. Oh, I love baseball. Now, right in the book, it's like chess with chewing tobacco. But when the Chicago White Sox play the Boston Red Sox, you know, it's a game. It's, you know, two franchises colliding. When Germany play France in the World Cup, when England play Argentina in the World Cup, in this World Cup, when the United States play anybody, just say there's a lot of history which is going to take to the field. There's a lot of depths to those games. And that's what makes the everything feel so alive, so beautiful. I did write in the book, I've always said it's a great thing that football is a mirror in which we can see ourselves.
14: Roger came up in Liverpool at a time when soccer wasn't just entertainment. It was woven into daily life. The rhythms of the city, the conversations at home, the feeling in the streets on match day, all of it revolved around the game. He talks about falling in love with football young, simply through ritual and community. Those early experiences shaped not only the way Roger sees soccer, but the way he tells stories about it now, with humor, nostalgia, and a deep understanding that sports are never, ever really just sports. What is your first memory of realizing that the World Cup was much more than a sporting event, that it really was a global and cultural event?
13: It was instant. You know, the first World Cup I remember and I write about was 1978 in Argentina. I love America. I'm very American now. But I grew up in Liverpool in the 70s and 80s. It was a rough time, a tough time. And English football was in its hooligan era.
0: English football's hooligan years, grew out of a Britain grappling with economic decline, social upheaval, and deep class divisions. Football clubs became powerful symbols of local identity. And for some supporters, defending that identity became as important as the match itself. A trip to the stadium carried at least a small chance of witnessing either sporting transcendence or complete societal collapse. It was chaotic, ridiculous, occasionally scary, and utterly unforgettable.
13: Yeah, I'd go to games with my dad, and you'd routinely stand over, walk over broken bodies in the way to the stadium without even thinking about them, like a man with
0: literally
13: bloody
0: bodies on the ground, like people being beaten up by
13: people have been beaten up. They're bloodied, you know, their teeth kicked out, just like begging you for help, and you just keep chatting. 6-year-old kid being, "Hello, daddy, I'm so excited about the game," as you stepped over like a broken carcass.
0: I don't know what's going on down there, but
13: you didn't even think twice. Oh, it's the football. Of course, there's broken bodies smashed up around. Yeah. So you'd go in, and English football, muddy pitches. You can see this on YouTube. It's so hilarious how, like, the pitches were just mud strewn. The footballers were lumpy, pumpy, dumpy men, not athletes. They look like me. They're like bald, sad guys who kick the crap out of each other. And then when the whistle went with a sigh, they'd retreat into the locker room, have a cigarette and a beer. While the fans then took turns to try and kick the crap out of each other. That was football. I don't know why we went. The way I've described it, it was actually very miserable. But you went because your dad had gone and his dad had gone, and that's the way it was. It was a great purveyor of memory and community and connection and pride, local pride, to be honest. And then 1978 World Cup in Argentina. We didn't have any sports on live television. Definitely not.
0: Yeah, I was going to say, it's not like you're streaming this on Fox or something. I mean,
13: yeah,
0: it's,
13: we had no live football because the teams in England were worried that if they put live football on, no one would go to the games anymore. So they really worked hard to make sure we never saw it on television. Suddenly you saw it. It was in Argentina. There was a sun in the air. Like a joke that in Liverpool, where we're a nation of mole men, we're all like, "What's that orange thing in the sky, Dad?" And it was like, "It's called the sun, lad." We looked at it and it was this huge stadium. The moment the teams took the field, just confetti rained down from all sides of the building. Just an explosion of happiness from the top tier. Incredibly, Argentinian football, they took toilet rolls, thousands of people, and just streamed them down simultaneously. My mum turned to my dad and goes, "Who'd think of taking a toilet roll to a football game, love?" Very practical, my mother. But it looked so ecstatic, David, that in that moment, I turned to my dad. I said, "Oh my God, who knew football can be joyous?" And I was hooked almost immediately.
0: Because it really, the joyous is not a word you would have used when you were going to your kind of local matches. Is that?
13: Yeah. And also,
0: soccer did not feel joyous to you as a kid until then.
13: No, it was muddy. It was painful. It was excruciating. Look, in the epigraph to my book is by the Uruguayan poet Eduardo Galeano, who wrote, "Football is a pleasure that hurts," which I just love. I mean, any New York Jets fan listening to this is nodding sagely when they hear that. It is a pleasure that hurts. By the way, subplot, this is going to take a bit of a dark turn. 7-year-old Rog did not know that the ebullient, cacophonous, joyous scene in Argentina was going on simultaneously with the military junta using the World Cup as a propaganda tool.
15: So after all the excitement and the drama and the controversy, it all comes down to this. Argentina against the Netherlands in the World Cup final.
0: Yeah, when Argentina hosted the World Cup in 1978, the country was under brutal military rule. Beyond the stadium walls, the regime was carrying out a campaign of repression that would leave thousands of people disappeared. The tournament offered something invaluable to the regime, a global audience and a chance to show unity, strength, and national pride. It was a reminder that the World Cup has often been a stage on which nations project who they want the world to believe they are. I mean, we talk about the politics in the World Cup. That was one of the most prominent of all of them, right? Yeah. I mean, the military dictatorship was using his propaganda and doing brutal things in that country.
13: Yeah, and in the build up to that one, English journalists were handled a book of Spanish phrases for their own use while they're in Argentina. I think the first one was, "Please don't abduct me." I mean, it was dark and it was twisted going into that. But for a 7-year-old, I had no idea. I saw the confetti. I saw the sun. I saw live football crackling with these players that we'd heard. We didn't know what Brazilian players. We'd heard they were good. We didn't ever saw them. They may as well have played on Venus. Suddenly they were there. The French. We didn't even know they played football. Oh my God, they're silky of short, curly of hair. They played as if they had wafting Dracon Noir clouds coming out from behind them. I was like, oh my God, this is like a Star Wars cantina, and I love it.
0: Coming up, we'll have more from our conversation with Roger Bennett.
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0: Welcome back to Sports in America, and let's get right back into our conversation with Roger Bennett. As with Argentina in 1978 and throughout history, authoritarian governments have understood something powerful about the World Cup in particular. If you can wrap yourself in the emotion of national pride, you can borrow some of its legitimacy. Because when millions of people are emotionally invested in the flag, the anthem, and the team, the lines between sport and propaganda can blur pretty quickly. Why do particularly authoritarian regimes like a military or dictatorship get so into the World Cup and get so into this sport?
13: But which they have, by the way, from the very beginning. I think Mussolini was the first in the 30s hosted the World Cup and was very proud of his order to have intricately paper cut tickets, because he knew people who came to the games would take them home to their nations and be like, look, this is Italy. Look how beautiful their tickets are. I mean, an early form of going viral in remarkable ways. And it was important that Italy won the tournament, just as it was for Argentina's military government, that Argentina won it, and they did. Why are they drawn to it? Look, I'd like to pretend it's because they just love the football. What they understand, and what every autocrat understands, you look at Erdogan and his use of football.
14: In Turkey, yeah.
13: Yeah, yeah. I mean, he's invested in teams, invested in stadium infrastructure. It's a way to announce the nation to the world. Why? Is because they understand that it's the last global megaphone that is available. It's how you can, from optics POV, speak to the entire planet. And so that is the lure. There's nothing like it to deliver messages of strength and power and dominance, both to stoke up your base, to make your own nation feel proud. I mean, this is the power of the World Cup. I tell two stories about France, for instance. 1982 World Cup, when I was actually in France as a kid with my family on vacation, France got to the semi-final and were beaten in a horrifically violent final by the Germans, an echo of the Second World War. For reals, France felt it as if it was happening again. They departed with honour, valiant honour. And I watched in a restaurant that night as a kid. And when the game was over in England, we'd shred our clothes, we'd tear up, we'd wail to the moon if we lost, especially to Germany. The French danced. They left with valiant honour. And I asked a guy, why are you all so happy? He said, this is who we are. The result is not important. It's that we played with honour. The word valiant was used a lot. And I was like, ultimately it was about this notion of France in the 80s, petty France. They couldn't imagine a France who wins things. Fast forward 1998, Zidane led a beautiful multi-ethnic French team on home turf to World Cup victory for the first time. And it redefined the way the nation saw itself and wanted to see itself in that moment, as a nation that wins things, that roars. They broadcasted Dan, this Algerian son of an immigrant, his face on the side of the Arc de Triomphe, and shouted Zidane for president. This is in the Le Pen era, where there was a far right growing backlash. So in those two World Cups, you saw a France that was happy to lose, little France, and then you saw Grand France, a France who wins. And football allows you to do that, to announce yourself, to be seen how you want to be seen or how you aspire to be. And it's the power like no other game in the world.
14: So your book masterfully tracks World Cups from 1978 through the last one in 2022, and Argentina winning that stunning championship and Lionel Messi redefining his legacy to the world. I guess I wonder, like, how much has changed in those decades that you cover in the book, and how much has stayed the same?
13: Woof. I mean, I had more hair at the beginning. Like 1980s was the beginning of the super commercial era. It was just after a moment when televisions had totally penetrated Africa. And so when that kicked in, what it made was football, the fusion between football, the game, the World Cup as an event, and broadcast global reach. And then the other layer that came in was just the commercialism. Like, the World Cup is the last event. You know, the Olympics is an amazing event, but there's, you know, 27 events going on at the same time. You're watching the skeleton while I'm watching the ice dancing and somebody else is watching the curling. The World Cup, the whole world is watching one game at a time. And so all eyes are on 90 minutes, 22 men on the field, making human decisions under conditions of hysterical duress, living out essentially the greatest telenovela with the world watching. So what's changed is in the commercialism, the commercial heft. Obviously, the digital reality has changed everything. The conversation, the way we watch, has changed dramatically. 1978, you watched every kick of the ball. Your eyes never left the screen. And now our eyes are pulled in many, many ways. In fact, you know, a younger and younger audience don't actually watch the games. They watch sports very differently. But what has not stopped is that sense of this thing for 39 days. And I tell the story in the book, even in America, which was like space to Captain Kirk in 1994, the final frontier for football to conquer. Even in America, the world will stop. You know, there's a cliche, wars stop when the World Cup kicks off. It's a cliche because it's actually true. And please God, it will be true again. But like the sense that the whole world is watching together, that heroes are made, that's not changed. The power of the World Cup to make us feel alive, to make us feel transcendent, to make us feel connected, that stayed the same.
14: Roger was drawn to America by what he saw as its openness, the feeling that reinvention was possible here in a way that felt exciting. In many ways, that outsider perspective became his superpower, helping translate the emotion and culture of soccer for a growing American audience that was ready to fall in love with this game. Roger, so as someone who grew up in Liverpool and, you know, was into this sport early on and then caught the magic of the World Cup when you, you know, saw it on TV in 1978, what led you to want to build your life in the United States?
13: You know, I wrote about that in my other book, Reborn in the USA, which is a memoir I wrote during COVID about why the idea of America has been the dominating one of my life. You know, I grew up in Liverpool at a time when the economy was terrible in Britain and the North was ravaged post-industrially. And so John Hughes movies, the Chicago Bears in the NFL, the albums of Public Enemy and Tracy Chapman, they were all like, you know, sirens calling us, you know, with a lure that we were living in black and white, and in America you could live in Technicolor. And so I moved here. You know, Liverpool was always an amazingly proud place. When I grew up, it was demonized in the rest of England. Like, there was a big debate politically when I grew up about whether Liverpool should cede and become its own republic, which I would have loved, its own passport, the Republic of Liverpool. Like if
14: sounds
13: it,
14: great.
13: As if it was Monaco or Liechtenstein or something.
14: Right.
13: But we all were in the thrall of the United States, that pop culture idea, that soft power idea that America had, that was so attractive. You know, when I became American, I write about this in the book, 2018, I actually became American because during the 2014 World Cup, when America were in the group of death and I was broadcasting on ESPN, a World Cup in Brazil that really made men in blazers. You know, we were made by that World Cup, and I swore America, the United States needed to get out the group so that the game would continue to develop. And I swore that if Clint Dempsey and his team got out the group, I would become an American citizen. David, I always wanted to become one, but I'm just terrible at bureaucracy. So I swore live on television I'd do it. They did, and I did. And then 2018, when I did become an American citizen, I just urge any of your listeners to go and watch swearing in. It's anyone can go and watch. It's still one of the most powerful things to be with, you know, 188 other people. I think it was from like 67 countries or something. And as we're all there from all around the world, I mean, I just survived a couple of beatings at football games. There were people who crawled across deserts, who'd like escape wars to be there. And all of us were animated by the idea of America. And it represented a sense of hope and a sense of possibility. So I think that's why I came to the United States.
14: Well, I want to kind of set the scene for the World Cup coming here. I mean, you write almost cinematically about the last World Cup in 2022. And, you know, that was Argentina. It was Lionel Messi, but it was also, I hadn't realized how close to the championship it was that Grant Wall, the American journalist, died suddenly, which sounded like it just cast a pall over the whole kind of closing days of that World Cup leading up to the championship.
13: Yeah, I was actually live on stage in LA the day we found out he'd passed away. News crackled out and it was devastating. Grant was a pathfinding journalist in the United States. I think the first that I knew who proved he could have a full-time job covering the sport. He gave his life to it and was a pathfinder that many followed. And in a game in the press box, I think it was Argentina, Netherlands, Claps passed away. I mean, it shows you, I've thought a lot about it, and I write about it at the end of the book. You know, when you're a kid, you think every sporting event you watch, every season, every game, you think there's an infinite amount. Like, you know, we'll watch an infinite number of Super Bowls, an infinite number of World Cup finals, an infinite number of whatever. You're a Pittsburgh Steelers fan, an infinite number of Sundays with the Steelers coming together to play football. The honest truth is, we all have a finite number.
14: Yeah.
13: And I do. I hope that this is the message for everyone ahead of this World Cup. I hope we savour it. I mean, it's a message for everything we do, that we don't take a second for granted watching this stuff, communing together, making cross-generational memories. For me, that's the real power of sport, is the cross-generational memory making that can occur between grandparents, people and their kids in the most beautiful way. And that not take a second of watching any of this together for granted.
14: Yeah, no, that really lands powerfully with me. I mean, my mom and I watched the 2006 Super Bowl when the Steelers won. It was we were both diehard Steelers fans, and she was like my Steelers buddy, and she passed away 3 months after that Super Bowl. And, you know, the Steelers made it in a couple years later, and I just felt this tremendous hole in my life, the fact that I wasn't watching with her. And you're right, like, it, take advantage of the opportunity you have to be with your loved ones, parents, sharing in moments like this, because you just don't know how long they're going to last.
13: I mean, it's very beautiful. And so many of the stories in the book are of watching with my dad, who passed away July 4th, 2024.
14: I'm sorry. That's hard.
13: He lived a wonderful life, and it comes for all of us. But it's the joy of watching this stuff. So many of my memories with him are through football, watching England lose, which never bothered me. He pretended it didn't bother him, but like he'd go into agony with it. There was like, he was so English, my dad, in every regard. And the cover of the book, I tried to capture this, is that the artist painted so many of me in different stages of my life. So,
14: yeah,
13: you know, 7-year-old me, 11-year-old me, 15-year-old me, watching football, 19-year-old me, 23-year-old me. And ultimately, I do believe when you watch the team you love, when you watch the sport you love, when you watch the tournament you love, you're watching, but all of those yous are watching alongside you. And also your mother will always be alongside you watching the 100%. Steelers, you know, just like when I go and watch our local club now, my dad is alongside me, all those memories. That's the greatest thing about the World Cup. And that's why I wrote this book. And I hope your listeners, if they have those memories, it triggers so many for them of their own. If they don't have those memories, they can almost borrow mine. But that's the power of sports, and the World Cup in particular, is just the incredible memory making that it allows.
14: This World Cup in 2026 arrives in North America at a moment when the continent feels deeply fractured politically, culturally, even socially. And yet soccer has a strange ability to create at least temporary common ground. Millions of people from wildly different backgrounds, all emotionally invested in the

0: all emotionally invested in the same 90 minutes. Whether the tournament becomes a source of unity, tension, or both at once may end up saying as much about North America as the soccer itself.
1: You know, I think about this moment now with the World Cup starting in the U.S. You know, you talked about that there are leaders, governments who like to use the moment of hosting a World Cup to promote strength, to promote pride in country. Obviously, a lot of the themes that President Trump talks about a lot. You know, to what extent do you think he's going to use the World Cup being here as a chance to advance those themes and that agenda? And are we okay with that?
2: You know, this World Cup is going to be in Mexico and Canada. And I'm only saying that because it keeps getting reduced to the United States. And I do think it's important to acknowledge these are incredible moments for their nations too. It's very rare that a World Cup is split. It's happened once before in Japan and Korea, South Korea. And it's meant to bring those nations together. It was a fractious relationship for Japan and South Korea, to be candid. They did a lot of petty stuff like leave each other's name off the official tickets and things like that. It's very clear. I mean, we are 94 days out as we sit here. It's very clear that this is almost... There was an article in Politico this week about how it's going to feel almost like three parallel World Cups taking place at the same time. You know, in terms of the politics of the thing, you know, Jake Tapper can probably articulate, like Wolf Blitzer in the Situation Room can probably do a better job than me. Ultimately, I come to football for the football.
0: For Roger, this moment is something of a perfect storm. The rise of men in blazers, the explosion of soccer culture in America, and a World Cup arriving on U.S. soil during, we should say, the nation's 250th anniversary. It's a global mega event landing at the center of a country still actively debating its identity. And Roger, an immigrant who helped narrate America's relationship with the sport, suddenly finds himself near the middle of that story.
1: How personally fulfilling is this for you, as you know, since starting Men in Blazers and playing such a prominent role in telling the story of this sport in the United States? You know, now we're in 2026 in this big moment that, as you say, could be dark, could be light, could be some combination of it. But we know for one thing, it's going to be big. What does this mean to you?
2: Look, it's I'm dead inside, David. So there's something you don't know about me. I don't feel things. That's why I watch football. It actually allows me to feel things in real life that I think normal people feel all the time, like happiness and sadness and loss and victory and connection. So, like, what does it mean for me? I find it very hard to articulate because I don't like talking about myself. It's like the last bastion of Englishness in my American identity. Normally in these moments, my beautiful wife, if we're out for dinner, she'd articulate for me.
1: She'd answer the question
2: for
1: you.
2: Yeah. She'd have no problem, by the way. Always amazing.
1: Yeah.
2: So I don't really like think about myself in those. I think about the things I don't like. I'm very negative. And yeah, when we did a live show in Houston with J.J. Watt and Hakeem Olajuwon, Joanne, talking about the World Cup.
1: J.J. Watt, who's invested pretty significantly in football abroad, right?
2: I mean, by the way, he came on our show, knew nothing about football the first time. 2 months later, knew everything. And when we've got J.J. Watt, America, like football has taken over this nation, this child of Wisconsin. He's amazing and it is incredible. Yeah. What a journey. So I see the outside, I see the journey, I see the arc, I see the 94 World Cup, Men's World Cup, you know, I saw the 99 World Cup, the role the women have played in changing the profile of this sport is unbelievable. I write about it in the book in detail, you know, 2006, the first World Cup here, where it was really starting to change dramatically, where, you know, in New York City, the Ghanaian juke joints that you'd go to watch in Queens to go and watch the Black Stars, or the Brazilian barbecue in Brooklyn that you go and watch. Like, that was happening. The Biz Bros were watching on the Bloomberg terminals. It was really that it's taken off because of cable television and streaming, which needed niche sports that people had deep emotional connections to. And football is that and more. The internet connecting Liverpool to Los Angeles as close as as if you live right by the stadium, so you can follow the team dramatically. 1994, I tell the story of how after the World Cup, my team Everton were in a big game. It wasn't on any American channel. I had to phone my dad, and he held the phone against the radio in Liverpool so I could follow along. We've come so far, so far. The rise of the women's game. And also EA Sports FIFA, which

0: is a game which has sensitized a whole generation to the players, the teams, the leagues, and really hooked America silently on this sport.
1: In an America this polarized, there are fewer and fewer moments when millions of people experience the exact same thing at the exact same time. But a World Cup match can still do that. As we prepare for that first match to kick off, what will that moment feel like?
2: Well, let me finish with this question, Raj. Since we don't have your wife with you to articulate your personal feelings inside, what do you want Americans to feel when that first whistle blows?
0: That's a beautiful question. We have a lot of athletes come on our show and we ask them what would they say to the American team in the locker room before the game. But I haven't thought about what I will feel in that sense. I mean, I'd feel a sense of hope. I think I'd pray. I'm not a religious man, but I'd pray that for 39 incredible days of positivity and joy and connectivity and the best of football in the world and transcendence. Like, I really do hope for that. What I will feel personally, I'll tell you, is I imagine I would feel what Sisyphus would experience the day he gets the rock to the top of the boulder. Just like, what would he feel? Sisyphus, he'd feel like, oh, thank God. I think I'll reach for my lower back like Sisyphus and be like, finally. Oh, and my back hurts. Is probably what I'll say. It'll be relief, joy, pride, and an eagerness to make memories with the rest of the nation.
2: Roger, don't look now, but I got you to talk about your feelings, even though you weren't anticipating that. I just want to note that.
0: David Green, you're a legend and an icon.
2: Maybe the first time ever. Tell your wife, like, you're once in a while, someone can get you without her being around.
0: It's lovely to be with you, beautiful.
2: So nice to talk to you. I really appreciate the time.
0: Thank you, man. Courage.
1: 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The U.S. men's national team, they don't win a lot.
3: Obviously, when you're in that position where nobody thought you'd be in, concentration level goes up even higher, right? That hunger to make an impression, to get a result goes up even higher. So I think you're playing with a risk where you have nothing to lose.
1: But Jozy Altidore learned how to set those expectations off to the side. And when everyone in the world seemed sure the U.S. men would lose, it only fueled him.
3: Well, that was not the view from the inside. I can tell you that much.
1: How Jozy Altidore defied expectations and became one of the best soccer players in U.S. history. That is next time on Sports in America.
2: This is Sports in America. I'm your host, David Green. Our executive producers are Joan Isabella and Tom Grassler. Our senior producer is Michael Olcott. Our producer is Michaela Winberg. And our associate producer is Bibiana Correa. Our engineer is Mike Villers. 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
7: Some folks may dodge some showers and thunderstorms across northern Mississippi. The heat and humidity will be on through the weekend, and then some very heavy rain is expected to persist Monday, Tuesday, and Wednesday of next week. South Haven will see a partly sunny sky today. There is a chance of a few showers, a few storms, or high temperatures into the upper 80s. Chance of isolated showers or storms tonight and overnight low into the low 70s. Across Meridian, lots of sunshine today. A high this afternoon will be right around 95. Later on tonight, mainly clear and overnight low will drop down to near 75 degrees. And in Gulfport, sunny, hot, and humid. A high right around 90 today. Mainly clear, close to 80 through the overnight. I'm meteorologist Sally Russell. 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
8: From PRX, this is Living on Earth. I'm Ainsley O'Neill.
9: And I'm Jenny Doring. The Trump administration orders the dismantling of an extensive ocean monitoring network that tracks changes in temperature, CO2, and more.
10: I saw it as a companion piece, actually, to the National Science Foundation's moves to attempt to shut down the National Center for Atmospheric Research, NCAR. So it seems like a two-stroke hit here where we're going to the atmosphere and we're also going to the ocean.
8: Also, the ancient Acropolis and other archaeological sites are rich in biodiversity.
11: So we found many different species of birds, many different species of plants, but also species that one would never expect inside the archaeological site, including foxes or badgers or wild boars.
8: That and more this week on Living on Earth. Stick around.
12: Live from NPR News in Washington, I'm Ryland Barton. Iran's foreign minister says a deal to end the war with the U.S. has never been closer. NPR's Adia Hadid reports President Trump reposted a screenshot of the foreign minister's statement on his social media account.
13: Sayyid Abbas Araghchi said on X that what he called the Islamabad Memorandum of Understanding, quote, has never been closer. The reference to Islamabad is because Pakistan is mediating these efforts. That statement was quickly reposted by President Trump without comment. Shortly afterwards, the Pakistani Prime Minister Shehbaz Sharif also posted on X that he could confirm that, quote, a final agreed-upon text of the deal had been reached. He added, peace has never been this close as it is now. It is so far unclear what the memorandum contains. It may include a 60-day ceasefire and mutual blockades of the Strait of Hormuz being lifted. Dia Hadid, NPR News.
12: President Trump's name is being removed from the Kennedy Center in Washington, D.C. today. A judge denied a request to pause in order to take his name off the Performing Arts Institution, which serves as a living memorial to John F. Kennedy Jr. The judge ruled last month that Trump's name was illegally added to it. He said only Congress could institute a change to the Kennedy Center's name and ordered references to Trump to be removed by today. A federal judge has issued a preliminary injunction blocking the Trump administration's nearly $1.8 billion anti-weaponization fund. The judge said the move was necessary despite Justice Department's statements that the fund was not moving forward. NPR's Ryan Lucas reports.
14: At a court hearing on a lawsuit challenging the fund, U.S. District Judge Leonie Brinkema said the public statements from DOJ officials that the department was abandoning the fund were not sufficient. She noted that President Trump continues to publicly support the fund and that the government has refused to formally declare under oath that the fund is indeed dead. Judge Brinkema therefore issued a preliminary injunction blocking the fund, but she gave the Justice Department 1 week to provide a clear, unambiguous declaration under penalty of perjury, signed by the acting attorney general and the U.S. Treasury secretary, that the fund will not move ahead. If it does so, the judge said she will likely dismiss the lawsuit. If the government does not do so, then the case will move forward. Ryan Lucas, NPR News, Alexandria, Virginia.
12: Team USA makes its 2026 World Cup premiere tonight, facing off against Paraguay in Los Angeles. Steve Futterman has this preview.
15: I think the big thing always for the U.S. team is, can the Americans score? 4 years ago, the U.S. played four matches and scored a total of three goals. You can't really do that and expect to succeed. So can the U.S. show more offensive creativeness? Christian Pulisic is probably the top player. Remember that name. He's the captain. Another player to watch out for, Weston McKinney.
12: Steve Futterman reporting. This is NPR News from Washington.
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17: The time is 4:04. I'm Gaylene James. This is MPB News. We continue to follow the resurgence of a dangerous livestock pest in Texas. Here at home, Mississippi's Agriculture Commissioner is weighing in on our state's readiness. Commissioner Andy Gibson says if the screwworm parasite ever moves toward Mississippi, a proven defense plan is already in place to stop it.
18: When there is a federal emergency that we realize is happening, that does activate our Mississippi Board of Animal Health that deploys and assists in quarantining these animals. But we have a lot of experience with that in Mississippi in terms of the high path avian influenza, also known as bird flu. It's the same type of protocols.
17: Right now, federal inspectors say the outbreak remains isolated to Texas. Yesterday was brutal, and today brings another round of Mississippi heat. And right now, we are still under a strict heat advisory. So make sure you are pacing yourself outside, drink plenty of water, and take those breaks when you can inside an air conditioning unit. Ole Miss will open up the College World Series tonight in Omaha. The Rebels proved to be true road warriors to get there. They won all five tournament games away from home, including a sweep of number 4 Auburn. This marks the Rebels' 7th trip to Omaha. Tonight, they face a tough North Carolina team. First pitch is at 6 p.m. at Charles Schwab Field. You can watch it live on ESPN. The Hattiesburg Zoo is celebrating the historic birth of a rare spotted hyena cub. Zoo officials say Mom Peely gave birth earlier this week, and both mom and baby are doing fantastic. This is the 4th surviving cub for Peely and the father, Nauru, making them the most successful breeding hyena pair in the entire country. The 4-pound cub is staying behind the scenes for now, but lucky visitors might catch a quick glimpse this week. This is MPB News on Think Radio, Mississippi Public Broadcasting.
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20: From PRX and the Jennifer and Ted Stanley Studios at the University of Massachusetts Boston, this is Living on Earth. I'm Ainsley O'Neill.
21: And I'm Jenny Doring. In just the latest of a series of Trump administration moves against climate science, the National Science Foundation has announced dramatic cuts to the Ocean Observatory's initiative. That's a collection of roughly 900 instruments providing data on ocean currents, temperature, carbon dioxide levels, and more. Ocean-based scientific readings have long been a crucial part of understanding our warming world, and some of the early observations came from the fossil fuel industry itself.
20: In 1979, Exxon outfitted a supertanker to sample carbon dioxide levels in the air and water as it traveled between the Gulf of Mexico and the Persian Gulf. This research was uncovered through an investigation from Inside Climate News in 2015, a year before the Ocean Observatory's initiative was commissioned by the National Science Foundation. And for 10 years, the OOI has provided steady data from fixed points in the Atlantic and Pacific Oceans, a necessary companion to the information gathered by mobile instruments like the International Argo Program.
21: For more on the implications of dismantling this ocean monitoring network, we turn now to Craig McLean, formerly the Assistant Administrator for Research and Acting Chief Scientist at NOAA, the National Oceanic and Atmospheric Administration. Craig, welcome to Living on Earth.
22: Thank you for having me. You have a great show, and I'm proud to be part of it.
21: Well, thank you. First of all, what was your reaction to the news that the National Science Foundation plans to remove this ocean monitoring network?
22: I was very disappointed, and I saw it as a companion piece, actually, to the National Science Foundation's moves to attempt to shut down the National Center for Atmospheric Research, NCAR, out in Boulder. So it seems like a two-stroke hit here where we're going to the atmosphere and we're also going to the ocean. I think there's more to it than that. I don't think it's quite so strategic, but the Trump administration really has not described in any sufficient degree the reasons why.
21: What does this network of monitoring instruments look like, and what kind of data is being gathered by it?
22: Well, the physical characteristic of these components are very exquisite sensors, which you could, in some cases, fit in the palm of your hand. In other cases, they're much larger, but they're attached to buoys and cables that conduct them to the ocean bottom so that they could be recovered and serviced and then redeployed. There are also cabled observatories. Now, I just described vertical cables. There are also horizontal cables that are electrically conducting and can transmit data back to the beach, if you will, and then transmit that data onto various research centers. But what's exquisite about the Ocean Observatories Initiative is to be putting these same type of sensors in one place and leaving them there so that they can continue to report on what are very remarkable and one could say charismatic parts of the deep ocean, so that the biological profile, the physical profile, chemical profile can be continually measured and understand what's happening in those exact locations, because most of our other ocean measurements are mobile.
21: And I mean, these days, being able to track changes over time is vital, I think, when it comes to the temperature of the oceans, the acidity. What kinds of other things are important to be able to understand?
22: Well, start with temperature. Temperature is responsible for an opportunity of error that's about 180% if we take away discrete ocean temperature measurements. So the Argo program with 3,900 thereabouts floats in the global ocean. If that system didn't exist, just the United States contribution to that system would garner a 180%+ error in global ocean heat. And as you know, global ocean heat is the engine behind the weather. It is the engine behind climate and what we experience. So components like the OOI installation, the Ermager Sea Array, which is just to the southeast of Greenland. If I were a European resident, I would be very concerned about the United States' choice of withdrawing that equipment, because the Great Conveyor Belt, as it's called, or the Atlantic Meridional Overturning Circulation, that is more formally called, the conveyor belt of heat from the Atlantic tropics on up through and to Europe finds Europe to be much warmer than its latitude would be without such a heat transfer component of the ocean current. So if we are slowing that down because of the melt of the Greenland glaciers, the land-based glaciers, and they are melting rapidly. I've been up there for two summers and looked at it very closely, and many people far more qualified than I have made these observations. But as that fresh water comes in, and it disrupts the salinity, it disrupts the temperature gradient, it starts to raise the question, it's not been conclusive yet, but it starts to raise the question of if the trend that is seen continues, what does that spell for the heat in Europe in coming decades, centuries? It's part of a normal Earth process right now, but we're disrupting that Earth process because we are far more rapidly melting the glaciers on Greenland than they would normally be. In fact, if we were not manipulating our environment, we would be headed towards another ice age. Those glaciers would be growing.
21: And just to drill down on this, how useful is the information that's gathered by this ocean monitoring network, this Ocean Observatories Initiative, not just for scientists, but for the average American? How do we see this in our everyday lives?
22: Unfortunately, the average American doesn't focus on what these types of measurements are generating for us. But when we look at measurements of the ocean temperature, something that's stationary, sedentary, like the ocean observatory components that we have in the OOI, they're resident and they look long-term at what's happening. And that key question of what's happening tells our insurance companies what levels of risk we are going to have to buy and pay for in the coming season, in the coming decade. We're noting 500-year storms taking place twice in a decade nowadays. Certainly what people should be concerned with is, what is the period of your mortgage? How will your rates be determined for insurance on your property? That's an economy that's based on risk. Risk is determined to a major extent by the insults of the natural system, and we are perturbing the natural system. Agriculture, industry, all of the components that are reliant on any aspect of weather. And I could almost defy somebody to identify something that isn't a function that's influenced by weather. By analogy, I could show you an illustration of how many data points on the continental United States are used to make the daily weather forecast. These are National Weather Service, and these are private homeowners. These are meteorology stations from news broadcasters. Everyone contributes to these. Oil companies, they all contribute to these data points. If you put that on a map, you just about cover the United States. It's a little bit light in the Midwest, but you just about cover the United States. If I were to do the same thing with ocean-based measurements, we're hardly scratching the surface. So for us to have invested so much money of U.S. taxpayer dollars to design, implement, and install this system, and now to flippantly, without any meaningful analysis or discussion of merits, decide to take it out on the simple and naked phrase that this activity is not consistent with the president's policies. But clearly, there's no explanation by the Trump administration as to why this is a good idea. There are plenty of richly analytical explanations as to why installing it, leaving it, monitoring it, and abiding by the congressional instruction in an appropriation to do this work, spend this money, collect that information, and reveal it to the scientific community.
21: That's right. As I understand, the Trump administration has actually tried to cut this funding before, the annual budget of some $48 million a year. And Congress said, no, we want to keep this funding in place.
22: That's right. And it brings up the question of whether or not the president has the authority to ignore appropriations law. And that issue is headed to the Supreme Court, not based on OOI, but everything that is part of the federal budget, certainly as we might focus on the science part of that budget. If Congress has passed as law and a president has signed as law that thy will be done, a subsequent president is not empowered in the methods that Trump is using to go ahead and abruptly change that. So the question that the OMB chief, Mr. Voigt, and others are raising is that we've not fully explored the power of the executive. And it will be the Supreme Court that determines that. But up until then, Trump is going to continue to do what he's doing. And unless people can find other reasons beyond the definitive determination of whether a president can or cannot ignore an appropriations law, for the remainder of Trump's administration, we're going to be where we are now.
21: So this Ocean Observatories initiative, the system takes some $48 million a year to operate. What would you say to anyone who hears that number and says, well, maybe it does make sense to strike that from the budget?
22: The return on those investments is huge. The return is to provide information on the current and future state of our Earth. And what that really comes to is letting the agricultural community know with a level of discrete measure what's happening throughout this ocean process. Because the OOI installations are sedentary and constantly focusing on the same area, giving an absolutely complete data record of those locations. What is learned from the OOI can be extrapolated and provide greater reliability on what the measurements are from the mobile systems, including Argo. And what does the citizen get out of that? First of all, $48 million. If you or I had to write that check, I doubt that we have the funds. But when you look at other components of the federal budget and you realize how low in cost $48 million might be, it is a bargain for the benefit of the public to know and understand the components of what's happening through and in the ocean that affects our fisheries that feed us and provide an economic opportunity for many coastal communities and inland as well, given the distribution and the abundance of fishery-based products, shellfish, finfish, the like. It also is the explaining element of what's happening in our Earth that is going to and does now influence the weather. So it's a force multiplier that without it, we don't have the discrete knowledge of what's happening in the ocean that we can't get through the passage of a mobile sensing device. The fact that Argo is so high in number of devices, nearly 4,000, in fact, 4,000 is the target number of Argo floats, The Argo floats are made to be better understood because of what we're able to measure in the OOI permanent installations.
21: So, Craig, you worked under the previous Trump administration at NOAA. You were actually their acting chief scientist for a number of years, as well as under other administrations. How does the approach towards climate science under this Trump administration compare to the first?
22: It is quite different. It's much more aggressive. It's punitive. It's even less thoughtful than the first Trump administration was. During the first Trump administration, I was approached by politically appointed figures at NOAA who told me that there was a new sheriff in town and we had to change the direction of our program and start opening up to have other voices participate in the climate discussion. And I continued to probe and to force people to commit to what they meant. I knew what they meant. They wanted basically climate deniers to be part of the climate boards, climate panels, and the like. And I explained to them that there was a grave problem with doing that because the people that they were advising, not in, to the individual, but to the nature of the people they were advising to be included, they were the marketeers of disproven and fallacious theories that just don't even get on the credibility table. And while somebody might have a theological belief in it, there is no scientific fact for it. So it continued for about another 2 months, 3 months. And I finally got to the point where I did two things. I showed them the law. I requested a memorandum be written by the general counsel of my agency to describe the agency's responsibilities under the existing climate laws. And I showed that to them. And then I asked them if they would write on my performance plan what they expected me to do, because then I would have at their hand and in their hand an instruction to me to violate the law. And I explained to them that I will not violate the law, but what you're asking me to do is not lawful. So therefore, I'm not going to do it. But are you going to be the person that stands in front of this? And they back down. What's different this time is that they want to be the person that stands in front of it, that wants to stand up and say, yes, we're going to violate what you think is the law, but we think it's differently.
21: We're speaking with Craig McLean, former NOAA Assistant Administrator for Research and current Senior Fellow at the Ocean Foundation. We'll be right back after the break. Stay tuned to Living on Earth.
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25: And I'm Jenny Doering.
21: We're back with Craig McLean, formerly the Assistant Administrator for Research and Acting Chief Scientist at NOAA, to discuss the Trump administration's order to remove most of an ocean monitoring network that tracks temperature, CO2, and more. Over decades of service at NOAA, Craig has seen shifts in how different administrations approach climate science, but he says what's happening now is unprecedented.
22: Now, I started under Reagan. And interestingly, I was in the NOAA Commissioned Corps. I was a uniformed officer. I was an ensign, brand new. And we had this thing called a government shutdown, which I think might have been the first one. We didn't know what that was, but all we knew was that you're in uniform. You come to work every day and you just keep going. But now we have shutdowns with such routine rigor that we actually have plans that you just pull off the shelf when there's a shutdown. But so from Reagan to, let's say, Bush, there was a question of climate as the scientific certainty continued to develop. I think the greatest lag was the conservatism of the IPCC types of reports, where people didn't want to be too alarmist, and they also wanted to make sure they could carry everybody on board with what they were saying. It was a consensus-generated document, even though the science community in the greatest levels of expertise knew that the situation was more
2: extreme and egregious than what would be comfortably reported in a consensus document. Along then comes George Herbert Walker Bush administration, and their choice was with what was then called global warming, because the globe is warming, therefore it's a logical term. But let's study it some more. Let's put some money into it, put more money into it. And budgets grew at that point in time, by and large, to get a better definition of the problem. It was a rational thing to be doing. Then, in between other administrations, comes George W. Bush. And in the W. Bush administration, there was a verbally passed instruction from the White House. We don't call it global warming anymore. We're going to call it climate change, because that's not declaring so much that we're warming. It's just, it's changing. No one, including myself, can ever recall seeing that in writing, but it was clearly distributed to us verbally in staff meetings and the like. So now go from global warming to climate change. So now where are we? Well, it's not climate change. Now it's resilience against extremes. Well, I don't care who you are. If you live in Charleston, South Carolina, if you live in Miami, your shins are getting wet when you walk on the street on the wrong day. And if you lived in LA or in Hawaii, in Maui, your home and your town burned. These extremes are happening. You can call it whatever you want, and you could withdraw the kinds of science measuring systems that tell us how bad it's going to be in the future all you want, but it isn't going to make the problem go away.
21: So what is happening to climate science and climate research in the U.S. these days? I mean, the Trump administration has accused that research of being alarmist. The National Center for Atmospheric Research has been targeted for dismantling. What's happening to the field, and what's your sense of the overall impact?
2: The United States is being looked upon with antagonism, at the easiest, I'd say disrespect, grave concern. The United States is losing the international reputation of excellence that it has held for 75 years. And that's hard to build. We will have to see how hard it is to recover. But climate science in the United States, the fact that the National Climate Assessment was taken down from public visibility, the fact that the next National Climate Assessment was shut down illegally, but once again, until the appropriations law is adjudicated by the Supreme Court, Trump will continue to be doing these things. So the Trump people are trying to step by step disassemble components of the information that provides the finance market, stock futures, reinsurers, home values, et cetera, where risk is determined and quantified. Those erosions to that certainty has an economic consequence. Now, one thing I have to say is that quietly, I do believe and I do understand that quietly, some professional associations of reinsurers, emergency managers, emergency response and emergency preparation professionals, they are expressing themselves, and those expressions are reaching some of Trump's party. And that is one of the reasons why we see the appropriations continuing at a level that would fund these activities. What's disrupting it is the Trump interpretation that he, as president, is empowered to reject the law that has been passed by Congress and signed by a president and determine what he wants to do with it. And it's destroying science. We are an embarrassment to the nation. First of all, there's one nation in the world, that is a rogue nation, and it is not a member of the IPCC. And that's the United States of America. There is no excuse for anyone to believe with pride that they could stand behind their president when he says climate change is a ruse.
21: Craig, as someone who, under the previous Trump administration, ultimately stood up for what you thought was right, and you were asked to leave as a result of that, what advice would you have for any career scientists who are working in this Trump administration on oceans and on climate for, you know, making sure that the science that we need continues to be gathered?
2: Two things. One is, know where your red line is. Don't cross it. Define what you're willing to accept for your own personal dignity and professional competency, and don't cross it. Leave before you cross it. But the second thing is, scientists are trained to be quiet and self-contained, and we can't be. We have to be vocal, and we have to express ourselves in plain language, clearly,
22: to the public and offer your views as to what we should be doing rather than what we are doing.
21: Craig McLean is former NOAA Assistant Administrator for Research and NOAA Acting Chief Scientist. Thank you so much, Craig.
22: Thank you for having me.
21: In a statement, a National Science Foundation spokesperson said the move to dismantle the Ocean Observatories Initiative, quote, aligns with NSF's wider strategy of a nimbler approach to prioritize support for evolving scientific priorities and emerging technologies, as well as smart life cycle management within its research infrastructure portfolio. For the full statement, visit the Living on Earth website at loe.org.
4: If you're lucky enough to visit Athens, at the top of your list would likely be the Sacred Acropolis, perched high above the city, and the Agora just next door, the heart of public life and democracy in ancient times. The Agora was where Socrates, Plato, and Aristotle pioneered Western philosophy, including natural philosophy, the precursor to what we now call science. Aristotle is even regarded by some as both the first true biologist and scientist. Today, the Agora, Acropolis, and other Greek archaeological sites preserve that cultural heritage, but also a number of animal and plant species, including some that were around in ancient times. A study led by the Greek Ministry of Culture, Natural Environment, and Climate Change Agency, and the National and Kapodistrian University of Athens measured the biodiversity of 20 archaeological sites and found an abundance of life. Lead author Panayotis Papilis is a professor of animal diversity at the National and Kapodistrian University of Athens, and he joins me now. Welcome to Living on Earth, Professor.
5: It's nice to meet you.
4: So your study surveyed species in 20 different Greek archaeological sites. What did you find in this?
5: We ended up having 4,405 species of animals and plants that live inside those archaeological sites. I don't know whether, you know, this figure sounds impressive or not, but in Greece, we have a total of around 31,000 species all around the country. And when we are working in this project, we focus only on these 20 sites that covers a mere 0.018% of the total Greek area. So we found a rough 11% of the total biodiversity of the country in only 0.018% of the area. So this is really something. And it's really very interesting that this initiative started not from biologists or from zoologists or botanists, but from the Ministry of Culture of Greece and from herself, the Minister of Culture, Dr. Lina Mendoni. So it was an idea that came from archaeologists as an invitation to biologists to join forces to study what happens inside archaeological sites in terms of biodiversity.
4: And what makes an archaeological site an ideal place for biodiversity?
5: Most important in our case, the archaeological sites are effectively protected since early 19th century. In other words, those places, they are protected areas not only for antiquities, but also for wildlife, for biodiversity. We can get both in the price of one, if I may say so. So that means nobody will hunt birds, nobody will harass snakes. And the result of all this is that we have very dense populations when we compare them with populations in the surrounding area. And also the animals, especially reptiles, they were really very tame. That there's a syndrome in island biology, we call it island naivete, which means you don't know any enemies. So people inside an archaeological site, they behave completely in a different way compared to outside. So snakes that normally, typically, we have their head crushed from a person walking by, inside the site, they're well protected.
4: So help us set the scene. If I were to walk up to one of these archaeological sites, what am I going to be seeing there?
5: Okay, so relax a little bit and start to hear. And it's impressive the diversity and variety of sounds you can hear there. It's birds, it's frogs, insects. And then try to see small creatures creeping, crawling, running. There are lizards, there are snakes, there are small mammals, there are snails, and also plants. The plants are everywhere.
4: Now, what sort of animals or plants are there that you've seen
20: that were particularly exciting for you?
5: So we found many different species of birds, many different species of plants, but also species that one would never expect inside the archaeological site, including foxes or badgers or wild boars. In one case, we tried an experiment, so we set our cameras at night, and it was impressive to see, you know, the animal traffic jam inside the archaeological site. So from big mammals and big raptors of birds to tiny snails, we found many, many different species. We spotted many species that were unaware of their presence in Greece. So that was a very first record of their presence in Greece, like a very small grass species that was discovered in the archaeological site of Nicopolis. So in this city, we found a species that we knew it so far from Asia Minor. That was the first time we discovered in the west part of Greece. And in the Oracle of Delphi, we found a small, a tiny snail that was a new species for science. So we were actually in the procedure to describe the new species. Its tiny is like a 2 millimeters, the size of its shell. It's a troglodytic species. That means that lives only inside caves that has water somewhere inside. So really, really very special findings.
20: And tell us what it was like on one of those days when you spotted one of these things that you didn't expect to see.
5: Yeah, again, a very good question. You know, in the beginning, we enter those places. Okay, I will speak for myself, although I would speak for my other colleagues. A little bit with an arrogant eye that I know everything here because I knew the place, you know, the places surrounding archaeological sites. And it was a surprise to discover more and more new species like the one I mentioned earlier. But also it's this very special feeling to discover species that we knew they were there during antiquity, and to find them again in the same place. For instance, in the Oracle of Delphi, according to the myths, to the legend, Zeus set two eagles that they fly in their diverse directions. And after, you know, covering the whole globe, they met again in Delphi. So that is that the Oracle of Delphi was built there. And we find exactly the same species of eagle flying over the Oracle of Delphi today. The same goes for snakes in Epidaurus. Epidaurus was one of their first hospitals in antiquity, and there was a building in its structure. It was half under the surface of Earth, and inside, as the Greeks raised snakes, and the patients would enter this place, the snakes would touch them, and then Aesculapius, the god of medicine in ancient Greece, will visit the patients during their night sleep to provide the cure. And we find the exact same species, the Aesculapian snake, this is the vernacular name of the species, living there in the exact same spot. That was really amazing. It was like having a window from where we can see exactly the same things that people living there like 25 centuries ago would see.
20: It's incredible that you say that about the snake, because I know many of us, even if we're not familiar with that story, would be familiar with the symbol of healthcare and medicine that includes the snake going up the staff. And so it's cool to see that that's where it comes from and they're still there.
5: Yeah, exactly. It's exactly like that as you describe it.
20: And for you and your colleagues in particular, what's next? What further research are you planning on doing?
5: So I'm in the happy position to say that now we are in BIAS phase 2, which is the continuation of the project we're talking about now. And we add 36 new archaeological sites all around the country. And the novelty now is that we're working together with archaeologists in research. So from our part, biologists, we do exactly the same thing. We go out to conduct field work, but our archaeologist colleagues, what they do is they try to find their archives and artifacts and statues and coins and literature, traces of wildlife. So what we try to do here is to compare what we know from those sources used to live in these places and to see whether they're still there. And in our times, the times of climate change, that we have this crazy biodiversity loss, this is really very important.
20: Well, when I think about this overall study, it's really sort of beautiful marriage between the historical conservation, the natural conservation, and the study was planned, but the results weren't planned. So to what extent do you feel like this pairing between the historical and the natural, how does it resonate with Greek values in particular?
5: I would say international values. Exactly, the project was not exactly planned, but there is a new term that was coined within this decade. It's the cultural landscape, which is the landscape from the combined actions of human and nature. So inside those places, we see in places like Greece or Italy or Middle East countries where humans are present for millennia, how both human and wildlife save the environment. So inside those places, you can find, you know, the fruits of this, if I may use the term, collaboration. And it's also very important to mention that in many cases, an archaeological site was also a UNESCO site and a Natura 2000 site. And that says a lot. So UNESCO protect the cultural heritage and Natura 2000 network protect the wildlife. So we see in action that those places is exactly what you just said. It's a meeting point of culture and nature.
20: Panayotis Bafilis is a professor in animal diversity at National and Kapodistrian University of Athens. Professor Bafilis, thank you so much for taking the time with me today.
5: Thank you very much. It was really a pleasure.
6: Coming up, an intrepid environmental defender from Papua New Guinea is one of this year's Goldman Environmental Prize winners. 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
6: It's Living on Earth. I'm Jenny Doring.
20: And I'm Ainsley O'Neill. Sandhill cranes are now nesting up on the tundra, northwest of Upper Hudson Bay. Explorer-in-residence Mark Zethlender has followed them there from their wintering grounds in Bosque del Apache National Wildlife Refuge, New Mexico.
11: Sandhill cranes are working their way between the rows in a place planted for them, made safe for them by nearby flooded fields that glaze in the night, firm enough to stand upon until morning breaks. A northern harrier comes, coasting above the patchy snow and the jangle of grasses, listening for the small life that hides beneath. His owl-like face captures sound, the angular spread of his wings capturing air and silence. Cleaving to the scrub at the section fence, coyotes and foxes tread, so light of foot they barely leave a sign. Where even now the wind-scorched aspens hold to their leaves a single kestrel lands. In the steel-blue light, every manhood color of his plumage on display. Red-winged blackbirds lift, settle, lift again. Snow geese, startled more by rumor than by risk, take flight, one coordinate mass of wings and noise. Now from among the thousands, one sandhill crane sets himself apart. He will not bend down to the hard yellow corn. The seed heads native to the land are his take. He stands tall. His beak is long and dark. The ruddy orange of his wings, his feathers pristine and tight. He is clean. His will be a long life. The way he feeds, his life lived as it was lived. How the young cranes leap and gambol, white flake breaks from the grayness, falls upon their heads, the urging. Yes, I know where the wild crane goes, north into unspeakable cold that turns flesh stone at the glance of its touch, except in flight in the heat of migration. As long as there is north and the Arctic willow thrives, the Arctic heather coated in rime far on the tundra, where the longest day knows no night, as long as the permafrost holds and the citadel of southern refuge remains, there will be sandhill cranes.
20: That's Living on Earth's explorer in residence, Mark Seth Lender. The indigenous residents of Bougainville Island, part of an autonomous region in Papua New Guinea, say their home used to provide them with everything they needed: shelter, fertile land, and clean water. That is until the Panguna Copper and Gold Mine, run by the British Australian company Rio Tinto, set up shop there in 1972 and began to wreak havoc on the island's ecosystem and its people, with heavy metals like copper sulfate and cadmium entering waterways. While Rio Tinto abandoned the mine in 1989, without a proper cleanup, its toxic legacy persists. The Onila Roka Matbob, the 2026 Goldman Environmental Prize winner for Islands and Island Nations, has been fighting for years to pressure Rio Tinto into taking full responsibility for remediating this damage. And due to her activism, in 2024, the company officially signed a landmark memo of understanding to address environmental and social devastation caused by the Panguna mine. But Theonila says this is not enough, and she's here now. Theonila Roka Matbob, welcome to Living on Earth.
8: Thank you. Thank you very much.
20: So what kinds of health impacts have your people seen from these toxic chemicals, copper sulfate and other things?
8: One of the things that is physical and visible is, especially when we have like prolonged sun, like the dry season, you see skin cracking up. And if it's prolonged wet season, you're seeing people's, the tissues beneath the feet, they literally rot away, and even like sores on the skin. You see like a skin on top of a skin building up or a growth. And that's because of the chemicals present in the tailings. So that's how disturbing the impacts are to the people who are living on the environment right now.
20: Oh my gosh. So you're describing sores, skin even like rotting away on people's feet. And I think I have heard about some pregnancy complications as well. How has that affected the community?
8: One of the things that we've seen is the deformity, and also at the mental level, you can realize that those kids that are coming out post toxic environment, you will realize that their mental stability and focus is very limited. And these are children, like some are my generation and some are younger than me.
20: Theonila, I believe you're a mother.
8: A proud mother.
20: A proud mother. Congratulations. What is it like, though, to see things like this affecting your community and the people around you and, you know, affecting your generation and future generations?
8: It's very challenging to give birth to a child, to inherit a broken portion of the environment. It's like you've got no explanation. And every time, like, your children ask you, like, we're traveling there for holidays and we see fish in the water. Why is it that we have a big river running by our house? There's no fish. There's no life. Like, this is not something any mother would easily answer. And the answer that you would give is not an answer that you will be proudly giving.
20: Yeah, it must be really hard to explain that to your children.
8: Very challenging.
12: And I understand that, you know, even after the mine was abandoned in 1989, there was no cleanup of its toxic waste. And you were pretty upset about that. And you helped gather community testimonies about how this mine was impacting people decades later. What are some of the most powerful stories that you heard? And why do you think it's so important that these voices are highlighted?
8: There are two things that really inspired me to go back and start telling this story and demanding questions to be answered. The first is people, even before the mine, they were publicly coming out to say, we will die protecting the land. The second issue that really stood out when people were wanting to guard their land against all odds was the communication barrier. English is not a native language to us. And Rio Tinto, when it went onto the land, it used the language as a weapon.
12: How so?

0: How so?
1: Well, because people can't speak that language, you know, and everything, all the documents that were needed to be signed were all written in English. And my people were found at the time when there was no access to education. And those two issues really stood out for me. And I took that very personal, that we can't be fighting physically, but we need to demand answers. If we can speak the language Rio Tinto spoke coming in, then it is time to go back onto the table and say, I'm doing this on behalf of my family. I'm doing this on behalf of my clans and tribes.
0: So in 2020, you led a complaint that accused Rio Tinto of environmental and human rights violations linked to this Panguna mine's legacy. And, you know, it's no easy feat to stand up against a powerful corporation like this. That kind of action comes with a whole lot of risk. So how did you even begin to fight back?
1: It was a very, very long journey that I'd say it had to take me to put my feet into the cold, even if it was going to take and cost my life. At least there's a story that I can leave behind for the later generation to say that even though we do not deserve this, there is someone, there was a mother who came ahead who wanted to do this. So it was a very slim sort of an opportunity, I'd say, because my country, Papua New Guinea and Bougainville, have never done these things previously. They went through the courtroom way. They wanted to approach it by suing Rio Tinto to court. But because obviously the corporate courtroom is not our place, I thought that we should rather do it the mediation way. And we're so blessed to have had Human Rights Law Center in Australia to really give us that advice we needed. And the opportunity was there because Rio Tinto is Australian. And in their justice system, there's a place for facilitation of Australian corporate companies operating offshore. So we were blessed to have Human Rights Law Center giving us that advice on pro bono basis.
0: So it takes courage from people like yourself, and it takes, I guess, allyship from other people in positions of power who are able to help, you know, communities like yours.
1: Yes.
0: Theonila, as of 2024, Rio Tinto has officially agreed to address some of the worst impacts of its legacy, thanks in large part to the work that you have put in and your courage. At this point, what has Rio Tinto committed to?
1: So at the moment, what they've done is they're funding water supply distribution in the impacted communities and also addressing the most imminent severe risk that are in front. So they're already into it, but I am here and my people are there to keep reminding them that there is more than just this.
0: And when you say severe risks, are you talking about the possibility that some of these mine structures left behind could collapse and, you know, run through a community?
1: Absolutely. There are actually a couple of them. And first imminent, which is the collapsing brick walls within the old infrastructure, has been removed. And there's a chemical removal process as well. But look, it is one step towards the right direction. But Rio Tinto really needs to come out very clear to have its full commitment to taking a full responsibility in addressing the recommendations that came out from the independent assessment report. It's not to say that what we're looking at will restore that balance we had, but this is what I expect and my community expects, is for Rio Tinto to commit to funding a remediation package that would get people to still sustain themselves.
0: So Rio Tinto is starting on the right path, it sounds like, maybe willing to work with you. More is needed. But to what extent do you think they could serve as an example for, you know, other mining legacies that are really harming communities around the world?
1: Rio Tinto prides itself as a socially responsible company globally. And the process on

0: Bougainville is an opportunity for them to really demonstrate that social responsibility card on the dent that has been abandoned. It's an opportunity that they can take with both hands to really prove their stance as socially responsible leader in the extractive industry. And that is where Bougainvillians are openly saying, even though we have lived with the impacts and the continuous destruction on the environment, the room is here and it can be the pilot or prototype for the other indigenous communities impacted, not just by Rio Tinto, but every other corporate company who carelessly comes in without embracing the life and the culture of the people.
1: And how does it feel to receive this Goldman Environmental Prize?
0: It is really humbling to be recognized at the global level, because being a lone voice somewhere in the remotest part of the world is not an easy feat to be fighting and demanding accountability from a company that is massive. And sometimes you want to give up on yourself and you're like, well, what am I doing? But to be recognized at this level is really humbling, and because my fight is not over, I am still on it. And being recognized is a push and a tap on the shoulder that we are not alone. There are hearts throughout the world who are watching and who are part of us directly or indirectly. And it means, like, I'm truly empowered by this recognition. And I am not going to give up, because there are so many people who are reliant on the ground on this process, that if this process goes on, it is their healing, it is their closure.
1: Well, it is such a pleasure and an honor to speak with you. Theonila Roca Matbob is the 2026 Goldman Environmental Prize winner for Islands and Island Nations. Thank you so much for your time, Theonila.
0: Thank you very much, Jen. It's lovely having this interview with you as well.
2: 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Our crew includes Naomi Ehrenberg, Paloma Beltran, Mia DiLorenzo, Abby Edgecombe, Swayam Gagneja, Mark Kausch, Mark Seth Lender, Don Lyman, Ashanti McLean, Sophia Pandelitis, Jake Rigo, Andrew Skerritt, Bella Smith, and Elle Wilson.
1: Tom Tiger engineered our show. Allison Lierstein composed our themes. Thanks this week to the Bosque del Apache National Wildlife Refuge. 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Steve Kerwood is our executive producer. I'm Jenny Doring.
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6: Storm chances are on the rise for the next couple of days across the state of Mississippi. Right now, it looks like the better chances in the near term will be the further north that you go. And then all of us will be seeing some wet weather through the latter half of the weekend. Stray showers and a thunderstorm. Horn Lake tonight, a low 70s, and then rounds of scattered storms Saturday. More chances coming our way for Sunday. We are dry tonight in Jackson, our low upper 70s. Heating up to the low to mid 90s this weekend. We're dry Saturday. Scattered storms by Sunday. In the Gulfport area, clear and muggy tonight, a low upper 70s. We'll hit the low 90s this weekend. No rain until Sunday evening into Sunday night. I'm meteorologist Jennifer Naramore. 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
4: Extreme athletes don't just need to train their bodies, they need to train their brains too. I'm Jane Lindholm, and this is Science Friday. Extreme athletes need their bodies to be in tip-top shape. They also need to train their brains.
7: Getting attacked by birds, like having holds break, like falling off of things, like getting lost in, tons of weather things. But I wouldn't necessarily take any of that back because, that's inherent to the climbing experience. I mean, that's part of climbing.
4: Climber Alex Honnold joins us to talk about the psychology of extreme sports, plus how the Blue Origin explosion is forcing NASA to reconsider its Artemis timeline. And we'll get into the fizzy chemistry of that happy hour drink and the brain science of why it makes you feel the way it does. After this.
8: Live from NPR News in Washington, I'm Ryland Barton. A senior Trump administration official says the agreement to end the Iran war is not 100% there, but it could be finalized in the coming days. NPR's Deepa Shivaram reports President Trump has gone back and forth over reigniting attacks on Tehran and moving toward a peace deal.
9: The official, who was not authorized to speak publicly, says the U.S. and Iran are about 80 to 85% of the way to an agreement, but nothing is finalized. It comes after days of back and forth from Trump, who relaunched attacks on Iran this week after saying a peace deal would come within 2 to 3 days. The U.S. official says the deal would reopen the Strait of Hormuz and end the blockade there, and it would end Iran's nuclear program and work on a performance-based model with incentives for Iran. The official says they expect U.S. allies, including Israel, to get on board with the peace agreement. Iran's foreign minister posted on social media saying an agreement has, quote, never been closer. Deepa Shivaram, NPR News, the White House.
8: The Justice Department cleared the way today for the proposed $110 billion merger of Paramount and Warner Brothers Discovery. The Trump administration says it found no threat to competition or consumers of film, broadcast television, or streaming. The merger would unite Paramount, owner of CBS, with the much larger Warner, which includes HBO and CNN. Several states, including California, have raised antitrust concerns. The European Union is investigating as well. President Trump's name is being removed from the Kennedy Center in Washington, D.C. today. A judge denied a request to pause in order to take his name off the Performing Arts Institution, which serves as a living memorial to John F. Kennedy. Meanwhile, the Washington National Opera has filed a lawsuit alleging the Kennedy Center owes the orchestra more than $17 million in donations. NPR's Isabella Gomez-Sarmiento reports.
10: The WNO's lawsuit accuses the Kennedy Center of wrongfully withholding several years' worth of donations and contributions. The Opera and Performing Arts Center ended their long-term affiliation earlier this year. In the complaint, the WNO states that the opera's funds were managed by the Kennedy Center, but that they were supposed to remain two separate legal entities. The opera claims it has been trying to collect the funds for over 5 months to no avail. In a statement shared with NPR, the Kennedy Center says the opera had a deficit. It calls the lawsuit meritless and says it plans to pursue a countersuit. Isabella Gomez-Sarmiento, NPR News.
8: Shares of SpaceX soared 19% in its Wall Street debut today, making CEO Elon Musk the first ever trillionaire. The shares opened at $150 and kept rising. Forbes is now estimating Musk's net worth at $1.1 trillion. Musk says the company is going public because it needs money to fund its ambitions of putting satellites and data centers in space and eventually establishing a colony on Mars. This is NPR News.
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12: The time is 5:04. I'm Gaylene James. This is MPB News. A sweeping rewrite of Mississippi's beauty and cosmetology standards is sparking a massive push for professional feedback. State officials are rewriting the rule book, and industry insiders warn the looming changes could alter how local shops run their businesses. Justin Glowacki with the Roy Howard Community Journalism Center joins us now with what you need to do.
13: Mississippi's Cosmetology and Barbering Board is taking comments now on temporary rules for the industry it regulates. Catherine Bell, the board's executive director, says the feedback will shape the new agency.
14: If you want to have an opportunity to craft the future of this agency, now's the chance.
13: The board was created after Mississippi merged its cosmetology and barbering boards in 2024. But the agency's work was stalled until early this year because the first appointed members were not confirmed by the Senate. Bonnie Holloway opened the doors to the Dapper Man Studio in Hattiesburg as the state was changing the board that oversees her industry. She says she's already seen a difference since the board began operating again.
15: So far, so good. We've actually had one of the board members, he came by to introduce himself, which that's never happened.
13: Bell says the board is also working towards other updates, including new licensing software and future rules for mobile establishments. She says public feedback will help guide that work. Written comments must be received by the board by June 22nd. I'm Justin Glowacki. This report brought to you by the Roy Howard Community Journalism Center.
12: A heat advisory is still in place through Saturday, and the National Weather Service says it could feel as hot as 105 degrees. It heats up fast in the afternoon, so make a plan to stay cool, drink plenty of water, and check on your neighbors. This is MPB News on Think Radio, Mississippi Public Broadcasting.

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1: This is Science Friday. I'm Jane Lindholm. I host a kids' science show called But Why? From Vermont Public, and this week I'm filling in for Flora and Ira. Later in the hour, we'll talk about the psychology of extreme athletes, plus uncovering the secret of why tequila makes us want to dance. But first, when Blue Origin's New Glenn spacecraft exploded in an enormous fireball during a ground test a couple of weeks ago, it sent shockwaves not just through the air, but through NASA's timeline for the upcoming Artemis missions. While there's never a good time for an explosion like that, it comes at an especially bad time for the Jeff Bezos rocket company, which was awarded a slew of NASA contracts just days before the incident to deliver rovers and drones to the moon. It had also been expected to play a major role in the upcoming Artemis 3 and 4 missions, but that's now up in the air depending on how soon Blue Origin can rebuild its only launch pad. And with NASA's Artemis 3 crew announcement this week, we have a lot to talk about. So let's get to it with Ken Chang, a science reporter for the New York Times, where he covers NASA and the solar system, and Brendan Burns, space reporter for Central Florida Public Media. Ken, Brendan, welcome to Science Friday.
2: Thanks, Jane.
3: Thanks.
1: Brendan, how big a deal was the explosion in terms of NASA's schedule, and what was it exactly that Blue Origin was supposed to deliver?
2: Sure. Yeah. So this was a blow to the schedule, as you mentioned. It was a huge, huge event here in Florida, miles away from the launch pad. We could see it. We could feel it. You could hear it. And really, this was supposed to be a critical flight of New Glenn, which NASA is going to be relying on Blue Origin to use to get a lot of these landers and all of this equipment that it wants to get to the moon for its moon base. So as you mentioned at the start, yeah, this is very bad timing, which certainly could have some impact on the schedule. It's not just the rocket that they lost. It's the launch pad itself. It's the only launch pad that Blue Origin has for New Glenn. And launch pads are almost as complex as the rockets themselves. Now, Blue Origin came out and said that damage wasn't as bad as they thought, and they are going to be able to get back to flying by the end of this year. NASA seems confident that will happen and they will get to the bottom of it, but you have to be a little bit skeptical when you saw that big boom in some of the pictures that you see coming back from the pad.
1: Ken, NASA called Artemis 3 one of its most complex missions. What is the mission?
3: So when Jared Isaacman sort of revamped the moon program, he added this mission, which was not going to go to the moon. It's going to stay in Earth orbit. Space will have its Starship rocket, and Blue Origin will have its Blue Moon lander. Blue Moon will launch first, then the NASA astronauts in the Orion capsule, and they're going to rendezvous in Earth orbit, practice docking, and they're going to actually go into the lander and basically show that they can do these things all correctly the first time when they're at the moon. And then once after they're done with Blue Origin, then Starship is going to launch and they're going to do a docking with Starship as well. So this is complex because you have three different spacecraft and three different mission controls. There will be NASA's, SpaceX, and Blue Origin, which hasn't happened before, really.
1: It sounds like it's almost like a docking competition.
3: Well, it almost is a bake-off, right? NASA is trying to decide which lander would be ready for Artemis 4, the first moon landing. And at this point, it looks more likely it will be SpaceX, given all the troubles that Brendan has described that Blue Origin is now facing in recovering from that explosion. But, you know, it's
1: but
3: still
1: SpaceX has had explosions, too. I mean, nobody's apparently immune to explosions.
3: No, and this has sort of been overlooked. I mean, SpaceX is actually grounded right now with Starship. They had a mostly successful launch, but the booster crashed when it was trying to come back, and the FAA is requiring SpaceX to investigate and come up with a report so that they understand well enough to make sure that that doesn't come down on people.
1: So, I mean, in that case, it sounds like nobody's ready. Why doesn't NASA delay things?
3: Well, they're almost facing an artificial deadline, which is the end of 2028, and that's they want to get this off the ground while President Trump is still President Trump. And then you start working backwards. And if you have any hope of doing a moon landing in 2028, you have to do Artemis 3 in 2027.
1: I see. Well, so assuming that they're moving forward and pushing this pace, Brendan, NASA announced the Artemis 3 crew. Who's in the crew that is going to go if this goes?
2: Mm-hmm. So the crew is three spaceflight veterans and one rookie. So it is being commanded by NASA's Randy Bresnik. He's flown to space twice. His pilot is coming from the European Space Agency from Italy, Luca Parmitano. He had a very scary moment during a spacewalk in his last time at the International Space Station. His helmet filled up with water and he ran the risk of potentially drowning in space, which is absolutely terrifying, but was able to get back into the hatch and fix all that. Frank Rubio is from NASA's the mission specialist. He also ran into an issue the last time he was in space. He flew up on a Russian Soyuz capsule that sprung a leak. So they had to send up a new craft to bring him home, which left him in space for 371 days, setting the American spaceflight record. And then Andre Douglas is the rookie flying as the other mission specialist, but he was the backup crew to Artemis 2. So he's very, very familiar with this program.
1: You know, you both operate in space circles, so you hear a lot of chatter about things like this. I don't. And the one thing that I keep hearing from people who have any awareness of the Artemis 3 crew announcement is, where are the women? There's been so much excitement about women in space and, you know, kind of pointedly no women on this crew. Can, you know, was there a reason for that? Is there something that can be read into that or not?
3: So Jared Isaacman said, there's nothing to read into it. It just, that's the way it happened to turn out in this case. It was very noticeable. I went back quickly to see when's the last time this happened. There were four men on the SpaceX Crew 6 mission to the space station. But for all the other crew missions in recent years, there's been at least one woman.
2: You know, NASA was really vocal about sending, you know, the first woman and first person of color to the moon. And that since has been scrubbed from, you know, all of the NASA websites, presumably with the Trump administration's crackdown on DEI. Some of the people that I've talked to, they're just hoping that they're saving all the women for the next flight, which will take humans to the moon and have a woman on that ground team that gets there.
1: Well, let's move ahead to Artemis 4. What can we expect to happen, Brendan?
2: Boy, we don't know. I think we have to find out what happens with Artemis 3 first, right?
1: Right.
2: You know, Artemis 4 is going to take humans to the surface of the moon. It's the first time since the final Apollo mission in 1972. But we don't know which lander is going to take them there, right? So really, Artemis 4 is reliant on the success and what NASA learns from Artemis 3.
1: You know, one of the reasons that we haven't talked as much about for pushing this pace is not only the Trump administration, but, you know, definitely trying to beat other people who are trying to do some of this stuff before the United States. So, Ken, can you just, you know, explain really basically why the U.S. feels so much urgency to land on the moon before the Chinese do?
3: Part of it is just national pride. I mean, this is something that was the greatest accomplishment in technology of the 60s, right? There's a huge space race and the United States won. And the U.S. has been working on this return to the moon program for more than two decades. And it just sort of putters along. And now that there's someone else catching up, all of a sudden there's this urgency that we have to be there before the Chinese. Then there's sort of this fuzzier notion that who gets there first gets to dictate the rules of how you do business on the moon, or who sets the standards of the radio communications or how you navigate and so on. And there's a lot of people in Congress who say, we don't want China to be the people who do that. Mm-hmm. And then there's a third notion that there's money to be made there. And if there's money to be made, the U.S. should be the ones being there first.
1: Both countries want to build moon bases at the South Pole, right?
3: Yes.
1: And what would that actually look like?
3: We wish we knew. China's been talking about this collaboration with Russia. It's an international moon base. We've seen maybe a couple of paintings of it. It's hard to tell what they have planned. The U.S. until a couple of months ago, really hadn't talked about anything about how they were going to build a moon base. Now they have pretty pictures as well. But even Jared Isaacman says, initially, it's going to look more like a junkyard rather than this nice settlement, because it's going to be these rovers, these little other landers. And then further down, then they'll, once they've learned some things, then they'll start coming up with a more coherent design.
2: Mm-hmm. And that early junkyard that NASA wants to make, as Ken so eloquently put, it was reliant on a specific lunar lander from a commercial space company called Blue Origin, which is grounded at the moment as well. So that certainly delays the start of that moon base.
1: Ken, you've been covering the Artemis missions for a long time. These missions have been discussed and planned for years and years. There was a success of Artemis 2. We've just had the crew announcement for Artemis 3. Does this moment feel different in some way than what we've seen in years previously?
3: I got dumped on the NASA beat back in 2009. And that was when President Obama had just entered the White House. And his first year, he had appointed a commission to review the Constellation program, which was the last time NASA tried to return to the moon. And that was basically a long, extended effort to cancel that. And so my experience covering NASA is mostly not going anywhere. And so it's exciting that they actually got Artemis off the ground, around the moon, and back. So it's gotten further than anything in terms of going somewhere beyond low Earth orbit since 1972. How far it will go beyond that is hard to tell, because if you looked at the comments in a lot of my stories, half the people were really excited about Artemis. The other half were saying we should be spending more money on healthcare. This is just a playground of billionaires. And that sort of sentiment that sank Apollo back in the 70s. And is it going to persist this time? It's hard to tell still.
1: Well, it's all very interesting, and I'm looking forward to seeing what happens, and really appreciate both of you helping us start to envision it. Thank you very much for taking the time.
3: Thank you very much.
2: Thank you.
1: Kenneth Chang is a space reporter for The New York Times, and Brendan Byrne is a space reporter for Central Florida Public Media and host of the podcast Are We There Yet? After the break, climber Alex Honnold joins us to discuss how he prepares his brain to climb mountains and skyscrapers free solo style. 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
8: This is Science Friday. I'm Flora Lichtman. Elite athletes, of course, spend a lot of time training their bodies for super strength, endurance, coordination, precision. But what about their brains? Can psychology help athletes achieve peak performance? That's what we're diving into today, the mental side of sports. We have psychologist Dr. Jessica Bartley, who works with the world's top athletes as the Senior Director of Psychological Services for the U.S. Olympic and Paralympic Committee. Welcome, Jessica.
9: Nice to be here. Thank you.
8: And we have an athlete whose life depends on getting his mind right before he does his thing. You might have caught him scaling a skyscraper live on TV earlier this year.
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8: Alex Honnold, professional climber and host of the Planet Visionaries podcast. 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
11: Thanks for having me.
8: Okay. It's easy to fixate on the physical side of climbing, I think, because it looks so miraculous to you know, schlubs like me, but how much of your sport is mental?
11: I don't know. I sometimes say it's kind of 50-50. I mean, especially if you include the mental side, if that includes technique and sort of execution, like how you climb. But certainly there's a big component to managing fear. And I mean, there's just a lot that goes into it. So, I mean, I think climbing more than most sports has a big psychological component.
8: Yes. I mean, Jessica, do you work with athletes like Alex?
9: Yeah, I mean, at the U.S. Olympic and Paralympic Committee. So that's going to be, you name U.S. soccer, U.S. badminton, like you name the sport, it kind of falls under our
11: climbing
9: purview.
11: Is now an Olympic sport. So, you know, technically you should be working with climbers now.
9: Exactly. We do. They're based out of Salt Lake. There's some here in Colorado with us. But yeah, we've got a lot of different sports and we have become really like a standard in most of the athletes' support systems.
8: I mean, Alex, do you have a mental trainer?
11: No. I mean, though, to be fair, climbing has only very recently become an Olympic sport, and it's always historically been quite a fringe activity. And so there wasn't a lot of even athletic training. I mean, that's beginning to change, and there's definitely a lot more support for climbing now than there was when I started. But hardly anybody has any kind of mental coaching, let alone physical. You know, it's all up and coming.
8: Well, what do you do for yourself then? I mean, how do you train yourself to do this sport?
11: Well, personally, it's just been practice over time. I mean, I've been climbing basically 5 days a week for 30 years. So you just, you know, it's a lot of practice. But I've also read a lot of books about, you know, peak performance. And, you know, basically I read a ton of self-help type, like anything around performance and, you know, living your best life, all those kinds of things. And then you try to pick up, you know, one useful lesson per book you read, basically.
8: Give me one specific example of a useful lesson, a technique that you use to overcome fear or stay locked in or whatever it is.
11: I mean, as a climber, you kind of develop all the things that you're used to using. I mean, you get scared and then you take a deep breath. You compose yourself. You kind of pull it back together. I mean, with climbing specifically, there's a high degree of rationalism that goes into it. Just trying to evaluate, am I actually in danger? Is it appropriate to be scared right now? Like, should I be scared or not? Things like that. I mean, I don't know if that applies to all sports. But the thing with climbing is that you often are actually in danger. And so there are times when you should back down, you should bail, you know, the weather is turning and like you are actually in a bad situation. And so you should act on your fear. And then there are other times where your fear is unfounded and you should ignore it and you should just, you know, achieve or whatever. So
8: Jessica, is this jogging any thoughts for you?
9: Oh, for sure. I mean, because I think it's a lot of what I'm doing is also trying to not let the mind get in the way of how you've trained physically, because a lot of times it can be our biggest enemy in the way we're interpreting a situation, thinking about a situation. So I think exactly like Alex is saying is, you know, is this a danger or is it not? I mean, there's lots of sports that there's higher risk. There are higher risk sports. There's others where you just have to kind of work through it a bit and understand, you know, how do you let those physical skills, what you've trained your body to do, kind of come through at their best.
11: I think that's interesting because I feel like for most sports, you're helping people sort of unlock, like just always try your absolute hardest. But then there are a few sports where you definitely don't want to try your hardest sometimes because you will die or you will be grievously injured. The thing is that climbing is always scary at some level. You know, it's like you could always get hurt. And so untangling when that fear is well-founded and when it's actually helping you stay safe is one of the key lessons, I think, from climbing.
8: That's really interesting that you have to sort of be able to disentangle what's a real valid fear that you should listen to from maybe just your body's natural response from being up thousands of feet into the air with no rope. So how do you do that?
11: Well, I think, you know, the rational mind comes into play to some extent where you're sort of like, well, am I actually in danger? You know, have I practiced this? Am I prepared for this? Like, is the weather, you know, are conditions stable? Like, is the medium, like, is the rock quality high enough? Like, you know, because sometimes you are actually in danger of breaking a hold and falling to your death. And if the rock quality is low, then you probably should be a lot more careful you know, you have a reason to be scared. So I think being rational about it and sort of understanding where your fear is coming from is the first step. And then ideally you make a sort of well-informed decision as to whether or not you want to push forward in the face of, you know, push through your fear or not.
8: Jessica, I mean, are there specific exercises that you do with athletes or meditation or hypnosis? Like what tools do you use to help athletes figure out when to push? And
9: yeah,
11: breaking headline, you hypnotize Olympians into performing at a higher level.
9: Yeah, right. No, I mean, it's really specific to the athlete. It's specific to the sport. You're looking at all the circumstances. As Alex is saying, is am I actually in danger? And I think that that's really important. I mean, one of the things that I fall back on a lot is imagery and visualization. I mean, there's actual science that says the more reps that you're getting in the brain, the more reps you're getting, period, the brain doesn't know the difference. And so there's been a lot that's been done on imagery and visualization that if you were to look and take an fMRI machine, the same neurons are firing. And so if you are shooting a basketball or you're thinking about shooting a basketball, so the more reps you can do, the better. You're just getting more repetition. The reality is you need the baseline physical skills, but you can get additional reps. You can think, what am I going to do if my foot slips here? What am I going to do here? And what I've often said is the best of the best athletes, you know, take the 100 meter dash, like you're running and you want to think about having the perfect race. You also want to think about what happens if you stumble out of the blocks and how you would recover from that. Because then your body doesn't have the reaction of like, oh, crap, I've never seen this before. My body's never seen it. I don't know what to do. I've only been focused on having the perfect race. And the reality is you need to think about the perfect race, maybe the not so perfect race. There's a time to like really lock in. But the more you can imagine it in your mind, use imagery and visualization, just the more reps you're getting and the easier it's going to be on your body and your mind when you're actually executing the task.
8: Alex, do you use visualization?
11: Yeah, I always say, like, literally exactly that same answer. I've talked about exactly
9: look at
11: that
9: me. I must
11: quite
9: be
11: a lot.
9: Smart.
11: Okay. I know. Well, that's why you're a doctor. No, actually, that was very validating because I'm like, that's exactly the process that I've always used to talk about visualization. I mean, I guess the only difference I would add for climbing is like when I visualize as a climber, I mean, part of it is imagining the actual task itself. So remembering the movement, like left hand goes here, right hand goes there. Here's how I move. But then for me, part of visualizing is also, like you were saying, imagining the mental component of it. Like, will it be scary if I put my foot there? Like if I look down and I see 2,000 feet of air underneath that foothold, like, is that going to be scary? You know, so it's one thing to remember how to do it. It's another thing to imagine how it's going to feel when you're doing it. And I think that's a really important component of visualization.
8: Alex, does the climb change for you when people are watching? I'm thinking of Taipei 101. You climbed this huge skyscraper. It was broadcast live on Netflix. Was it different to climb when people were watching live in that way?
11: Yeah, actually, it's interesting you say that because I just did a gym event. So this is like nothing compared to a live TV thing or like the Olympics or anything. But I was just training in the gym 2 mornings ago and it was kind of like a meet and greety sort of event. So there were a lot of people there watching and there were like a couple people just filming nonstop. And I was kind of sucking, you know, just like just a natural training day where you're kind of like, oh, it's not my best day. I was like not feeling great. My shoulder's kind of hurting and I just wasn't any good. And you're kind of like, oh, it's just way more embarrassing when there are people watching. And I actually kind of think that's a real weakness of mine as an athlete is performing in front of other people. I mean, the building thing being kind of a notable exception just because it was relatively within my comfort zone. The climbing wasn't too hard. It was kind of fun. And I was able to sort of rise to the occasion and embrace the crowds to some extent. But that was kind of my first experience ever doing something with a crowd. And I think, I mean, that must be a huge challenge for other athletes is managing the crowd. I mean, because that's, you know, I've never liked public speaking or basically being in front of people.
9: But if you train for it, I mean, it's the same piece, though. It's like interesting thinking of like some people thrive on it. Some people are like, I'm going to specifically have to train to be in front of, you know, hundreds of thousands of people. And if you think how many folks are watching the Olympics or the Paralympics, I mean, you start to like think about how you can be at your best. And that's what we're constantly training. I mean, it's 4 years in the making for us where we're not new to the athletes. We're thinking about it constantly to where it's like, it doesn't really faze me. My body doesn't really feel it. My mind doesn't really feel it. You just get really accustomed to it because you've practiced so much.
8: You know, Jessica, when the rest of us are anxious, you know, we may have this option to take a beta blocker or a Xanax to chill out.
9: Yep.
8: Can Olympic athletes take meds like that? Would they?
9: Some athletes. I think what's really important to understand is most most medication in that kind of category that's treating anxiety is not allowed.
8: It is the concern that they're performance enhancing?
9: Correct. Yes. And so you look at particular sports where you have to be able to calm yourself down. There's certain sports where it is banned, like golf, archery, shooting. It's you cannot take it. And I actually, some of the things a lot of folks don't know is that it's also banned in a lot of countries. So certain medications are, stimulants are. So again, you also recognize that a lot of athletes maybe have ADHD and maybe on Adderall. Can't take it at the Olympics. And so I think you have to understand the behavioral strategies. How are you going to focus? When we've gone into some of the last few Olympics, so Tokyo and Beijing, you cannot take those medications. And so it's interesting to think, how would you just use behavioral strategies when you're used to medication or potentially need medication? I think it's really important to know that you can't take it.
8: Alex, have you had a fight or flight moment while you're climbing that you wish you hadn't, that wasn't actually there to sort of protect you from doing something dangerous? And how did you manage it?
11: I mean, I've had so many. I mean, the thing with climbing is I've had so many scary experiences. I mean, I don't even know where to start. You know, it's like, I mean, like unexpected things happen all the time. But I wouldn't necessarily say that I would wish any of them away. It's not like I want it. You know, like, I definitely would prefer not to get scared, you know, like, I never want to have moments of panic. I never want to feel like I'm about to die. It's like, I don't like being scared. I don't like being all gripped. And it's funny because people always ask, you know, like, oh, are you doing it for the adrenaline rush? I'm like, no, like, I don't want an adrenaline rush. I don't want to be all wired and like buzzy. You know, I want it to feel calm and fun and smooth. Mm. But, you know, things happen. And so, yeah, I mean, I've had tons of experiences like that. I don't know, getting attacked by birds, like having holds break, like falling off of things, like getting lost in, I mean, tons of weather things. I don't know, like bad rock experience. Actually, a lot of my very scariest experiences have actually been with a rope on, just because when you're climbing with a rope, you're much more willing to push yourself into the unknown. Like when you're climbing without a rope, obviously you have to really stay within your comfort zone, you know, stay within a safety margin because you're just not willing to push it if anything means death. But when you have a rope on, you're kind of like, well, I'm willing to push a lot further because, you know, surely conditions will get better if I just go around the corner. And you keep going around the corner, conditions keep getting worse and worse. And then pretty soon you're still looking at, you know, fatal consequences if you fall. But you're like, oh, no, how did I get here? You know, it's like a series of bad decisions. And then you just kept going down that path. So I've had a bunch of really scary experiences with ropes. And those normally unfold over the period of sometimes even hours, you know, and it's deeply, I mean, I would say traumatic almost, but, you know, I don't want to misuse the word, but it's all very, very scary. But I wouldn't necessarily take any of that back because, I mean, that's inherent to the climbing experience. I mean, that's part of climbing.
8: It's also how you learn, presumably, right?
11: Yeah, yeah.
8: Jessica, for high-performance athletes, I mean, is there a risk to not competing?
9: Oh, gosh, that's such a good question. I mean, that's going back to what I was mentioning about the why. I mean, the reality is you want to do it. It's something you're driven to do. A lot of athletes have been engaged in their sport since they were little, or they've got particular goals. And so it's always this balance. I'm often thinking of it as like a risk analysis. Like, I mean, the reality is you are giving up a lot for sport at this level, which I think is really important to understand as well. I mean, there's always a balance, but I see a lot of athletes who aren't themselves if they're not competing. I've spent a lot of times with athletes who are injured trying to get back. And so there's always that balance where you're looking at the risk and the reward. But again, I think a lot of times you are kind of pushing yourself towards something to make you happy, to feel fulfilled, to really accomplish something. I mean, there's so many reasons we do what we do. And again, I think there can be a real risk to not competing because of that.
8: Hmm. Alex, what's the why for you? Can you put it into words?
11: Yeah, because it's so freaking cool. It's so great. I mean, rock climbing, it's the best. Like, why wouldn't you climb things if you can? It's so fun.
8: Jessica, can any of what you teach your athletes be applied to regular people? Like, the rest of us.
9: Yeah, I like to say that we're all performers, that there's always a performance. There's always something that we're working towards and want to do really well. We want to execute, whether it's like a task at work. It could be a test at school. You know, I've worked with all kinds of different occupations. You know, our field has really grown with military, with first responders. Personally, I've worked with lawyers when they're looking at their closing arguments. Like, how do you stand in front? Like, talk about being watched and having like stakes when you have a closing argument with the law. Working with medical providers, surgeons, when you have surgeries. And so there's a lot of ways that you can use mental performance skills. Like Alex said, pick up a book on it. Find someone who knows sports psychology, mental performance. I mean, the reality is we all have mental health. So what are ways that we can improve those things and really be performing at our best and living at our best?
11: Actually, I would maybe add just get reps. I mean, the thing that you're trying to do, just practice it, do the thing.
9: Yeah.
11: You know, I mean, part of it is sort of expanding your comfort zone to like make what seems intimidating become normal.
9: Yeah. I love that. No, I mean, I do think it's like, I like to say practice makes permanent. The more reps you're getting, the more it's going to feel good in your body and also in your mind.
8: That's great advice. Alex Honnold, free solo climber and host of Rolex's Planet Visionaries podcast. And Jessica Bartley, psychologist for the U.S. Olympic and Paralympic teams. This was so fun. Thank you both for joining us today.
11: Thank you. Laura.
9: Thanks, Alex.
11: Yeah, pleasure chatting.
9: Appreciate it.
8: We have to take a break. And when we come back, if talking about climbing a skyscraper without ropes didn't make you dizzy, our next segment surely will. We are answering your questions about the science of alcohol and why it makes us feel the way it does. Stay with us. This is Science Friday from WNYC Studios.
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17: This is Science Friday. I'm Jane Lindholm. We are on the precipice of summer right now, so that means the season for porch beers and happy hours is upon us. I myself am partial to a midweek near beer these days. You know, we nerds here at Science Friday have been thinking a lot about the science of alcohol. More data is coming out that shows it's not really good for us to drink, but a lot of us do it anyway. So what's going on in the chemistry of our alcoholic bevies? And what are they doing to our brains and bodies? Joining me now are Dr. Tom Shellhammer, a brewer and professor of fermentation science at Oregon State University. He's the past president of the American Society of Brewing Chemists. And Dr. Jackie Barker, who studies what alcohol does to our brains and our memories at Drexel University's College of Medicine. Welcome to Science Friday to you both. It's great to have you with us.
18: I'm delighted to be here.
19: Yeah, likewise.
17: Jackie, start us off. How do you think about this tension that we know drinking isn't good for us, but we do it anyway?
18: Sure. Yeah. I mean, I think one of the challenges is being informed. And I think it's really awesome that you're starting this conversation, because being able to have the information to make a smart choice about whether you want to enjoy a beer or two beers, or maybe you make that near beer decision, it starts with that information. And I think, you know, there's a growing appreciation that even small amounts of alcohol do impact our brain, do impact behavior, but so do a lot of other things we do. Eating lunch meat, sodas, living in a city where you have to rely on cars. And so we're all making choices across our lives about which rewards are valuable enough to us to maybe take some risk alongside them.
17: Jackie, do you drink?
18: I do. I do.
17: Tom, do you drink?
19: I do.
17: Yeah, for me, it's soft serve ice cream, which in Vermont we call creamies. And I know it's not doing me any good physically, but mentally, it is crucial to my mental health.
19: Oh, yeah. I think we need to do things that make us enjoy ourselves and happy. And alcohol is part of that. I think it's been part of that for you know, millennia.
18: Yes.
17: We have a lot of listeners who have questions about alcohol and its effects on us and things that we've sort of heard over the years, maybe, but don't really know what the science says. So let's start with this call that we got about alcohol.
20: Hi, my name's Mike, and I'm calling from Santa Barbara, California. I've always wondered if it's just kind of a psychosomatic thing, but do different alcohols affect different people differently? So when I drink tequila, I feel really good and like almost no hangover the next day. But when I drink gin or rum, I feel pretty bad. And am I just making this up because I want to like tequila? Or does it really have different effects on different people's physiologies? That's it. Thank you.
17: I love this question because I have heard that so many times over the year, that certain alcohol will make you feel a certain way and others won't. Is that right, Jackie, or is it all in our heads?
18: Well, I think that the answer to this is yes and no, right? So, I hope Tom will weigh in as well, but I think part of this is that the way we drink different alcohol is often very different. Tequila shots might look like a very different night than red wine on your couch. And the speed that you consume that alcohol, whether you're eating with your alcohol or having a night out dancing, whether you're staying hydrated alongside that is going to have a variety of different effects on that next morning and on how you associate learned experiences and environmental outcomes with that particular alcohol. And so I think a lot of people I hear also, you know, I have a really fun time. I get, we used to call it getting wheels when I was in college, when I have tequila, or I always feel really relaxed and want to read a book when I have red wine. That's not necessarily the difference of the alcohol. It's the context and how you've learned to consume those alcohols.
17: Yeah, Tom, what about the chemistry here? Is alcohol just alcohol just alcohol, or are there differences?
19: It kind of depends. So like the basic production process of making any alcoholic beverage starts with some sort of fermentable sugar and yeast, Saccharomyces cerevisiae mainly, in some other cases, some different Saccharomyces or non-Saccharomyces strains. But these organisms are converting these fermentable sugars into ethanol. And ethanol is the alcohol that we find in all alcoholic beverages. The starting material varies. You know, grapes are fermented to wine. Mashed malted barley is fermented into beer. Agave is fermented into pulque. And these have ethanol in them, but they all have these other components that come from the starting material. That's what makes wine taste different than beer, that tastes different than pulque. And then if we've got a distillation on top of that, we end up concentrating the ethanol and we concentrate some of these other flavorants that are coming from either the byproducts of the fermentation or from the starting material. So you ferment wine, you get brandy, you ferment beer, you get whiskey, you ferment pulque, you get tequila. So and on one hand, the ethanol part is like a common thread amongst all these. But it's these other minor components that make brandy taste different than tequila, or certainly wine taste different than beer. And as Jackie pointed out, it's the combination of these things, and also then what you do with that beverage by itself. Are you drinking tequila straight, or are you making margaritas out of it? And if you're making margaritas, you got both sugar and salt there that are kind of have an interplay with alcohol, and the cumulative effect kind of impacts how you're going to feel that evening or the next morning.
1: While we're talking about how we react to alcohol, let's listen to another call that we got.
0: Hey, I'm Bob calling from Fort Wayne. I was wondering why alcohol does and does not sedate certain people. Because the other night, I had about 13 shots worth of alcohol over the course of 4 hours on nearly an empty stomach, and I did not black out. I went to sleep at about 2 a.m., and I woke up at 8 a.m. the next day feeling completely fine, except I ran around my entire neighborhood about 5 times over, and absolutely wrecked my house. So I'm just wondering if it metabolizes into something different or how the sedation works for different people. Thanks.
1: Okay, well, that's quite a story. Jackie, what do you make of it and how we process alcohol?
18: Whether alcohol is sedative at a given moment for a person is going to depend on a lot of things, and that will depend on the dose, how much alcohol. Certainly, Bob, I believe it was, consumed a fairly high dose of alcohol here, that would certainly be a sedative dose across a large range of conditions. My first thought is that Bob may have woken up still intoxicated, which drove him to be motivated to run around and perhaps impact his home in unexpected ways. I mean, I will say that as we metabolize alcohol, right, our blood alcohol concentration will come back down. And so you may reach some of those less sedative doses on both ends, right? So you have sort of an ascending side and then a descending side of this blood alcohol concentration in this case, where he's consuming and then metabolizing. And so depending on the exact timing of the runabout, he may sort of been in that stimulatory phase of intoxication at that time.
1: Well, that actually brings us to our next call.
21: Hi, my name's Sadie. I'm calling from Burlington, Vermont. I feel like I always hear people saying, you know, oh, you're going to get such a bad hangover if you drink really sugary drinks, right? Because like the alcohol and the sugar. Is it the alcohol that's actually interacting with the sugar that's causing the issue, or is it just a combination of drinking and also having a lot of added sugar in the body, and the two of them put together is just too much?
1: Tom, I saw you nodding as Sadie was talking about sugary drinks and the interaction.
19: Yeah, I'm thinking less about like a biochemical interaction, but more of like a sort of physiological, maybe even lifestyle interaction. Sugar is one of these molecules that as humans we love, right? We're primed, we're like little hummingbirds in some respects. So we love sugar. It sort of stimulates that, like, I like it button. So that kind of can potentially move people into consuming more alcohol than that they had realized, particularly if you're drinking very sugary drinks. Alcohol itself is a diuretic, so it has a dehydrating effect. Sugar kind of amplifies that as well. So you're kind of moving yourself into this area where you're going to be very prone to like the effects, the detoxification effects of alcohol. You got this ethanol detoxification, but you also have this dehydration that you can feel like you're drinking a lot. And in fact, you are, but your body's not hydrating. It's actually dehydrating. Mm. You're just kind of turning into like a little human raisin or something.
1: All right, let's take another listener question.
22: Hi, this is Kristen from Ventura, California. And I am dying to know more about the relationship with drinking alcohol, specifically wine, and how much do you need to be drinking to where you are most likely going to cause harm to your body. And the reason I'm asking that is we've swayed back and forth as a nurse. I've seen it. The information say, oh, drinking a glass of wine is good for you. Then now it's like, no, don't drink any. None of it is good for you. But my question for you is then, what are people in Italy and France, how are they getting away with it? Or are they not? I do enjoy a glass of wine with dinner.

0: Thank you so much. Bye.
1: All right. There's a lot in that question. So how are we to make sense of this when people have had cultures of drinking for, you know, generations in some cases? Jackie, what do you think?
2: Yeah, so I mean, I think part of what was mentioned in that call is sort of this idea of consuming alcohol with a meal. I do think that this reflects in part a cultural difference that was hit on a little bit there in the U.S. Versus other places, where often in other cultures you are having a glass of wine with dinner, not having as prevalent of a binge-like relationship as is seen often in the U.S. But to the science, I think that there are very clear emerging data that any alcohol is potentially having negative health consequences. Even a single glass of alcohol can increase risk for various cancers, cardiovascular disease. And again, being informed of that means you can make the right choice for you. Is it worth it to increase your risk at whatever level it is? And people can make that decision. But I think some of those early studies, there have been controversy around this idea that people who drink low amounts of alcohol are healthier than abstainers. Some of the data around that seem to suggest that actually there are a variety of confounds. People who completely abstain from alcohol often have other co-occurring health conditions. And so it may reflect that they have shorter life expectancy, other things that may drive the abstention, not drinking at all. And then that can artificially make it seem like our low drinkers are a healthier population. So it's not causative there. There's a lot baked into the data set that I think kind of created that false impression.
1: We've been hearing a lot recently about the difference in how we metabolize alcohol as we age, and that can also make a really big change in how you experience drinking and whether and how much you choose to drink. Do you know about that science, Jackie?
2: So it is definitely the case that alcohol metabolism is altered as is a range of metabolic outcomes as we age. Some of this is related to if you have been a chronic drinker across your life, potentially accumulated effects on the liver, which can in fact impact metabolism. It also may be related to sort of a greater medical treatment burden as we age, right? You might be taking additional medications that are metabolized by similar processes, and so that might impact outcomes as well. But it is definitely the case that we see physiological changes that can facilitate ethanol impacts, where the same doses can have greater impacts as we age.
1: You know, of course, Tom, not everybody chooses to drink alcohol, and some people choose to drink things that are like alcohol but do not contain alcohol. And we're seeing a really large growth in no or low ABV beer, where the alcohol has either been taken out or wasn't brewed into the process. Can you talk a little bit about how those drinks are being made and how you see that trend going?
3: Yeah, you're correct, Jane. There's a huge growth category in low and non-alcoholic beverages. Beer, wine, and spirits. The divide that you have to cross to get from a non-alcoholic spirit, like from a spirit to a non-alcoholic spirit, is huge. The brewers have to cross a much shorter divide. It's like only 5%. And so I think that's why you're seeing a lot of activity in this non-alcoholic beer space. And the way that brewers are making non-alcoholic beer fall into sort of three categories. One is to take a normal fermentation and just arrest it, stop it prematurely. Those are kind of first-generation non-alcoholic beers. They're not terribly satisfying because they taste very warty, very sweet. They're kind of cloying. They don't mimic a full-on alcohol beer. Another approach is to use techniques where you take a full-strength beer and just remove the alcohol. And so you can do this by distillation or by membrane separation. And then a third approach is to use yeast that don't ferment maltose. So the main sugar in a brewery mash is maltose. There's a little bit of glucose, tiny bit of fructose, but mainly maltose from a fermentability perspective, and something called maltotriose. And what like really successful brands are doing are blending these different approaches. Some brands are doing, you know, great with this. Like if you look at Guinness Zero, it's just like taken off. It's way outperformed what they thought when they first started this. And that's, you know, on a big scale. We got smaller breweries like Deschutes, that, you know, big part of their brand now is their non-alcoholic line. You have Athletic. It's a whole brewery that is just around non-alcoholic beer. And that brewery itself is like the fifth largest brand.

0: of like craft beer.
1: Wow.
0: It's interesting. So there, and it's the one that's growing, and like many breweries and wineries and distilleries, everything's kind of in a declining stage right now.
1: Jackie, I mean, we're especially seeing this in younger generations that are coming into legal age for drinking and are choosing not to, or are choosing to drink much less. Is that related to some of what we've been hearing about alcohol being less healthy, or is there something else afoot, do you think?
2: I mean, I do think part of it, I hope, is public health messaging. We're actually effectively communicating to people that there is negative consequences to high levels of alcohol intake. I do think there's also very real behavioral changes in how young people are spending their Friday nights compared to, I'm not going to make any guesses about anyone's age, but compared to how I spent my Friday nights. And I think that people tend to socialize very differently. There's also in certain states, I think access to legal marijuana has changed alcohol consumption as well. So there's been in some places a shift from one substance to another. And some of this is also, in that case, non-caloric. And so there may be a perception that being California sober is perhaps healthier than other intake patterns. And so I do think that it reflects both, I hope, some of the public health messaging, but also broader changes in the way that young people are spending their Friday nights.
1: Jackie Barker is an associate professor in the Department of Pharmacology and Physiology at Drexel University's College of Medicine. And Tom Schellheimer is a brewer and professor of fermentation science at Oregon State University. Thank you both for being with us and sharing this really interesting knowledge. Appreciate it.
2: Yes, it was fun. Thank you.
0: Yeah, fun discussion with you guys.
1: And that's it for today's show. BJ Lederman composed our theme music. If you missed any part of the show, you can subscribe to our podcast. 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Just search for Science Friday. I'm Jane Lindholm. Thanks for listening.
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11: We've got some very hot and muggy weather coming in across the states. We also have an increase of showers and thunderstorms rolling through. In the near term, the better chances of that further north. And then all of us seeing some rain through the latter half of the weekend. Stray thunderstorm in South Haven tonight, a low 70s. And scattered storms kicking in Saturday, the high low 90s. More storms on Sunday. We are dry in Meridian through the night, a low mid 70s. Sunny Saturday, the high 95. Pop-up thunderstorms rolling in Sunday afternoon. Dry in Hattiesburg this evening through the overnight hours, our low mid-70s. We're into the middle 90s Saturday and Sunday with some sun. Scattered storms Sunday night. I'm meteorologist Jennifer Naramore. 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

0: yous go to all of you for keeping a straight spine as the doubters doubt.
1: The company SpaceX trades on the stock market for the first time.
2: It has likely made Elon Musk the world's first trillionaire.
1: For Friday, June 12th, this is All Things Considered from NPR News. I'm Elsa Chang.
2: And I'm Mary Louise Kelly. How a national park is shaping the response to Ebola in the Democratic Republic of Congo.
3: Screening means that if you do get a case, that enables you to contain an outbreak much faster.
1: Also, could smartphones be a driver in declining birth rates? A new economic paper explores the connection.
4: I think it's possible that we'll continue to see effects of phones on behavior and outcomes like fertility for years to come.
2: And a federal judge says President Trump's name must be removed from the Kennedy Center.
1: Those stories after this news.
5: Live from NPR News in Washington, I'm Ryland Barton. A federal judge has extended a block on President Trump's $1.8 billion fund that the administration says could pay allies who claim they've been targeted by the government. The judge said the move was necessary despite statements from Acting Attorney General Todd Blanche that the fund was not moving forward. The judge is giving the Justice Department 1 week to provide a, quote, clear, unambiguous declaration that under penalty of perjury that the fund will not move ahead. A federal judge has refused to stop the White House from staging a UFC mixed martial arts event on the South Lawn this weekend. The Trump administration calls the lawsuit baseless, saying it's no different from many other events hosted at public forums in the Capitol. NPR's Danielle Kurtzleben has more.
6: A watchdog group has filed a lawsuit attempting to halt the fight, noting the money that UFC stands to make off the event, and that Trump owns up to $50,000 of stock in the company that owns UFC. The DOJ has responded, saying in part it would be too disruptive to halt an event a year in the making, and noting past presidents' White House events. White House spokesperson Davis Engel insisted to NPR there are no conflicts of interest and added that Trump's assets are in a trust managed by his children.
5: NPR's Danielle Kurtzleben reporting. The U.S. men's national soccer team plays its first game of the World Cup tonight in Los Angeles. NPR's Becky Sullivan reports they'll take on Paraguay.
7: U.S. soccer has been planning for this World Cup for a long, long time. After the Americans failed to qualify for the World Cup back in 2018, they cleaned house and a new staff brought in a whole new generation of young players to develop. The 2022 tournament was a first test for the young squad. They reached the round of 16. Now they're older. The core is in their prime and they're playing here at home. Here's midfielder Tyler Adams.
8: This is, like, for me, the biggest opportunity to just really grow the game, like to inspire people, to show that American players are at the level of the rest of the world.
7: Paraguay is the first of the team's three group stage matches. Next up will be Australia, then Turkey, then, the team hopes, a run in the knockout round. Becky Sullivan, NPR News, Los Angeles.
5: Oil settled at its lowest price in months today after President Trump once again promised that a deal with Iran is imminent. As NPR's Camilla Domonoske reports, gas prices are also coming down.
9: Global crude oil prices were north of $100 a barrel for much of this conflict. The global benchmark for crude is now well under $90 and lower than it's been at any point since early March. That's largely because of hopes for a deal. The U.S. also says it's been helping some tankers move covertly through the Strait of Hormuz. Lower crude prices have helped ease pressure at the gas pump. The national average for regular gasoline is now $4.11 per gallon, down more than 40 cents from a month ago. Camila Domonoske, NPR News.
5: U.S. stocks rose today. The Dow added nearly 0.75%. 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
11: The time is 6:04. I'm Gaylene James. This is MPB News. Mississippi has produced some of America's most influential authors and writers who have helped shape the nation's literary landscape. Now, one author's family legacy is coming to life on stage in an opera composed by a New York musician. MPB's Tierra Jackson takes us behind the scenes of the production, Jubilee.
12: Columbia native Julia Johnson is a senior at JSU. This week, she's rehearsing for her role as the principal singer in the opera concert Jubilee. Yale University and Jackson State are collaborating on the opera. They secured several grants to perform the concert in Jackson and in New Haven, Connecticut. Longtime JSU English professor Margaret Walker wrote the novel Jubilee. She published it in 1966, drawing on her great-grandmother's journey from enslavement to freedom. Johnson says bringing the story to life feels surreal.
13: We definitely felt like we have to make sure we're doing this story right, doing right by Margaret Walker, doing right by Vire, doing right by everybody who helped to get us to that point.
12: This year marks the 60th anniversary of the novel. The program is free to the public and starts at 4 p.m. this Sunday.
11: Well, don't let your guard down about this heat. Day two of the statewide heat advisory is underway, and triple-digit heat index values are back. Remember to check on your neighbors today and keep your pets indoors. 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

0: I'm Ana Maria Serra. Next time on Tiny Desk Radio, we're celebrating Pride Month. Chapel Roan belts an ode to drag liberation. Mashru Leila brings music in the face of tragedy. Plus, Casey Musgraves follows her own arrow. That's next time on Tiny Desk Radio from NPR Music.
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6: And I'm Elsa Chang. Even if you have never heard of Bebe Rexha, you've likely heard the songs that she's written. 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
10: All in the front, all in the back, just like that, like that.
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11: I play shows or have people that I meet and they don't recognize my face. 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
6: Rexha has been described as a pop chameleon, and that has never been more apparent than it is on her new album, Dirty Blonde. It blends EDM, pop, and country, just to name a few genres.
11: I think a lot of times the limits that we build are